begins at verse 4, goes through verse 9. 1 Timothy 3 says that the word of God is breathed out by the Holy Spirit. Hebrews 4 says the word of God is living, powerful, and piercing. If you receive it that way, when I'm done reading our sermon text, please say, I'll say, this is the word of the Lord, and you can say, thanks be to God. Philippians 4, 4 through 9. Rejoice in the Lord always. I will say, rejoice. Let your gentleness be known to all. The Lord is at hand. Be anxious for nothing, but in everything, by prayer and supplication, with thanksgiving, let your requests be made known to God. And the peace of God, which surpasses all understanding, will guard your hearts and minds through Christ Jesus. Verse 8, finally, brethren, whatever things are true, whatever things are noble, whatever things are just, whatever things are pure, whatever things are lovely, whatever things are of good report, if there is any virtue, if there is anything praiseworthy, meditate on these things. The things which you learned and received and heard and saw in me, these do, and the God of peace will be with you. The word of the Lord. Thanks be to God. You may be seated. Isaiah 40 says that the grass withers, the flower fades, but the word of the Lord stands forever. Luke 1 tells us that no word from God shall be void of power. Would you pray with me? Father, I ask simply today that we will know your presence. We will know what it is to be in the presence of the God of peace and to have the peace that can only come from being in your presence. Please teach us this, Father. For your glory we pray. Amen. Well, brothers and sisters and friends, air is everywhere. But only some species can fly. They use the air to fly. You know, think of birds and bats. Are those the only two really that can fly? And then if we're very generous, we can say certain types of special squirrels can fly, but it's really more like gliding. And then even human beings that copy what the squirrels did and put on wingsuits, they can glide like that too. But God didn't make every species to fly, even though the air is everywhere. Jeremiah 23, verses 23 and 24, have a declaration from the Creator. And he says, I am the God who is everywhere, not in one place only. So air is a wonderful illustration for us of God. He's everywhere. But we also see in Scripture, for example, in 1 Samuel, the devastation of the nation when the glory of God departs. The glorious presence of God no longer with his people. And if you look at our sermon text in verse 9, he says, do these things and the God of peace will be with you. So while God is everywhere, there's a special promise for the church as they obey the calling of Jesus. And the promise is, I will then be with you. Isn't that what a church needs and depends on? And we should want nothing else than the God of peace himself with us in a special way. So, beloved congregation of our Lord Jesus Christ, the question we need to wrestle with and understand is this: which churches get the God of peace? Which churches get the God of peace? To be in his presence in a special way. I see in these verses the promises. I want us to see together what is the exact audience that these promises are given to. And then finally, the commands that we're called to respond to. The promises, the audience, the commands. Number one, God's Spirit breathed out two glorious promises in this passage. And it's a play on words. Look at verse 7. He says, verse 7, and the peace of God will guard your hearts and your minds in Christ Jesus. And now look at verse 9. He says, and
the God of peace will be with you. In verse 7, it's the peace of God. In verse 9, it's the God of peace. So let's look at each of those. First, the peace of God from verse 7 that will guard you. The peace of God is only possible through the person and work of Jesus Christ. And the reason for this is because in Adam all died. In Adam all live in constant terror and disruption and disorder, at enmity with God and in strife with fellow man. That's the state we're born into under Adam. But in Jesus Christ comes the peace, the restored relationship with God and with man that is not possible outside of the person of Jesus Christ. That's what the peace of God is. Romans 14, 17 says that the kingdom of God, which Jesus Christ ushered in and inaugurated, it is righteousness and peace and joy in the Holy Spirit. This is exactly the mission of Jesus for his people. It's to bring the peace of God. Some of our greatest and favorite lines in our songs, the hymns we love to sing, they sing of this peace because we knew how terrible it was to be under Adam, but now we have the peace that's only possible in Christ. For example, come, O sinner, come rejoice. Mercy fills this place of scorn, for he dies to save his enemies, that all who draw near may know his peace. That's his mission. The peace of God is greater than anything this fallen world can offer. We want the peace of God. But it doesn't stop with the peace of God. He says in verse 9, this wonderful promise that the God of peace will be with you. Even better, as one pastor, Brian Voss, pointed out, to have the peace of God in verse 7 is to have the gift. What a great gift. But to have the God of peace in verse 9 is to have the giver himself. In verse 9, the God of peace, church, will be with you. In 1 Thessalonians 5:23, this is one of my favorite benedictions or blessings for God's people. Now may the God of peace himself sanctify you completely. May he preserve your whole spirit, soul, and body blameless until the coming of the Lord Jesus Christ. We sing of this great truth also. What heights of love, what depths of peace. When fears are stilled, when strivings cease, through God, my comforter, my all in all, here in the love of Christ I stand. I'm in his presence. It's the God of peace himself comforting me and ministering to me. Now the God of peace himself promises to bless his true churches with his own presence. I will be with you. Aren't these wonderful, glorious promises that the Holy Spirit breathed out? Well, the second thing I need us to see then is, who are these promises for? Are these just abstract things thrown out in general? Or do they have a specific audience in mind? I'll try to do this in as concise of a way as possible without you just taking my word for it. I want you to see this in your own word, your own copy of God's word. I think the audience here is a gathered congregation, collectively together. And so here's my proposition, then I'll walk you through and you see if you arrive at the same conclusion or not. And I'm sure it could be refined. But here's what I want to propose to you. As we see over and over, we saw already this service, there are the individual souls that Christ redeemed, they are forever secure in him. No disputing there. However, individual churches have no such security. God's promises to a congregation hinge upon their collective obedience to God's commands. Should I run it by us one more time? While individual souls that Christ redeemed are forever secure in him, individual churches have no such security. God promises to a congregation, you obey what I've commanded, and the blessings that will come to you as a gathered congregation hinge upon your collective obedience to these things. So I want to show you the audience is the corporate gathered congregation. The first reason for this is because all of the times
In these two paragraphs, when Paul uses the word you or your, they're all plural. So very quickly, verse 5, your reasonableness. I'm repeating it because it helps us to think of it the way he intended it. And in English, we just have the same word, you or your, and it's hard to convey a plural sense to that word. Your reasonableness, church together being reasonable. Verse 6, your requests. What is burdening the congregation when we're together? That's what we lift up to him. Verse 7, your hearts and your minds. Yes, it's the inward life of God's people in a special way in the plural when you're gathered together. In verse 9, you have learned together. You built this understanding, this faith. You built it up in your own hearts and minds. You've held on to this together. In verse 9, he says, the God of peace will be with you in the plural, together, gathered in his name. I think if that's not enough to persuade you, his address right here in the specific context in verse 8 is brethren, plural. He had spoken to individuals. He called out people by name. But here he's addressing the entire gathered congregation. The second thing we can use to answer this question of who is the audience is the verbs. So the verbs in these two paragraphs, all of these commands are to all of the saints. All of the verbs are also in the plural. In verse 4, he says, rejoice. I'll say it again, rejoice. The Greek word is best translated, if we use that older English word that does have a plural sense of the second person, it would be ye, or y'all, you know, but ye. So rejoice, rejoice. It's be ye together rejoicing. That's how it would be translated. Verse 5, let your plural gentleness be known to all. Modesty, reasonableness, that's a command, a verb for the whole congregation together to practice. In verse 6, do not be anxious. Be literally translated this way, in nothing be ye worrying. Let your requests, your burdens be lifted up. In verse 8, think about these things, but it's in the plural as well. Be ye taking into account. All of you together, wrestle with, ponder, take into account this together as a gathered people. And finally, in verse 9, practice these things. It's be ye practicing. All of you as one gathered people, practicing, marching in a pattern together. And now if you'll turn back in Philippians a couple pages, look at Philippians 1. Second part of verse 1, he addresses this to all the saints in Christ Jesus who are in Philippi with the overseers and deacons. So he is addressing it to the entire church. Therefore, the promises are for the collective gathered congregation as well. Now look at verse 7, this wonderful promise that the peace of God will guard you. What's the very first word in verse 7 in your translation? And. It's a conditionality. So here are my commands, and the peace of God will guard you. Now look at verse 9. That's what these two words have in common, these two verses with promises. Verse 9, obey these commands, think of these things, and the God of peace will be with you. Church, if we don't have the presence of God with us, we cease to exist. I mentioned in the Old Testament, 1 Samuel, the greatest fear of the people of God was to lose the glory of God in their presence, in their midst. And the name of the child in the Old Testament was Ichabod, which means the glory of God has departed. While God's everywhere, this is a real warning, a real invitation. Practice what God has called you to. Stay close to Christ. Don't take for granted his presence. Without Christ, you are not a church. You're individuals that are saved, and he'll take care of you somewhere else. But for a local church, obey these things if you want the presence and the peace of God with you. In Revelation 2:5, to the church in Ephesus, which was solid in doctrine, but had become all about the wrong things, Jesus Christ himself speaks these words. He says, you've taken me for granted. You've lost the love of the giver of the good gifts. He says, remember therefore from where you have fallen, repent and do the works you did at first. If not,
I will come to you and remove your lampstand from its place unless you repent. A lampstand represents the presence of God with his people, and it's the lampstand being removed out of the heaven of heavens, out of the presence of God. It's this congregation no longer enjoying that access as a gathered people. And to the church in Smyrna, it's even stronger warnings about the church being mixed with the world. Revelation 2:9, Jesus says, I know the blasphemy of those who say they are God's people and are not, but are a synagogue of Satan. So don't mess around with this church. What you do as a gathered collective people in the plural, together, that's the hinge upon which God's promises to a local church depend. So those are the promises and the audience. Now, what are these important commands that have so much at stake? Well, the first command is this. God promises his peace to congregations that rejoice in the Lord. God promises his peace to congregations that rejoice in the Lord. He says in verse 4, rejoice in the Lord always. He's already warned them in this little letter that many rejoice in their own interests instead. Many use Christ's name only for selfish ambition. In Philippians 1:15, out of envy and rivalry, in verse Philippians 1:18, in pretense, not sincerely. Philippians 2:3, only for vainglory. Any glory that does not go to God is vainglory. In Philippians 3:19, he says, many walk whose glory is their shame, who set their minds on earthly things, and these are enemies of the cross. But you, church, rejoice in the Lord always. The times when I've had the least peace in my own life, my own soul, it's when I was not with a church that consistently rejoiced in the Lord. And our flesh wants to pull us away from rejoicing in Christ, doesn't it? It's too easy for churches and for us to rejoice in some program, rejoice in the success in man's eyes, rejoice in visible numeric growth. It's too easy to want to make sermons or make our teaching or our Bible study therapeutic, making it all about sinful man, tickling the ear. One of our dear brothers here shared with me in a town nearby that we all know, he's witnessed 30 churches closing their doors. And in every single case, they were not rejoicing in the Lord. The lampstand goes out. Now there's true believers. There's true believers that God will place them somewhere else. He'll find green pastures. They might have to commute a bit more. But there's a world here that's dark. And churches that don't rejoice in the Lord become another graveyard for the pulpit. Paul says, rejoice in the Lord. And you're wanting to say in your own mind, when do I not have to? And he says, always. And you're trying to think, but what about 5-10 years from now when this is different? Rejoice in the Lord always. I will say again, even if I'm dead, the verb is in the future tense. I shall be declaring. So Paul's saying, even if my head gets chopped off, you can still hear this echoing. There's no excuse, no conditions upon which a church should stop rejoicing in the Lord. I will say it again, and I'll keep saying forever, rejoice. Let your reasonableness be known to everyone. The Lord is at hand, and the peace of God, which surpasses all understanding, will guard your hearts and your minds in Christ Jesus. Church, do you want to enjoy God's presence with you? Do you want to enjoy God's presence when you come together in his name every Sunday morning? Then rejoice in the Lord always. I will say it again, rejoice. And you'll be reminded of this every time you open up our bulletin or liturgy and someone stands up here, picks up the microphone, and reads one of the calls to worship. Because that's what the Bible constantly calls God's people to do. Think of some that we have used. Psalm 95, 1 and 2. Oh come, let us sing to the Lord. Let us shout joyfully to the rock of our salvation. Let us come before his presence with thanksgiving. Let us shout joyfully to him with psalms.
Psalm 101 through 3, make a joyful shout to the Lord.

our children, and the flesh or the pride wants to creep in and distort it, the Lord is at hand. We minister to one another in that way. And by remembering that the Lord is with us, his people, we will be reasonable with the help of his Spirit. We will be gentle. We will do it in such a way that brings him glory. So Reformed Heritage Church, specifically as one very small little lampstand in the courtroom of heaven, let us pray, let us sing, let us listen. May we talk and eat and fellowship and serve, knowing that the Lord is at hand with us together as his gathered people. And then we can be such a church that knows with confidence these promises are for us too. The peace of God, which passes all understanding, will guard us. So we don't live anxious or fearful about the future, even of this one little congregation. We trust this promise. We are rejoicing in the Lord by his grace with his help. And we're not afraid. We're not anxious. He's guarding us together. To guard in this way, in verse 7, he will guard your hearts and your minds. It means to garrison. It's like an ancient citadel, a walled castle. The banner over this, if you make it through the gates, the bridge comes down, you make it inside, the banner over us is the peace of God. And as the world mounts all around it and shakes and shoots, we're under siege, they're baffled because this little outpost of the kingdom of heaven is unrattled. It's beyond understanding. It's Christ guarding his church with his peace. Well, God promises also his peace to churches that bring their requests to him in thankful prayer. God promises his peace to churches that bring their requests to him in thankful prayer. It's good for us as a church to have requests. What are the requests that we all share that would be the requests of this congregation? And it's good for us to discuss that, learn from one another, let the burdens that God has put on the hearts of a gathered congregation become our shared burdens. That's important. We ought to have shared requests that we bring before the Lord. But we should not be anxious about those things. That's what Jesus came to preach. God the Father loves you. In Matthew 6, Jesus said, "Therefore, do not be anxious about tomorrow, for it will be anxious for itself. Sufficient for the day is its own trouble. Seek first the kingdom of God and his righteousness, and all these things will be added unto you, because the Father loves you." Paul says, "So in everything, by prayer and supplication, with thanksgiving, let your requests be made known to God." Yes, God knows all, but he's a loving Father. He wants you to make your requests known when you're together, gathered in his name. Then the peace of God, which surpasses all understanding, will minister to you. Isn't it true you've been most settled, most at peace before the Lord and with your family, your loved ones, when you're with a church that prays in such a way, when you're with God's people gathered in his name, and you know the Father loves us? We comfort one another by praying this way. It's that simple childlike faith, depending on the love of my Father in heaven. Polycarp, a very, very early saved sinner, hero of the faith, he ministered to the church this way. He said, "Don't worry, just pray." I love how simple it is. And it's also very deep, very true. Because the Lord is near you, church, pray. His Spirit is so close to you. Every need that comes to you through your body, through this fallen world, it reminds you, you need your Savior, and he's near to you. So those things don't become the problem to get out of anymore. They become God's gracious, gentle shepherd's rod, bringing you back to lie down in the presence of your good shepherd. And he says, by prayer and supplication,
Let your requests be made known

0: to God. How do we pray to a triune God? What is it that Scripture reveals about Father, Son, and Holy Spirit, and how we, His people, get to be part of that and commune with Him? Every time we pray, we are practicing the presence of the triune God with His people. Every time we pray, we are communing as a human being, body and soul, with our Creator. How do we pray to our triune God? This little book by Fred Sanders on the Trinity was so helpful to me this week. And that's what I want to try to briefly summarize for us. How to pray as a church. We pray following the order of our redemption. God is a God of order, and His own word gives us the order by which He redeems us through Father, Son, and Holy Spirit. So here are the three persons of the one God, Father, Son, and Holy Spirit. Now, the New Testament, God's full and final revelation, gives us helpful words to explain the order among Father, Son, and Holy Spirit being one God. Let me give you this illustration. If I wanted to tell you about my car, the Eisenhower Tunnel, and the Western Slope, those are three different things I want to tell you about. I'm going to use these other words to show how they're related one to another. I think they're called prepositions. I could say I came from the Western Slope, through the tunnel, in my car. Those three words are a helpful way for us to understand how the triune God redeemed us, and then walking it back the other direction, how we pray to a triune God. From God the Father, through God the Son, in God the Holy Spirit. That's how we pray. Let me try to show you this from Scripture. 1 Corinthians 8:6 tells us that salvation and life are from God the Father. This passage says, "There is one God, the Father, from whom are all things, and for whom we exist." We also read in Scripture the same passage, salvation and life are through God the Son. In 1 Corinthians 8:6, Paul writes, "There is one Lord, Jesus Christ, through whom all things were made and through whom we exist." And then salvation and life are in God the Spirit. 1 Corinthians 12:3 says, "No one can say, Jesus is my Lord, except in the Holy Spirit." How? 1 Corinthians 6:11, after telling the church, "You were all the worst kinds of sinners, such were some of you, but you were washed, you were sanctified, you were justified in the name of the Lord Jesus Christ by the Spirit of our God." So God redeems us from the Father, through the Son, in the Holy Spirit. Since life and salvation are from God the Father, we ought to pray to God the Father. Luke 11:2, Jesus taught His disciples that. He said, "When you pray, pray like this, our Father who is in heaven." We address it to God the Father. "Our Father who art in heaven, hallowed be Thy name. Thy kingdom come, Thy will be done on earth as it is in heaven." So we pray to God the Father. Now salvation and life are through God the Son. And so we pray through God the Son, Jesus Christ. John 14:13, Jesus said, "Ask in my name that the Father may be glorified in the Son." And we ought to then enjoy life in God through the Spirit. And so we pray in the Holy Spirit. Ephesians 6:18, we're told this, "Pray in the Spirit at all times, with all kinds of prayers and requests." And Romans 8:26 says, "The Spirit helps us in our weakness, for when we do not know what to pray as we ought, the Spirit Himself intercedes for us." So that's how we pray as a gathered congregation. We practice this on our own as well. We pray, going back the opposite direction, in the Holy Spirit, by His power working in His people. We pray through God the Son, Jesus Christ. And we pray to the Father. "And the peace of God, which surpasses all understanding, will guard your hearts and your minds in Christ Jesus. So God promises his peace to churches that bring their requests to him in thankful prayer. Well, the fourth and final heading for today is this, that God promises to be with churches that practice pondering the praiseworthy one. God promises to be himself, his very presence with churches that practice pondering him, the only praiseworthy one. Would you look with me at verse 8? He says, finally, brethren, or could be translated for the rest, brothers and sisters, or beyond that, here's what else I want to add. I want to conclude with this, he says. Whatever is true, whatever is honorable, whatever is just, whatever is pure, whatever is lovely, whatever is commendable, if there is any virtue, if there is anything worthy of praise, think about these things. Well, knowing that the audience is the whole church, the collective gathered congregation, I think we can conclude this. Our thought life as a gathered church strengthens our thought life as a scattered church. It's downstream. How we think individually, scattered out in the world, stuck into this decaying carcass of this fallen world, it will be directly strengthened by what we ponder. The more excellent, the more praiseworthy is our time when we're gathered together, the more strength each of us will have as God scatters us back out into his mission field. What we uphold, what we discuss, what we meditate on together, this is what God uses to guard our thoughts and our hearts when we're not together. To meditate on means to deliberate, evaluate, compute, ponder over and over again. And he wants the church together to uphold only that which is excellent and praiseworthy, what is true, good, and pure. He uses the word virtuous, among others, to describe what it is the church ought to give their thoughts to. The word virtuous in 1 Peter 2:9 is used to describe God himself, the only perfectly virtuous one. We are to proclaim the virtue or the excellencies of God who called you out of darkness into his marvelous light. And this is one of the only other places the word virtue is used in this sense. 2 Peter 1:3 teaches that God's divine power has granted to us all things that pertain to life and godliness through the knowledge of him who called us to his glory and his excellence, his virtuousness. And it's only by his divine power. So I think there are a lot of applications for this truth, but here's what I want to draw out for us today in light of this passage. Every one of these noble things that we ought to give our thoughts to, it ought to begin with the thought of God himself as the supreme good behind each one. And then we think rightly about God, we're free to go into the world and think rightly about other expressions or reflections of God himself that we see. So for example, he lists truth, nobility, justice, purity, loveliness, what is commendable, virtuous, and praiseworthy. When we're gathered as his church, it's like the scripture reveals by the help of the Spirit, God himself, his attributes, his glory, his essence. And that's what elevates the thoughts of the church. It's thinking of God himself, the only praiseworthy one, the only virtuous one. But then when we go back into the world, he does help each one of you in different ways, in different fields. Students, you'll see all of these maybe in one day in class, in your different subjects. You'll see truth. You'll see nobility. You'll see justice, purity, loveliness. You'll see examples, even in fallen sinners, of something commendable, something worthy of praise. But it begins with the elevated thoughts of his people as a church on God himself. Only then will we rightly read and interpret what we see reflected in his creation. In verse 9, he says, what you have learned and received and heard and seen in me, practice these things. To have learned something, it carries with it the two meanings. One is a clear understanding, and number two, It's learning by habitual practice. And Paul emphasizes both. He says, what you have seen and witnessed and understood and soaked up, now go practice these things. Practice what you have seen. Have you seen when you gather with God's people that God is praiseworthy? Have you seen how God is patient and pure and good, and He alone should be called good? Have you seen how Jesus is the way, the truth, and the life, and how it does truly transform the lives of your brothers and sisters as they go back into the world? Think about these things. Practice what you have pondered here with God's people. Psalm 145:3 says, great is the Lord and most worthy of praise. His greatness no one can fathom. A fathom is a measurement in the depths of the ocean. So be with God's people wondering, fathoming how good and how praiseworthy He is. And practice that throughout the week when you're scattered. And this glorious promise that the God of peace will be with you. The peace of God with His church brings refreshing from His presence. But the God of peace, as His people gather and proclaim Him in a hostile world, it's a language of victory. You don't get to raise the white flag of peace in a war until the victory is secured. You know this familiar Bible verse. Who is it that God promises will soon crush Satan underneath your feet? It's the God of peace. Peace for victory. He will do this. My favorite fort, I've only visited a couple, so it's not a big scale to choose from, but I'm so mesmerized by a fort right on the waterfront in Baltimore, Maryland. It's really cool because of the shape of this fort. It's like a buildings in the shape of a pentagon, like a stop sign. And then the fort itself has these little mounds with grass on top, and those form basically a star around the pentagon. And then each of the points of the star has like a cool spear shape. And you can go in the tunnels all underneath it or climb on top, and looking down, you see these big cannons firing out against the water. And some of you know already, Fort McHenry is the site in the War of 1812 from where we get the Star Spangled Banner. That flag, the victory, it's still waving. The war is over. And it's the God of peace with His people inside the fort. He's crushing the enemy under your feet. You're part of this. It's His cannons that are firing off. It's His gospel that's being proclaimed. And His flag, His banner over His people of peace, it's not going to be gone because He is victorious. He wins the battle. He is with us in His citadel, the kingdom of heaven, and His peace guards us. We're secure in Him. He will crush His enemy. All things are being brought under the feet of King Jesus on His throne in heaven, and He's doing this through the humble, self-sacrificing, foolish means of the cross proclaimed through His church, through His people. So, Reformed Heritage Church, may we never stop rejoicing in the Lord. May we never stop encouraging and reminding one another, we have pardon for sin and a peace that endureth. May we enjoy forever, as long as we have days on this earth, God's own dear presence with us to cheer and to guide. Strength for today and bright hope for tomorrow. Blessings all ours in Christ with 10,000 beside. Let's pray. Oh Lord, thank You for these promises that You will be with Your people and You will give Your people Your peace. Please teach us to practice Your presence, especially when we're gathered on the Lord's Day in a worship service like this, Lord, and may that be the strength that we need to march out Your kingdom orders as You scatter us to different places throughout the week, trusting that according to Your will, You'll continue gathering people in Your name. You will never abandon Your church. Lo, You are with us always, even to the end of the age. Amen.
1: From the tiniest unborn to the aged upon his deathbed, every person has an eternal soul and is precious to the Creator. But many cultures throughout history have devalued life by engaging in human sacrifice. Why?
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1: This is Science, Scripture, and Salvation, a Creation Radio Journal. I'm Chris O'Brien with the Institute for Creation Research. Although it's not a pleasant subject to think about, the despicable practice of human sacrifice is an historic truth. But how could any person, much less whole people groups, be so depraved and deceived as to offer other human beings, and especially their own children, as death sacrifices? Stay tuned for the next 15 minutes as we discuss human sacrifice, both of the ancient world and today. ICR biology researcher John Rika says that, sadly, human sacrifice has been practiced in nations throughout the world.
3: It can be found among folks from Italy, India, Greece, the Celts of Europe, the Teutons of Germany, the Knights and the precursors to modern-day Germany. South Sea Islanders and African tribes also practiced human sacrifice. This is a worldwide practice, and of course we also see this practiced even in Scripture. The Canaanites apparently sacrificed some of their children. We know that even the Israelites sacrificed their children to Molech. It's talked about in the Old Testament, and this was thought to be a detestable practice to God, and he hated them for doing this sort of thing.
1: But perhaps the civilizations we mostly connect with human sacrifice are the three cultures that dominated much of Central and South America for well over 1,000 years, until the Yucatan was conquered in the 1500s by the Spaniards. Vision Forum President Doug Phillips.
2: The Incas, the Aztecs, and the Mayas had the common denominator of worshiping the snake god. Some of them called it Kukulkan or Quetzalcoatlus. And the snake god is in fact Satan. And so to this day, when you go to the Yucatan in Central America and you go to places like Chichen Itza, you can see the great temple to the snake god. And the priest would climb to the top of the steps of the temple, and he would take children and men and women, and he would cut out their hearts while they were alive, throwing their bodies down the stairs so that the snake god would be assuaged. In fact, their athletic activities and events ended with the shedding of blood and the taking out of the hearts of individuals that had played in the games. Why? Because it was a perversion of the biblical message.
1: Actually, the Mayan civilization had their own backward version of the biblical account of creation and the flood, which tied directly into their need for human sacrifice.
2: They have an Adam and Eve character. In fact, they have their own flood and their own boat that carried the survivors into the new world. But what distinguishes the legend of the Mayas from the truth of the biblical account found in the Bible of the Genesis creation and flood is the fact that they've got everything backwards. For the Mayans, the snake was victorious in the garden, and the snake was the creator, and the man and the woman worshiped the snake, and the snake brought them through the flood. And so Mayan civilization centered around blood sacrifices to the snake god, Kukulkan.
1: But why did these cultures believe so strongly in the necessity of satisfying an animal god with human life? Doug Phillips says it's because Satan is a counterfeiter and is in total opposition to God's word.
2: Now, why is it that a common denominator in pagan religions and pagan nations is the shedding of the life of human beings? Well, what we see throughout the Bible is that Satan takes the truths that God has given and he twists it and he perverts it for his own satanic purposes. So, for example, the Bible speaks of the stars as being a sign. One of the three reasons given in the book of Genesis for stars is for signs, and we think of the Star of Bethlehem. But it's also true that astrology has come from the use of stars to somehow interpret the future and is, in fact, a demonic perversion of the correct use of stars. Well, the same thing is true with the philosophy of blood, of life, and of sacrifice. In the Old Testament, we learn of the fact that God commands the shedding of the blood of animals, which foreshadowed the coming of the Lamb of God, the Lord Jesus Christ himself, the infinite, perfect, and holy sacrifice who died for the sins of mankind. What perverse pagan culture has done is to take the idea of the shedding of blood and now point to humanity. And in fact, it's the exact opposite. Think about it this way. God told the Hebrews to sacrifice animals for the life of humans. Now, the pagans sacrifice humans to go to animal gods. It's the exact opposite in the case of paganism as it is in the case of Christianity.
1: John Rika agrees and says that human sacrifice is a manipulative tool in Satan's war against God.
3: If I was Satan or tried to understand what his plan was to try and defeat God, the one area I would concentrate on is people. And the one thing I would try to do is destroy as many people as possible, both spiritually and physically. Human sacrifice accomplishes many of these ends. People who are sacrificed are obviously destroyed physically. The mental terror on the rest of the population who witnesses this and understands what's going on, how the controls are in their local and regional government, would be terrorized to their very core because of these types of practices. So I see human sacrifice as the ultimate terror weapon that Satan would use against other human beings to make them do things against the will of God.
1: Some may wonder that if human sacrifices are satanic in nature and abhorred by God, why does our very salvation depend upon human sacrifice, the sacrifice of the Lord Jesus Christ? John Rika says that Christ's sacrifice cannot be compared to the vile human sacrifices of pagan cultures. He explains that no one took the life of Jesus, but that Christ laid it down willingly for our sakes.
3: We see around the world in human sacrificial victims that these victims are sometimes bound, some buried halfway in the ground, others skulls crushed, very gruesome ways that these people were killed, probably not of their own will. The difference then is that Christ gave himself willingly for us. He didn't have to. There was nothing on him that made him have to do that. He gave it willingly so that we could have eternal life. That's a different sort of a sacrifice. It isn't one of horror in the sense of the person is being told what to do beyond his will. It's a willing sacrifice Christ gave for us.
1: And, as Dr. John Whitcomb of the Christian Workman Schools of Theology tells us, it's important to remember that Jesus Christ was not an ordinary man with a sin nature, but was in fact God in a fleshly body.
4: He said, "I and the Father are one." It's not God the Father offering someone else, you see, to be a sacrifice. He is offering himself in the person of his Son, who is God and man in one person, not just sinless, but absolutely divine. And I say, thank you, God, for your unspeakable gift, your gift of love.
1: As we consider the horrific and utterly cruel practice of human sacrifice throughout history, we can be thankful that societies in the modern world are above this kind of barbarism. But are we really that much different from those ancient world citizens? Doug Phillips.
2: It's a very sobering consideration to realize that the Mayans and the Aztecs and the Incas, all civilizations that sacrificed children and adults to the snake god, were also made up of artisans, scientists, leaders, fathers, and mothers. When we look at modern 21st century America, we realize that we live in communities in which the person down the street perhaps has just come back from the abortuary where they have sacrificed through a most grisly death their own child. And so while it's shocking and it's stunning, in fact, it's horrifying to consider the mass murders of these ancient civilizations, our evolutionary-driven culture has in fact embraced the principle of child sacrifice.
1: Dr. Whitcomb says just as children in the past were sacrificed to false gods, so are the unborn children today who are victims of the human sacrifice of abortion.
4: Now, in the Old Testament, the law, the Psalms, the prophets, that is all the major parts of the Old Testament, absolutely condemn the killing, the intentional killing of a human being. Parents actually sacrifice their children to their gods. And of course, today, the gods we sacrifice our children to by abortions are the gods of comfort and convenience, you see. Whatever name you want to call that god, we sacrifice our babies that God gives us.
1: Doug Phillips says it's important that society realizes what it's done by allowing the modern-day human sacrifice of innocent babies.
2: I believe it was the child sacrifice and the worship of demons which ultimately led to the destruction of the Aztecs, the Incas, the Mayas. I think ultimately Hitler's horrific final solution of mass execution of Jews in Europe led to the satanic takeover and ultimate destruction of the Nazi regime. But before we become too condescending in our look at other civilizations, we need to take a good, hard look at ourselves. And we have blood on our hands. We have the blood of more than 30 million unborn babies. And those are just the ones that we've generally estimated. One out of every four people are not here today. They're not here because one out of every four has been sacrificed on the altar of abortion. Americans need to be on our knees. We need to reject the spirit of child sacrifice, the spirit of bloodletting, and whether it comes in the form of Mayan execution or modern abortionist execution, God hates the shedding of innocent blood.
1: Although human sacrifice in any form is an abomination to God, there is a certain type of sacrifice that is well-pleasing to Him. Dr. Whitcomb tells us that although we could never repay Christ for His sacrifice for us, we can offer Him ourselves as a living sacrifice.
4: So we read, of course, in Hebrews 9:26, that Jesus offered Himself as a sacrifice. That is God's perfect provision for sin. And as we therefore read these passages, we say, well, Lord, what do you want me to do with my own life? And the answer comes across very strong, does it not, in the book of Romans, chapter 12, verse 1, where actually you and I, friend, are commanded by God to do this very thing too. Listen carefully. I beseech you, therefore, brethren, by the mercies of God, that you present your bodies a living sacrifice, holy, acceptable unto God, which is your reasonable service. And be not conformed to this world, but be transformed by the renewing of your mind, that ye may prove what is that good and acceptable and perfect will of God. God expects us, dear friend, to offer ourselves willingly and constantly, because after all, He is the one who created us, and by the blood of Jesus Christ, His Son, He redeemed us, and we're His property in both directions, by creation and redemption. And therefore, we owe Him everything we have and everything we are as a willing, joyful commitment of ourselves to the God who created us and who, in the person of His beloved Son, died for us on that cross.
1: As our program comes to a close, we hope that you've been encouraged. It's our desire at ICR to show that the Bible can be trusted, both historically and scientifically, and to give facts that will build your faith. As Christians, we need to understand the scientific basis for our beliefs. We pray that this program will aid you in your discovery of science and the Bible. You know, most people aren't aware that today there are thousands of scientists that are convinced of the truth of biblical creation and not evolution. Our non-denominational ministry aims to restore and strengthen the Genesis foundations of the Christian faith. If you've enjoyed today's edition of Science, Scripture, and Salvation, a Creation Radio Journal, why not visit us on the web to find out more about the work of ICR? The address is www.icr.org. Again, www.icr.org. Science, Scripture, and Salvation, a Creation Radio Journal, is a production of ICR. For the Institute for Creation Research, I'm Chris O'Brien. Thanks for tuning in.

oh, peace and joy, having a cleansed conscience, knowing that our sins are not imputed to us, that we bear our guilt no more, that we are forgiven by God, loved by Him, being brought to that heavenly destination. We have the joy and delight of knowing God, even though it's dim and through a glass and so obscured by some sin. Yet this is the rest in heaven, freedom from sin, freedom from sin's curse, freedom to enjoy God, freedom from the greatness of our sin and misery. We experience that in part now, but fully when we get there. We get a taste of that now in this life. But the fullest enjoyment is in the life to come. And it is all because of Christ, who is our rest, who is our life, and who alone secures and brings us into God's eternal rest.

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1: You who have been under the heavy burden of the covenant of works as a sinner, trying to produce enough righteousness to have a right standing with God, trying to be acceptable to God by your works, trying to find peace and rest in your soul through your works. 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My obedience to the law, you get credit for, and I will give it to you for free. I obey the law for you. Simply trust my law keeping in your place and rest in that.
2: Yesterday we read about how Jesus is a superior high priest. 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He's in a superior tabernacle. He offers superior sacrifices. Today we read about a superior covenant when we understand the text.
3: 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Here's your teacher, Pastor Gabe.
2: Thank you, Becky. In our study of Hebrews, we're in chapter 8 this week. And as with yesterday, I'm going to start by reading the whole chapter, which is not very long. This is out of the Legacy Standard Bible, Hear the Word of the Lord. Now, the main point in what is being said is this. We have such a high priest who sat down at the right hand of the throne of the majesty in the heavens, a minister in the holy places and in the true tabernacle, which the Lord pitched, not man. For every high priest is appointed to offer both gifts and sacrifices. So it is necessary that this high priest also have something to offer. Now, if he were on earth, he would not be a priest at all, since there are those who offer the gifts according to the law, who serve a copy and shadow of the heavenly things, just as Moses was warned by God when he was about to erect the tabernacle. For see, he says, that you make all things according to the pattern which was shown to you on the mountain. But now he has obtained a more excellent ministry by as much as he is also the mediator of a better covenant, which has been enacted on better promises. For if that first covenant had been faultless, there would have been no occasion sought for a second. For finding fault with them, he says, behold, days are coming, says the Lord, when I will complete a new covenant with the house of Israel and with the house of Judah, not like the covenant which I made with their fathers in the day when I took them by the hand to lead them out of the land of Egypt. For they did not continue in my covenant, and I did not care for them, says the Lord. For this is the covenant that I will make with the house of Israel after those days, says the Lord. I will put my laws into their minds, and upon their hearts I will write them, and I will be their God, and they shall be my people. And they shall not teach everyone his fellow citizen and everyone his brother, saying, know the Lord, for all will know me, from the least to the greatest of them. For I will be merciful to their iniquities, and I will remember their sins no more. When he said, a new covenant, he has made the first obsolete, but whatever is becoming obsolete and growing old is ready to disappear. So let me recap what we considered yesterday, just looking at the first three verses of Hebrews 8. The argument that's being presented here is that Jesus, as a high priest in the order of Melchizedek, has a higher priesthood and is the mediator of a better covenant. So we read about Christ's superior priesthood in verses 1 through 6, and then the second part of this chapter is the superiority of the new covenant promises. That's in verses 7 through 13, with that reference to Jeremiah chapter 31. So yesterday we considered how Jesus is a superior high priest. First of all, he sits at the right hand of the throne of God. That was in verse 1. Now, the main point in what is being said is this. We have such a high priest who sat down at the right hand of the throne of the majesty in the heavens. So that's number one. How is he a superior high priest? Because he's exalted to the right hand of God. Number two, he serves in a superior tabernacle. Verse 2, he is a minister in the holy places and in the true tabernacle, which the Lord pitched, not man. This is another way that we know that Christ has a superior priesthood. He serves in the heavenly tabernacle, not in a tabernacle or a temple that is on earth. And then number 3, he offers a superior sacrifice. That was in verse 3. For every high priest is appointed to offer both gifts and sacrifices, so it is necessary that this high priest also have something to offer. Now, as I said yesterday, what he offers is not mentioned here in verse 3. It comes up a little bit later on in chapter 9, but we've also had it said previously that he offered himself. So that is the offering, the Son of God giving himself is a superior sacrifice to any that has been given in the history of the tabernacle or the temple. You add up all the lambs and the goats and the bulls and everything else that was sacrificed, whether it was the tabernacle or the temple, millions upon millions of animals. And we know that it was millions because even when Solomon dedicated the temple, that was in the hundreds of thousands of animals that were sacrificed during that week of feasting. So millions of animals that had been sacrificed in the history of these two locations, whether it be the tabernacle or the temple where God dwelled with his people. And yet Christ, one drop of Christ's blood with his sacrifice on the cross was greater than all of that. Now, when we talk about Christ shedding his blood for our sins, we're not actually talking about mystical properties that are in his blood. The shedding of blood is the giving of life. So it wasn't enough that Jesus shed his blood. It was that he died, that he gave his life, because in the blood is the life, as it said in the book of Leviticus. And we see, as we're going through Hebrews, how Christ fulfilled a lot of that law that was written down in Leviticus. You want a lot clearer understanding of Hebrews, read Leviticus. And then all of these pieces, all of this stuff starts falling into place. And you understand all the more how Christ is a superior priest offering superior sacrifices. So those were the three things that we considered yesterday, just looking at verses 1-3. Christ sits at the right hand of God. Christ serves in a superior tabernacle. Christ offers superior sacrifices. Those three things are just what we've considered so far about Christ's superior priesthood. The next part, part 4, is where we are today, or the fourth quality of his priesthood, rather, and that is that he is a priest of a superior covenant. And that's what we read here in verses 4-6. So looking at verse 4, now if he were on earth, he would not be a priest at all, since there are those who offer the gifts according to the law. So if Jesus were on earth, he would not be a priest at all. Why? Because, and we've talked about this earlier, he was not born in the line of Aaron. He's not a Levite. Jesus was born in the line of Judah, not from the tribe of Levi, or even descended of Aaron. So according to the law, he's unqualified to serve as high priest on earth. It was necessary instead for him to die, rise again, ascend into heaven, and be seated at the right hand of the majesty on high, where he fulfills what was said in Psalm 110, "You are a priest forever, according to the order of Melchizedek." Now, perhaps this question has been asked of you before, or maybe you've asked this question. Why did Jesus even ascend to heaven? Why did he leave? Why not stay here after rising again from the dead? Would he not have been able to accomplish more here on earth than what he's accomplishing seated at the right hand of God? Well, Jesus answered this question to his own disciples in John 16, and we have another answer given to us here even in Hebrews chapter 8. First of all, in the upper room discourse, before Jesus was to be taken away and crucified, he said to his disciples, this is John 16 beginning in verse 5, "Now I am going to him who sent me, and none of you asks me, where are you going? But because I have said these things to you, sorrow has filled your heart. But I tell you the truth, it is to your advantage that I go away. For if I do not go away, the Advocate will not come to you. But if I go, I will send him to you. And that's a reference to the Holy Spirit. If Jesus were still here on earth, then he can only do what he can do wherever he is. He's not omnipresent. He wouldn't be omnipresent. He would just be, you know, he would still be in that glorified body, of course, but he's only in one spot here on earth. But ascended to heaven and seated at the right hand of the majesty on high, he's now omnipresent. He can be everywhere all the time. And he gives his Spirit to us. Jesus goes away to give us the Holy Spirit so that we would be filled with his Spirit. And now God is with us, even in us, wherever we go. So that's the first answer to that question. Why did Jesus leave it all? Well, so that he could give us the Holy Spirit, and he is with us always. We don't have to go to the spot wherever he's at on earth. He's with us everywhere, and every single Christian with his Holy Spirit dwelling within us. The second answer to that question is what we're reading right here in Hebrews chapter 8. If he were on earth, he would not be a priest at all, because he wouldn't be qualified according to the law and what is required for the high priest. There are those who offer gifts according to the law, it said here in verse 4. Now, at this particular time, when the preacher is preaching this sermon that was written down that we have as the book of Hebrews, the temple was still there. Sacrifices were still being offered there. We have this statement that comes up at the end of chapter 8. Whatever is becoming obsolete and growing old is ready to disappear. So that was foreshadowing. This is coming to an end, and it's going to come to an end very, very soon. But in the meantime, at the time that this was preached, there are people who are here on earth fulfilling what was required of the priesthood. The Levites, they're still ministering in the temple. Jesus would not be qualified to be among them if he were on earth, because he was not descended of the tribe of Levi. So there's the other answer to that question. It is better that Jesus go away from us in a physical sense, that he would ascend into heaven and be seated at the right hand of God, where he advocates for us on our behalf. As I referenced yesterday, 1 John 2:1, he is our advocate before the Father. He is our high priest who is ministering on our behalf at the right hand of the throne of God. That is much better for us than if Jesus were still here on earth. So, second answer to that question, why was it better that Jesus go away? So he could minister on our behalf in the heavenly places. And amen to that. So we continue on in this section, again, verses 4-6 are explaining to us how Jesus is the high priest of a superior covenant. So verse 5, the priests here on earth serve a copy and shadow of the heavenly things, just as Moses. But Christ doesn't serve a copy and shadow of the heavenly things. He actually does serve the heavenly things. He is in the heavenly places. And we are seated in the heavenly places with him, as talked about in Ephesians and Colossians chapter 3 and other places. We are seated with Christ in God. As it says in Colossians 3:4, when Christ, who is your life, appears, then you also will appear with him in glory. We're seated in the heavenly places. And so Christ is in the heavenly places ministering on our behalf. Those things that were just copies and shadows, or the things that were on earth were copies and shadows of the heavenly things, Christ is actually serving with the heavenly things. So the tabernacle, as I talked about yesterday, this was a type and a shadow, which has been fulfilled in Christ. He has tabernacled with us. He who put on flesh and dwelt among us, he tabernacles with us. And so he is ascended to the heavenly places, where he enters in on our behalf into the Holy of Holies in a tabernacle, not one that is pitched with human hands, but pitched in the heavenly places. Again, that was mentioned back in verse 2. So the priests on earth serve a copy and shadow of the heavenly things. Jesus is actually serving the heavenly things. Just as Moses was warned by God when he was about to erect the tabernacle, for see, he says, that you make all things according to the pattern which was shown you on the mountain. Now that's in Exodus. That's a reference back to the words that God gave to Moses in Exodus. Why was it so important that Moses follow the details exactly as God gave them to Moses? when building the tabernacle. And those details are very, very specific, down to the stakes, the ropes, the curtains, what they're made of, the dimensions, even whom God was going to appoint to fashion these things, whether it was building the utensils in the tabernacle or designing the fabrics, any of that stuff. All of that was designated by God, even who was going to be in charge of all of this. Why did Moses need to follow those instructions to the letter like that, to a T? Well, because God is holy, and so deviating from those instructions anyway was not to take God seriously. It was to decide on your own, well, I have a better idea in mind of what the tabernacle is supposed to look like. No, that would have been absurd for Moses to respond to something like that. Even a stitching, even a thread be made in a different way, that would have been an offense. It would have been disobedient to God. These things needed to be followed exactly as God said they were to be followed, because all of this was types and shadows of a better one that was to come, Jesus Christ. And all the meticulousness of everything that needed to be done, how it was going to be constructed, all of the daily procedures and tasks that needed to be done in the tabernacle and then later in the temple, the down to the specific garments that the priests were supposed to wear, how they were to, what they were to eat, even all these kinds of things. There was all kinds of rules and regulations. But all of this was to demonstrate the holiness that God required of his people that they could not even meet. On their own, they were not even able to fulfill all of these meticulous laws that God gave in practicing holiness. They weren't able to meet all those laws. They could not meet the demands of the law. They failed at every single point. When we're talking about Israel, of course, they could not keep the law. They failed at it. But all of this was pointing to something better. Now, I love that these things are referred to as types and shadows. Now, in verse 5, it says they serve as a copy and a shadow, but other translations you've probably heard, types and shadows. All of these things in the Old Testament are types and shadows of something better that was to come. I love that descriptor because, indeed, these things were quite inferior to what was to come. I mean, you think if Israel even was able to keep all of that law, let's say they could do everything that God required of them, and they followed it right down to the letter, they still wouldn't be as holy as Jesus Christ is holy, because they had sins that they had done before the law had been given to them. So Israel would not have been able to purify themselves even by keeping all of these legal things that God required of them to follow. Jesus fulfilled all of that perfectly and becomes the spotless lamb to die on the cross on behalf of the sins of his people, of Israel, and even from among the Gentiles, all who would believe and follow in Jesus Christ. His sacrifice was superior to everything that was done in the tabernacle. As it's going to be said later on in Hebrews, even the blood of bulls and goats was not enough to forgive sins. So when we talk about those things being types and shadows, they were even inferior to the one who was to come. The Israelites, again, the Jews, they could have done everything to the letter, exactly what God had told them to do, and it still would not have been good enough. God gave them just enough for them to look forward to something better. He could have laid down way more laws than he did upon his people, but even the few that he gave, they weren't able to keep. They weren't able to fulfill those things and remain holy before God. We needed something better. And what is better has been given to us, Jesus Christ. We just celebrated at Christmas, the incarnation, as we do every year. Christ born in human flesh. When the fullness of time had come, he was born of woman, born under the law, as talked about in the book of Galatians. Jesus fulfilling all these things for us, and he is the spotless lamb who takes away the sin of the world, as John the Baptist said in John chapter 1. So Jesus fulfills all these types and shadows, those things that Moses was given and he was told, follow this stuff to the letter. But even the few commands that God gave to Israel, yeah, they're few. when you think about all the laws God could have laid upon Israel, he gave them just a few, just a little over 600 commands. They could not keep even those. Jesus fulfills all of that and more. He is the superior high priest of a superior covenant. Verse 6, but now he has obtained a more excellent ministry, by as much as he is also the mediator of a better covenant, which has been enacted on better promises. So Jesus does not serve under the old covenant, which is merely an earthly copy and foreshadowing something even better that is to come. The earthly copy foreshadowed worship in the heavenly places where Jesus is advocating for us, where he ministers on our behalf. The earthly things were copies and shadows of heavenly things. And Jesus is now, as a high priest in the order of Melchizedek, the mediator of a better covenant. Now, let me conclude today by talking about what a covenant is, and then I'm even going to open with this tomorrow, for we'll try to close this out tomorrow in verses 7 through 13, understanding how Christ is the mediator of a better covenant. Let's first understand what a covenant is. The simplest definition of covenant is an agreement. There you go. There's the simple one-word definition of covenant. It is an agreement. More specifically, it is an agreement to perform certain actions. You can also use the word covenant as a verb, like we covenant together to do this or that. I think our church covenant in the church that I'm a part of, I think it says that in the preamble to the covenant. We covenant together to do this. So it's a swearing in the legal sense or in the giving of vows. It is a pledge, a promise, an agreement to do something together. Now, a covenant might be conditional or it might be unconditional. When God promised Abraham, when he made a covenant with Abraham and said that Abraham's descendants would inherit this land that Abraham was looking at, which of course would be the promised land, that was an unconditional covenant. The descendants of Abraham did not have to do anything to receive that land. But upon entering the promised land, then there was a requirement upon them to do certain things in order to keep that land. They had to be obedient to God's law. And if they did not follow the law, then they would be driven off the land. As it says in Deuteronomy, I'll even put you in ships and send you back to Egypt, which I swore to you I would not do. That would be one of the consequences if Israel did not keep the covenant. Another consequence

0: that even the old covenant is passing away. Even when we open up the pages of Scripture, we are reading about a new covenant and an old covenant. The word testament is synonymous with covenant. So when you're reading the Old Testament, you're reading about the old covenant. When we are reading in the New Testament, we're reading about the new covenant that we have in Christ that was sealed by the shedding of his blood. And we're going to come to understand tomorrow how this is a superior covenant, the superiority of the new covenant that is enacted upon better promises, God willing, when we come back to our study in Hebrews chapter 8 on Wednesday. Heavenly Father, we thank you for what we've read today, and we thank you for the new covenant that we have in Christ. Though we may not fully understand these words when we hear them, we come to understand all the more who Christ is and what he has done for us when we open up the word and read it. And so lead us in an understanding of these things and even what the requirement is for us who are in this covenant with our Lord Christ, that we might live holy and blameless before you in obedience to your word as followers of Jesus Christ. It is in his name that we pray. Amen.
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2: Welcome to 5 Minutes in Church History, hosted by Dr. Stephen Nichols, where we take a little break from the present to go exploring the past. Travel back in time as we look at the people, events, and even the places that have shaped the story of Christianity. This is our story, our family history. Let's get started.
3: Well, welcome back to another episode of 5 Minutes in Church History. On this episode, we will be talking about the third child of the 11 children born to Jonathan and Sarah Edwards. This is Esther Edwards Burr. She was born on February 13th, 1732, into this minister's home in Northampton, Massachusetts. She would go on to live through the Great Awakening as an 8 to 10-year-old, and it's fascinating how that event formed and shaped her, and she would refer to it often as her life unfolded. In 1752, she was married after a whirlwind courtship to Aaron Burr. Aaron Burr was the pastor of the Presbyterian Church in Newark, New Jersey, and he was president of then the College of New Jersey, which was meeting and housed in Newark. He went to Massachusetts specifically with the goal of proposing to and marrying Esther Edwards. After 5 days, she said yes to his proposal, and then he returned to Newark, and 2 weeks later, she went to Newark. Her mother, Sarah Edwards, accompanied her, and when she got to Newark, she was married, and she remained married to Aaron Burr. In 1752, she also had a visit from a friend of hers. Her name was Sarah Prince. Sarah was the daughter of Thomas Prince. He was the pastor of Old South Church in Boston and a supporter of Edwards through the Great Awakening and a close friend of Jonathan Edwards. It'd be natural, as Esther made many trips to Boston, that she would spend time in the Prince household. And Sarah was about her age, and those two became deep and great friends. She would visit often there in Newark, and there was a time when she was no longer able to visit, and both of them, Sarah Prince and Esther Edwards Burr, decided that they would keep a journal and that they would periodically share that journal with each other as a way to continue their friendship. So from October 1st, 1754, until 1757, the fall of 1757, Esther Burr kept a detailed diary of most of the days and what was happening in her life. Now, some of the accounts and entries are very short. On January 12th, 1756, that was a Monday, all she says is, "Mr. Burr gone to New York and I as busy as a bee." Now, some of them, though, are a little bit more full and give a little bit more insight into the life she had. One of them tells the story of when they went from Newark to go visit Princeton, where they were building the new home for the College of New Jersey. And of course, it would take that name, Princeton University. She says, "Soon after breakfast, we went up to the college to take a more particular view of that," that is the college building, "and our house. The college is a famous building, I assure you, and the most commodious of any of the colleges

0: as well as much the largest of any upon the continent. And that was true. At the time of the construction of Nassau Hall, it was the largest building in the American colonies. Esther Edwards Burr goes on to say there is something very striking in it, and a grandeur and yet a simplicity that can't well be expressed. I am well pleased with the house they have begun for us. You have a room in it, she says to her friend, Sarah Prince. On another day, she talks about soldiers being quartered in the house. She says, in the evening, 50 soldiers to sup at this house and lodge, which surprised me much. But they behaved better than I expected, considering they came from Rhode Island. Now, I'm not sure what that means. I'm just going to leave it at that. They are going for recruits, she adds. How many difficulties one meets with in a journey. Just so with our journey through this life. Well, as you know the story, Aaron Burr died in the fall of 1757. Jonathan Edwards came down to become president of Princeton, and he too died in the spring of 1758. And shortly after that, on April 7th, 1758, Esther Edwards Burr died of a fever. She was the third child of Jonathan and Sarah Edwards. She was the wife of Aaron Burr Sr. She was the mother of Aaron Burr Jr. And she was a colonial woman diarist. And we have her diary. I'm Steve Nichols. Thanks for listening to 5 Minutes in Church History.
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Welcome to No Compromise Radio Ministry. My name is Mike Abendroth. I just recorded a show, went about 6 minutes in, and I thought, this is bad. I don't want to make the people suffer through that. So we're going to try this again and see how it works. The good news is on radio, you can do that. I stopped doing live radio a long time ago for that reason and for many other reasons. And, you know, when you're preaching, there are no redos. I guess if you have two services or three services or something like that. I wonder how many of our listeners, how many of you listeners attend a church where there's more than one service? There are sometimes churches that have Saturday night services, and then they have a couple Sunday morning or a couple Saturday night. I know one church that has two on Saturday night, three on Sunday morning, I think, like something like that. But that'd be hard on a pastor. But today's show is not about should you have multiple services or not. Today's show is about talking. It's about words. In a world where there are words galore, think about even podcasting. What did we do before podcast happened? I guess it was cassettes. I went through my cassettes a while ago, and I didn't want to really throw them all away. I gave a lot of them away, but I wanted to save some. They just have kind of a sentimental spot in my heart with all the things I've learned on cassettes, and then would tape over them or all the other things that would go along with it. We're talking about words today and talking. Talk, talk, talk. You're talking a lot, but you're not saying anything. Of course, David Byrne said that from the Talking Heads. I looked at a website called wordsrated.com, and it said the average person speaks around 16,000 words in a day. Maybe ladies speak a couple hundred more than men, but not by much. People speak, according to the website, 941 words per hour on average. Talking time is about 1 hour and 54 minutes. We only use 5% of the words that are unique. We repeat all the others, and we only use about 3% of our total vocabulary every day. Talk, talk, talk. Today, I want to talk about talk. Let's talk. Today, I'd like to discuss the matter of Jesus' words and revelation of God, revelation from God. We, as you know, live in a very spiritual world, a very mystical world, a very follow-your-heart world. And people say they're spiritual and not religious. They'll say they believe in higher powers, but, you know, of their own choosing. As that one man said, Christopher Smith, I think, Christian Smith, said, you know, Sheilaism abounds. That's just what Sheila believes. She cuts and pastes whatever she wants. It could be called Tobyism, right? Toby, a man, says, I believe this and I don't believe that, and just cut and paste from different religions, from the Bible, and it ends up being just Sheilaism. That's the religion. We are going to not be in a good place if we follow our heart, if we look inside, if we become Quakers, spiritual light people, where there's a flicker of goodness and yumminess inside of us, and then we can follow that. We need to be told from the outside what to do and how to think. That's what we need. We need revelation from God. Of course, you can see God's power and wisdom as you look at nature. Of course, the law is written on our hearts, but we need special things. How do we understand about how do we understand salvation, and how do we know forgiveness? How can we experience forgiveness? How can we do all these things without being told? And so we need to be told. I don't really like it if somebody in a scolding way would say to me, I told you so. I told you. Kind of like you didn't listen the first time, I told you. But in a real way, when the Lord Jesus speaks, we need to hear it, and we need to go back to the fact that we've already heard it, and he's told us, but of course, we're weak and frail. I say regularly, and I hope you understand me, that Christians sin. I don't want them to sin. I don't want to sin. I don't like it when I do.
But I'm a realist, and I realize that we're not glorified yet, and that we sin. Christians sin. That's why we preach the gospel to Christians. That's why we preach the gospel to unbelievers, right? It's law gospel to the believers. It's law gospel to the unbelievers. Speaking of which, I'm working on, it should be out hopefully mid-December, a book on the law gospel paradigm, law gospel distinction, called Law Gospel, a Primer. Looks like primer, but it's a primer. And as of this recording today, you can go to Amazon.com and get the condensed pamphlet, Jesus and Cancer. I took the information, the material in the book, Cancer is Not Your Shepherd. I took out the Thomas Watson, J.C. Ryle section, which was about half the book. I condensed my half of the book down to about, I think the booklet's 49 pages, easy to read, larger font, pamphlet size, kind of 5 inches by, seven something. And it's just easy to hand out. It's small enough, you don't even really have the spine that's got the name of the book, Jesus and Cancer, kind of a pocket guide to suffering is what the subtitle would be. So you can order those. I think they're $6.99. If you want them 40% off, you just email me, mike@nocompromiseradio.com. You can hand them out at chemo places, friends. I think they will pick them up and read them more readily than the other book. So did that. Off we go. We're talking about talking. Talk, talk, talk. Mike, would you get to the Bible, please? Sure, I'd love to. I'm glad you said that. As you know, often I look at the words of Luke that I'm preaching through and then think, oh, that'd make a good radio show too. Maybe some of you don't listen to the shows on Mondays, which are sermons, which is probably good because in many ways the material's repeated, but just in a different fashion. This is kind of my test kitchen deal, and I'm working through Luke. We're at the end of the Sermon on the Plain, they call it, Luke 6. And there's similarities to the Sermon on the Mount, Matthew chapter 5, 6, and 7. And we come to the end of the sermon today, and it's kind of surprising because it's, in my mind, and maybe I'm a bad listener, sometimes I am a bad listener, it's only preached in a negative way. It's only taught in a way that you might want to duck or to cringe or to wonder or to examine yourself. Jesus ends the Sermon on the Plain, the Luke 6 sermon, and he says in verse 46, "Why do you call me Lord, Lord, and not do what I tell you?" And that's why we're talking about words today, Jesus' words, trumping all other words. In other words, Jesus' words trump all other words. Why do you call me Lord, Lord, and not do what I say? Or don't do what I tell you. He goes on to say in Luke 6, 47, everyone who comes to me and hears my words. And then he says in verse 49, but the one who hears and does not do them. Then he explains. So there's one who comes to Jesus and hears and does. There's one who hears and does not do. Today we're talking about Jesus' words trumping experience, trumping what the world says, trumping all other religions. Jesus is Lord, and therefore his words need to be obeyed. Now, typically when people come to this passage, they use it to frighten people. Are you really a Christian or not? Or if you're not a Christian, this is your doom. Now, there's occasions that we need to challenge Christians and say, are you sure you should be calling yourself a Christian when you live with your girlfriend? Right? That is 1 Corinthians chapter 6, verses 9 through 11. Do not be deceived. There's a time to talk like that, obviously. And there's a time, always there's a time, to warn unbelievers of the wrath to come, to tell them about standing before God without an advocate and mediator, the Lord Jesus, to give them the free offer of the gospel and to declare with great joy who Jesus is and what he did on earth and what he's doing in heaven now, and call people
to repentance and faith. I'm also not saying that I was just going to repeat myself. I was going to say something else about something else, but okay, I'll tell you. When I said faith and repentance, I'm working on another little primer, and it's faith and repentance, a primer. So that's going to be a little booklet as well. That'll probably be smaller, but we're working on that too, because is repentance the same as the fruit of repentance? Is repentance changing your mind or changing your mind that would then lead to change your actions? Is repentance in the justification category or is it in the sanctification category? Are faith and repentance, is that a synecdoche? When I say one, I mean both, two sides, two different sides of the same coin that Sinclair Ferguson would teach, or is repentance a fruit of faith that John Calvin would teach? What do we tell people? Is it a logical thing to say to someone, repent and believe? That's chronology, but is it logical? Is it theological? Which one comes first? So we're going to do that another time. So that's what I was thinking. I was going to mention it. See now why you realize why I wasn't going to mention it. Lord, Lord, and do not do what I tell you. What's missing? Here's my point. The point in what I'm saying is this. There's some assurance here too. This is not just a warning. This is not just doom. This is not just how can you call yourself a Christian and disobey the Lord. He says in verse 47, everyone who comes to me and hears my words and does them, I will show you what he is like. He is like a man building a house who dug deep and laid the foundation on the rock. When the flood arose, the stream broke against that house and could not shake it because it had been well built. That doesn't sound like a warning to me. That doesn't sound like doom to me. That doesn't sound like questioning your salvation to me. Does it sound like that to you? I don't think so. Now, I will grant that the question in chapter 6, verse 46, why do you call me Lord, Lord, and not do what I tell you? That means there's some people not doing those things. But he gives the positive. And the positive is if you are doing these things, here's the wonderful thing. You're stable, secure, protected, safe. If you're not doing what Jesus tells you, even though you're calling him Lord, Lord, verse 49, but the one who hears and does not do them is like a man who built a house on the ground without a foundation. When the stream broke against it, immediately it fell, and the ruin of that house was great. Why do you call me Lord, Lord, and not do what I tell you? That's kind of a question of all time. Could that be at the very top of questions, the most important question list? I mean, as you know, sin is real, and God is holy, and death is a fact, and eternity is a long time. You either go to heaven or hell, bliss or torment. And here we have something that is a recurrent theme in the Bible, and that is two ways, two paths, two directions, two options. Moses is close to his last words. Take to your heart all the words with which I'm warning you today, which you shall command your sons to observe carefully, even all the words of the law. For it is not an idle word for you. Indeed, it is your life. For by this word you will prolong your days in the land which you are about to cross the Jordan to possess. And of course, for us, it's not words about land. It's words about eternity. Not the promised land physically, but eternal life. And I think what you've noticed in regular preaching that you listen to, that you'll see that here as well. What do I mean by that? Jesus ends with a call to action. Sometimes people who preach and teach, they have a little two-word question that they write in their notes. Sometimes I do. I think about this all the time. Sometimes I might not write it in my notes. The two words are, so what?
Okay, this is truth. We're preaching truth from the Bible. So what? Kind of a call to action. What do we do with the said truth that we just learned from any place in the Bible? As you know, if you're a listener to No Compromise Radio Ministry, the Bible is relevant. We don't make it relevant. Let's say that again. The Bible is relevant. I mean, is sin relevant? Is sovereignty relevant? Is holiness relevant? Is death relevant? Is eternal life relevant? Is marriage relevant? I mean, the list goes on and on and on. Is wisdom relevant? But it's not the job of the pastor or the teacher to say, let's make the Bible relevant. That would be dumb. But it is a shepherding heart that says, I'd like to show the people how this is relevant. That's what I'd like to demonstrate so they understand that it's relevant. And so here Jesus gives a call to action, as it were. The sermon is coming to a close, and it's a call to respond, a call to action. Here the greatest preacher who ever lived has a challenge for the listeners. And it's a warning, but the warning has some good news in it, as I just said earlier. Sometimes people call this personal application, where you're going to show how the Bible is to be applied. The parallel passage to this is Matthew 7:21. Not everyone who says to me, Lord, Lord, will enter the kingdom of heaven, but the one who does the will of my Father who is in heaven. On that day, many will say to me, Lord, Lord, did we not prophesy in your name and cast out demons in your name and do many mighty works in your name? And then will I declare to them, I never knew you. Depart from me, you workers of lawlessness. Why do you call me Lord, Lord, and don't do what I say? And of course, the previous passage about good trees, good fruit, bad trees, bad fruit. You want to know what bad fruit is? It's calling Jesus Lord and not doing what he says. Lord, Lord. Now, if you're not careful, you're going to turn this passage into a works righteousness passage. If you're not careful, you're going to say, you know what? The key to heaven is law keeping. The way to heaven is doing what Jesus said. If you want to get to heaven, I just need to do these things. And of course, if you could perfectly do them, you could get to heaven that way, assuming Adam's sin wasn't credited to your account, which it was, so therefore, that's out of the question. But hypothetically, if you go back to Adam, if he would have obeyed after this period of probation had ended, I think he would have been glorified, and that would have been just it. For us, we can't perfectly obey, entirely obey, exactly obey, because of Adam's sin, and we have sin nature. I don't want you to ever think, when you come to this passage, about a house built on a good foundation and a house built, in Luke 6, no foundation. One built on the rock, one built on nothing or sand. That this has to do with obeying Jesus' words to keep the law. Because strictly speaking, as we're talking about this, no one can do that. And God's not going to lower the standards of his law so we can feel like we can keep it. If I were to say to you, heeding Jesus' words, obeying Jesus' words is the key to this passage. Doing the will of the Father, doing the will of the Son, doing the will of the Holy Spirit, what would go into your mind? Well, of course, you should be thinking faith alone, grace alone, Christ alone. What words are we to be thinking about? Let me read to you John 5, a little bit of it, and you'll see probably that this has nothing to do with getting to heaven by being good. John 5:24. Truly, truly, I say to you, whoever hears my word, sound familiar, and believes him who sent me has eternal life.
He does not come into judgment, but has passed from death to life. John 6. Then they said to him, "What must we do to be doing the works of God?" Okay, great question. How would you answer that? Jesus answered them. These are Jesus' words. "This is the work of God, that you believe in him whom he has sent." Remember what Jesus goes on to say, "I'm the bread of life. Whoever comes to me shall not hunger, and whoever believes in me shall never thirst. But I say to you that you have seen me and yet do not believe. All that the Father gives me will come to me, and whoever comes to me, I will never cast out." There's a wise man, there's a foolish man. There's one who hears the words of Jesus and obeys, the one who hears the words of Jesus and disobeys. This does not have anything to do with you get saved by doing things. We don't believe in works righteousness. We don't believe in keeping the law gets us saved. We know God is perfect. He demands perfection, and that's why Jesus, the eternal Son, becomes flesh and dwells among us and perfectly obeys as our representative, dies for our sins as a substitute, and is raised from the dead. You want to know what the will of God is to believe the Lord Jesus Christ. Those are the words of Jesus. And if you do that, there's assurance. If you do that, there's great hope. If you don't do that, there's destruction and disaster. I love the song, "Firm a Foundation, Ye Saints of the Lord, is laid for your faith in his excellent word. What more can he say than to you he hath said, you who unto Jesus for refuge have fled? The soul that on Jesus has leaned for repose, I will not desert to its foes. That soul, though all hell should endeavor to shake, I'll never, no never, no never forsake." When you're trusting in the rock, the fortress, the deliverer, the one in whom you take refuge, as David said, stronghold, savior, in 2 Samuel 22 and Psalm 18. You're going to make it. When the trials come, when death comes, when the torrent comes and bursts against your house that you built, when the wrath burst forth and consumes, you're not going to have to pay any penalty because you're trusting in what Jesus did for you. You will be safe and secure. You're going to make it to heaven. Jesus is the rock of your salvation. He's your eternal refuge, and he lives, and he is a righteous rock. Jesus said, "Whoever believes has eternal life," John 6, 47. And if you believe, you have eternal life. And if you believe, you're not building your house, your life, your spiritual life on something that's going to give way when there's a big trial like death. Top Lady wrote Rock of Ages, and this is our response to God. "Nothing in my hand I bring, simply to the cross I cling. Naked come to thee for dress, helpless look to thee for grace. Foul I to the fountain fly, wash me, Savior, or I, what? Die." We, as Christians, can say the Son of God loved me and gave himself for me. That's Galatians chapter 2, verse 20. We can be sure. John the Apostle said, "These things I've written to you who believe in the name of the Son of God, that you may know that you have eternal life." We're to know that. And so you say, well, even now as a Christian, I don't always do what Jesus says. Sometimes I call him Lord, Lord, and don't really do what he says. Am I safe? Well, of course you're safe because you're a Christian. I just said, dear Christian, you come to him, you get eternal life. It's not based on if you then sin again or not, because if the Father gives someone to the Son, and he has you, Christian, then the Lord's not going to ever cast you
out. You're sealed to the day of redemption with the promised Holy Spirit. You're saved not by works you've done in righteousness, but according to God's mercy by the washing and regeneration and renewal of the Holy Spirit. And you can have great assurance because you know what God promises in the Bible. You've seen the work of the Spirit of God in your own life. You're looking at the person of Jesus and you're saying, you know, I'm trusting in that Lord Jesus. Romans chapter 5. Therefore, since we have been justified by faith, we hope we'll have peace with God in the future through our Lord Jesus Christ. Through him, we have obtained temporary access by faith into this obedience in which we might falter, and we are sad as a result. All right, that's not the Bible. Therefore, since we have been justified by faith, we have peace with God through our Lord Jesus Christ. Through him, we have also obtained access by faith into this grace in which we stand, and we rejoice in the hope of the glory of God. So, is there a warning built in here? The purpose of today's show is to tell you, of course, there's a warning at the end of the Sermon on the Plain. Just like there's a warning at the end of the Sermon on the Mount. Just like there should be warnings in sermons on a regular basis. Even reminding Christians what they've been saved from. But also, I want you to remember in Matthew 7 and in Luke 6 that there's some good news there. It's not just a warning. It's, here's hope. For the Christian, you have assurance. And if you've built your life on the words of Jesus, and you trust him as prophet, priest, and king, if you say, you know what? He washed me, sanctified me, and justified me, and it's all because of him, and I'm trusting in Jesus only for my sin-bearing, you're going to make it. When the trials come, including and up to death, you're going to make it. Anyway, my name is Mike Abendroth. There's lots of words there. What in the world happened with that? That's interesting. I've never pulled up that song at that particular moment. Mike Abendroth, No Compromise Radio Ministry. You can write me, Mike@nocompromiseradio.com.

0: Welcome to Bible Q&A with John MacArthur. This is Denny Nugent with today's question. It comes from Galatians 3:28, a passage that some believe proves women can be pastors. It says, "There is neither Jew nor Greek, there is neither slave nor free man, there is neither male nor female, for you all are one in Christ Jesus." Now, John, if men and women are spiritually equal in God's eyes, could that also mean they have equal roles in the church?
1: Well, that would be an oversimplification, wouldn't it? Because nobody would want to say that any Jew or any Gentile or any slave or any free man or any male or any female should have equal authority in the church. They should all be equal teachers because there are no criteria at all. No, I don't think we want to say that. We wouldn't want to say that any Jewish believer or any Gentile believer or any slave.
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4: Once you were not a people, but now you are God's people. Once you were not, you had not received mercy, but now you have received mercy. This is your status. You are a saint. You may be a struggling saint or a sinning saint or a saint that doesn't feel like it or doesn't feel worthy. But this is one of the anchors that we fix into the cliff. So when Satan attacks or when my circumstances change and I am free falling, I can grab onto this one and I can say, oh, I am reminded of the work of God in my life that has taken me from this vile, common, earthen vessel and transformed me into this beautiful vessel for His purpose. It's my identity. He has done this for me.
5: And as you turn there, did anybody happen to get the email that I sent out last night where I put the insert of the commentary? If you haven't read that yet, I would just encourage it because it is really, really incredible to see the way the Lord has inspired the Word of God and how beautiful that is. Anyways, I'm not going to spend too much time on that, but it's very encouraging, so I would just ask you to read it. In our day and age, there's sort of this tagline. You see it all over the place. People use the phrase blessed all the time. You know, you see it on social media. You see it all over the place. People say, "I am so blessed." We think about even, patriotic versions of being blessed. God bless the USA. You see hashtag blessed marking pictures of the good sides of life. And so it is a very popular saying in our day and age. And we kind of get the sentiment, right? We understand that there are good things in life that we consider blessings. And yet, at the same time, I almost feel like because it's thrown around so often in so many different ways, that like a true, genuine biblical understanding of what it means to be blessed is sort of lost. Because there's a big difference between genuine blessing from God and, let's say, getting something we want in this world. We might consider receiving something as a gift that we've been waiting for a long time, a blessing, but the reality of the matter is the things of this world will fade, and they're going to change. And so while we ought to, and I want to encourage you, enjoy the good things of life. God has given them to you for enjoyment and to use for His glory. I do also think that we must also understand that there is a deeper and more genuine meaning for what it means to be blessed by God and what that means for us in our lives. And so this morning, as we're looking at Psalm chapter 1, we're going to ask and answer the question, what does it mean to be blessed, and can we do anything to ensure that we are? right? I think those are genuinely decent questions to ask. Before we jump into Psalm chapter 1 this morning, I want to say this. When you, if you do a word study on the word in Hebrew, it's obviously a deeper meaning word than we use in our day and age. And so in the original language, the way it is used, it literally means a state of joyful mind and peace of conscience. So think about that. A joyful state of mind and peace of conscience. That there's a deep level to those concepts. So let's jump into the text this morning and see if we can figure out what that means for us today. Psalm 1, beginning in verse 1. Blessed is the man who walks not in the counsel of the wicked, nor stands in the way of sinners, nor sits in the seat of scoffers, but his delight is in the law of the Lord, and on his law he meditates day and night. He is like a tree planted by streams of water that yields its fruit in its season, and its leaf does not wither. In all that he does, he prospers. The wicked are not so, but are like chaff that the wind drives away. Therefore, the wicked will not stand in the judgment, nor sinners in the congregation of the righteous. For the Lord knows the way of the righteous, but the way of the wicked will perish. What we find in the midst of this text, as in most Psalms, is different forms of parallelism. The way he's saying certain things one way and the same thing in another way, but also the contrast between the positive and the negative of this verse. And what we are really going to find this morning is this, that those who are truly blessed in this life are those who are united to Christ by faith and walk according to his ways. So those with faith in Christ and those who walk according to his ways. But how do we get there? How do we get to that point? So first, let's consider this. When we look at who this blessed man is, the psalmist begins with the negative portion of what this man is not involved in. And so the first thing I want to note about translating Psalm chapter 1 into English is that it's a little bit more tricky than we really see in the midst of our English versions. So if you look at verse 1, I want you to note this. Blessed is the man. Now, that translates very well. And in English, what does that mean? If we're going to do a grammar class, it's talking about singular or plural? Singular. The man. Blessed is the man. So I want you to keep that in the back of your mind, because this is very specifically speaking about an individual, not a group. Okay, so blessed is the man. And secondly is this, when we move into the negative parts of this chapter, it says in most of our English translations, who walks not or doesn't walk. They're not doing these things, nor stands nor sits, right? If we really dig into the Hebrew in this, it's better rendered has not, has never done these things, right? So quoting from Ironside's commentary, he says, observe in the first place that the tenses as we have them here do not exactly convey the thought of the original Hebrew. It may be rendered, blessed is the man that has not. Now that changes the way we read this entire text. Because if we just read it and we say, the man is blessed who doesn't walk in the counsel of wicked, he doesn't stand in the way of sinners, he doesn't sit in the seat of scoffers, that doesn't talk about any of our past life, right? It talks about what we might be doing in the present or in the future. But what we find in the original text is a description of what we would call a perfect man. A perfect man. Now, think about this. This is David writing a long time before Jesus comes along. And so if we approach it even as David, we should notice this. David is pointing to somebody that doesn't exist
6: yet.
5: Right? If we really delve into this, we have to say, well, he's not referring to himself. David is not the man, right? Well, is Moses the man? Moses is greatly admired in the Old Testament and according to the Old Covenant Jews, but was Moses perfect? Did Moses walk his entire life without following the counsel of the wicked? Without standing in the way of sinners or sitting with scoffers? No, we know that he was raised by pagan Egyptians, as a matter of fact. And so when we approach this, this should immediately show the cards, right? We should immediately see in the midst of this text that this is all about who? Jesus. It's the Sunday school answer, right? Go to a children's Sunday school class. You ask the question, what's the answer? Always, no matter what the question is, it's Jesus, right? Good for those kids, by the way. Most of the time, the answer in the Bible is Jesus. So that's a good thing. And so we're going to show our cards and say, this is all about Jesus. This is all about him, why he's the blessed man. And then we're going to draw out of this, well, how are we blessed? If this is about Jesus, we obviously understand, well, this we can't live up to this. So don't beat yourself over the head because Jesus did. Right? We don't need to destroy ourselves trying to live up to a standard which we will fail, but we need to see how we're blessed in Christ. Right? So if you're saying in your mind that if this is Jesus, you're correct. David is pointing to the long-awaited Messiah. And so we can see he's pointing to the promised seed of Genesis 3:15, the promised one who's going to come through the people and nation of Abraham to bless the nations. It is through, and by the way, that we should tie those things together. If the seed that is promised to Abraham is sent to bless the nations, blessing comes from the superior to the inferior. So if we are blessed in Christ, it's because he is the blessed man. We can draw those correlations. Now notice what it says. He has not walked according to the counsel of the wicked. Right? He has not stood in the way of sinners, and he has not sat in the seat of the scoffers. Let's flesh this out a little bit more so we can understand what the Word of God is saying. The wicked refers very specifically the Hebrew to those who have broken the law. There is a concept of guilt to this word and the way it's attributed to people. Wicked men are those who have broken the law of God. And this is saying that this man has not followed the way of the wicked. He hasn't walked and followed the counsel of the lawbreakers of God. Well, if we fast forward to the time of Jesus, he wasn't a Pharisee, he wasn't a Sadducee, he wasn't following their laws that they added to the law of God, in essence, destroying the law of God. He didn't. But we know, according to Scripture, that he fulfilled the very law. He lived up to it, to every jot and tittle, right? He fulfilled that. Well, who are the sinners? Sinners are those missing the mark, falling short of the glory of God, as we take the way that it's attributed in Scripture. And so what has he not done in the midst of sinners all around the world? Well, he hasn't stood with them, right? And we get the idea, especially in our day and age, with the amount of protests and people standing together against whatever they're standing against, right? Jesus isn't there because Jesus is actually standing for God against sinners, right? There are many, many different things in this world that we can get caught up in, where we can be drawn in to stand and to show our agreement with sinners, those who are missing the mark, that have failed before God. And what about the scoffers? Right? The scoffers are those who show no respect for God and his word. They laugh at the reality that we would try to follow the word of God. Right? And during Jesus's time, again, you had people doing this by adding to or taking away from the very word of God. In our day and age, whether it's secularism that laughs at the fact that there are Christians that still stake their entire life and eternity on the words of this book, they scoff at us. And that's okay. But we also have very religious people that scoff at the word of God by adding to it or taking away, just like the time of Christ. Those two are just two sides of one coin, laughing at what the Lord has given us. And so what we as Christians freely confess and admit in the midst of our lives this morning is that we've all been willing participants with wicked sinners and scoffed at God. At some point in our life, that we've found ourselves in those shoes. And it is heartbreaking as we look back at our Savior. We don't like that, but that's where we are and have been at certain times in our life. We've broken the law of God. And we find that we did it willingly. Ephesians chapter 2, 1 through 3, as we followed the desires of our body and our mind, we are brought along to the same pathway in the same stream as sinners in the world. And so as we look at Psalm 1, we say, wow, it's not about me. I've been in that stream before. I've gone with the flow. And so we realize that it's not us, but it's about Christ. So if Christ is the blessed man, what is the outcome of his righteousness? What does it mean that he didn't do what we did? He didn't follow our course, but followed a different course. What is the positive instead of the negative of this passage of Scripture? Well, look down at verse 2. But his delight is in the law of the Lord, and on his law he meditates day and night. So instead of following this world, he follows the word of God. And because he follows the word of God, what is the positive outcome? Who is it that is like a tree planted by water? Well, it's Jesus, and he is fruitful. It yields its fruit in its season. He is unfading, and its leaf does not wither. He is prosperous in all that he does, and his ways are established by the Lord at the end there in verse 6. And so we find, or we realize, that as this is all about Christ and what he's done, who lives the successful, blessed life in this world? Who lives the ultimate blessed life? Jesus. Now, if Jesus is the man, if Jesus is living the blessed life, we need to step back and we need to remember he died on a cross. Blessing isn't normally what we think it is today. Blessing in the midst of this life that comes from God doesn't look like material wealth, like all smiles and giddiness, like a lot of fun and party time. But it's far, far deeper. And it's far, far more meaningful than that. And so we see in the midst of this that Jesus is the promised seed of Genesis 3:15. And I want to tease this out. What do seeds do when they die? A seed has to die before it can be what? Planted. What did Jesus do before he was planted in the ground? He died on the cross. And he gets put into that grave in the midst of the ground as a dead body, but he bursts forth in resurrection life, which spreads to every tribe, every nation under the sun, triumphantly as a glorious tree bursting forth over the entire face of the earth. And we get this imagery throughout the whole of Scripture, and we realize that the blessed life, yes, Jesus died on the cross, but through his death comes true blessing, true life, true meaningful joy for those who are as sheep being led to the slaughter for their God, who are giving their lives. Romans 12, 1 and 2, our call to worship this morning. We are living sacrifices being given to our Lord, which in us bursts forth in life. And we get all of this imagery coming forth and being put together in Psalm 1. Jesus is the living water. Jesus is the root of Jesse. Jesus is the tree in which we are grafted into and in which we live. He is the vine in which we are sustained. He's the source of our living water springing up within the believer's soul. Where are all these concepts coming from? All over the Bible, aren't they? And so what we find is what Jesus has meritoriously earned through his obedience to God, the blessing that he has received, he feeds into his people. Those who are plugged into him as a branch in the midst of an olive tree are being fed and blessed and sustained and made full of joy through Christ and who he is and what he's done and what he has promised. And so the blessed man blesses those who are plugged into him, who are engrafted into him. Christ is fruitful in all that he does. Notice this. Who can really genuinely say that everything that they've done with the work of their hands, pulling up their own bootstraps and working themselves, lasts forever? Only Jesus says that. His fruits last forever. He is genuinely fruitful. Christ is unfading in that all that he does and all the places where he is at work, it is lasting. Where Christ brings life, it doesn't go away. Notice that. Where Christ brings life, it doesn't go away. It can't be lost. It can't be removed at all. It is life. And Christ prospers in all that he does. He's the only man that can say that. The rest of us can say, I've had some successes in life. I have done some things that were okay, but not in everything. Even well-meaning, godly Christians, we still fail. But not Christ. Where Christ is at work, where Christ is cultivating, where Christ is bringing life, it is there. And it does not go away. And so we are led to a point in our examination of this passage when we ought to ask, if this is about Christ, how do we become blessed in him? And how can we ensure we remain in his blessing? That's a fair question to ask, right? Well, first we have to recognize that we may only be blessed when we're united to Christ through faith. Right, when we put our trust in him, when he saves us and brings us into new life. And so Ephesians 1:3, going from our death to life, it says, blessed be the God of our Father, Lord Jesus Christ, who has blessed us, Christians, with every spiritual blessing in the heavenly places. And so if we're searching for a genuine, deep, meaningful blessing, not the trinkets of this world, but a mind that is joyful and a conscience that is at peace. If that's what we want, Jesus is the answer. He is the source, the fountainhead, the entirety of our spiritual blessing. There can't be any spiritual blessing outside of Christ. That's what we find in Scripture. And so when we come to faith in Christ and we understand that, we really pursue him. We cling to him. We understand that every lasting blessing that truly matters is bound up in Christ. Nothing of this world can truly be counted as the same depth of a blessing as that. And we are blessed in our union to him. And so remember, to be blessed is to have a state of joy and a peace of conscience. Not just fading happiness, not a fun time, not like a vacation.

our faith. And if we want that life and that maintenance to course through our lives through the sanctifying process, that means that we have to remain in the streams of God's mercy and grace. Now, ultimately, what does our salvation rely on? Jesus. Right? If it was up to my grip, I would die. I would lose my salvation, guaranteed. I'm not that strong. You're not that strong. But he holds us. So our salvation is secure. Our ultimate blessing and resting place with God is there. But for this life, can a believer move outside of the streams of God's mercy and grace and begin to fade, begin to cut off, if you will, the streams of Christ that are flowing in us, not to the point of death, but to the detriment of our faith and our fruitfulness? And I would say yes. John 15:5 says this, I am the vine and you are the branches. He who abides in me and I in him bear much fruit, for without me you can do nothing. And so it's almost like we can realize this. If Christ is the source of our blessedness, when we choose to step out of Christ for our pursuit of sin due to our own wisdom, following the wisdom of this world, or for any purpose, what are we actually removing from ourselves? Or actually not removing from ourselves. I said that backwards. Excuse me. Removing ourselves from the way in which God blesses us. So we may ask, how do we actively abide in Christ? How do we say, hey, I'm saved, and how do I stay in this blessing of Christ? Right? Well, abiding in Christ is abiding in blessing. John Gill writes of Psalm 1, he says, the fullness of grace in Christ, who is the fountain of gardens, the well of living waters and streams from Lebanon, to revive, refresh, supply, and comfort his people, as well as the graces of the Spirit of God, which are near the saints and like rivers of water flow out of them that believe in Christ, to which may be added the word of God and the ordinances of the gospel, which are the still waters to which they are invited and led, and by which and with which they are greatly refreshed and made fruitful. And so if we divert the waters of God's blessing by pursuing other things, even as believers, then we start to fill our life with a water that doesn't sustain. It doesn't bring that peace and joy that God gives us. And so what Gill points out is that Christ's plan and his desire for our lives after we come to faith is to be watered by faith-growing, joy-inducing, conscience-assuring Word of God. To constantly be ministered to with the very words of our Savior. Luke 2:46-47 gives us an example of how Christ was blessed in his own life and what we can learn from that. Even as a young man, as his parents brought him to the temple to worship, they, like every good parent, lost their child. And where was he found? In the temple. In the temple, right? Our Lord and our Savior, as a probably a teenage boy, is still at the temple. And they have to go back 3 days later, by the way, which is a little bit ironic. Your ears should perk up when you hear 3 days. And it says that he was sitting among the teachers, Luke 2:46-47, listening to them and asking them questions. What was our Savior's concern? To know the word, to know the truth, to be filled with it. And it goes on and it says, and all who heard him were amazed at his understanding and his answers. And at the end of Luke chapter 2, it says that he grew in his stature and his wisdom and in his reputation among men. And we have an example here of what it means for us to be blessed in Christ just as he was blessed. It's to follow

0: his example, to be dedicated to the truth of God's word. Now, consider that it is through the preaching, the teaching, the reading of the Bible, which builds the church and through which Christians are watered with the blessings of God. It's through the application of his truth. That's what springs up inside us and gives us joy of mind and peace of conscience despite our circumstances. This is what has led to Christians for thousands of years being martyred in the likeness of their Savior, but going to their death singing the praises of Jesus. It's because they're filled with his truth, not with circumstances, not with trinkets, but with the truth and the assurance that their Savior holds them. Listen to what Ephesians 2, 19 through 22 says. The very church, the people of God, those of faith, what are we being built upon and into? He says, then you are no longer strangers and aliens, but you are fellow citizens and saints and the members of the household of God. Built on the foundation of the apostles and the prophets, Christ Jesus himself, the cornerstone. This is code for we're being built by and upon the Word of God. Christ himself is the very Word of God, John 1:1. And the Word, in John 1:14, the Word became flesh and dwelt among us. On the day of Pentecost, after Peter's sermon, notice what the church is like. As the church is being built through the action of Peter's preaching and the power of the Spirit, Acts 2:42 says this, those who were saved and baptized that day, it says they devoted themselves to the apostles' teaching, to the fellowship, to the breaking of bread, and to prayers. What were those people being devoted to? Well, I think we can safely say they're being devoted to Christ's way to bless his people. We can very easily connect the dots and see that today, the way we are to abide in Christ and enjoy the joyful mind and peace of conscience is to follow the early church's example. If the Lord says he blesses the preaching and teaching of God's word, the fellowship of his people when they come together and mutually edify one another and lift up our prayers together, there is something powerful that goes beyond just our personal salvation, and it brings us together as a tree that are all plugged into the very same Savior, in which the same waters of life are flowing through us, and it builds us in a robust joy and peace together where we're not separated and despairing. Notice this, what happens to our faith, what happens to our personal strength when we get separated from Christ? Well, we despair. We begin to doubt. There are problems. But when we're surrounded by the branches that are also plugged into Christ, that offer us shade from the wretched sun that's beaming down on us that wants to suck it all away, we stand together in Christ. And that is the mutually edifying part of the church, which the Bible talks about. If we truly want to experience the blessed life which Christ alone merited, then we must follow his plan that he gave us. Notice this. Again, we're going to go back to Jesus here. Christ's way for us to live is fruitful. Christ's way for us to live is unfading. It doesn't go away. It lasts forever. Christ's way for us is prosperous. Christ's way for us is established by the very word of God. And so we must devote ourselves to the ways of Christ, to what his word has for us. We must devote ourselves to the preaching and the teaching ministries, to the fellowship of the saints, to the ordinances of the church, and to our corporate and mutual prayers together as we come and pour out those concerns together. That's his plan. We're not meant to be lone wolf Christians. And when we try, it gets harder than we can take, really. And so here's the practical reason why. When we are devoted to Christ by being devoted to each other in these ways, then Christ's plan to stir our hearts and our minds to meditate on the things of God throughout the rest of our lives becomes ours. We begin to walk in the wisdom of the counsel of those who have walked before us, that are following Christ down a path that we can follow. We begin to stand with saints instead of sinners in a cause to reach the world with Christ and bring glory to the Father. We begin to sit with those who boast in Christ and not themselves or this world. And so you notice that as we come to faith in Christ and get plugged into his life in the midst of our local church, this is Christ's plan to bless us with a joyful mind and peace of conscience. Not as a bunch of individuals separated from each other, but as a body of believers that are all attached and functioning together for the purpose of the head, who is Christ. And so those who are truly blessed in this life are those who are united to Christ by faith and walk according to his ways. We come to believe in him and we follow him according to what he has said. Not what we want, not what we desire, not what our tastes, what not our preferences are, but what according to what he has said. Why? Because he is the blessed man who blesses us. Because he is the source of our life. Because he is the one who gives us what we genuinely need. And so with that said, if you are here this morning, if you're continually in the pursuit of filling your emptiness with the things of this world, like money or personal reputation or feelings for self-gratification, here's what you're going to find. Emptiness. Nothing of this world will satisfy. It will always fade. It will always crumble. It's always going to go away. And you'll continually need more and more and more and more. Why? Because God didn't make us to fill the hole of our soul with stuff and things and feelings. But he made us for his glory. If that's you today, if you're pursuing the things of this world and you constantly find yourself being left empty, it's probably because you're walking according to the counsel of the wicked. You're standing in sinners, you're sitting with scoffers, you're not following the ways of Christ. And so if you're empty this morning, if you don't know Christ, I urge you to turn to him in faith today. And if this is you, I invite you to catch me on the way out. I'd love to talk to you more about the gospel and how Christ is the only one that can satisfy your longings. Christian, if you want to grow in your faith, if you want to enjoy a joyful mind and a conscience at peace, then Christ's plan for you to receive all of that is through being devoted to him together with each other through a local church, through its ministries, its fellowship, the administration of its ordinances, and our prayers. Everything we need to flourish is actually surrounding you right now. The implicit warning of this is that all we have to do to weaken and stagnate our growth, to rob joy of our mind and to torment our conscience, is to neglect the ways Christ has promised to bless us. That's all we have to do. We don't have to go and murder somebody. We don't have to be the worst person on the face of the planet. We just simply have to neglect the ways where Christ says, I will bless you through these means. And we should take warning at that. Christian, consider these things, meditate upon them, and be blessed in Christ. He is the blessed man who blesses us. He is the one in whom we live. Turn to him, abide in him, and be blessed. Let's pray. Dear Father, we thank you so very much for our Lord and our Savior, Jesus Christ. We look to the text of Scripture, Lord. We know that we have failed. We know that we have not lived perfectly. We know that we don't merit any blessing, Lord. And yet you graciously have given us all of the blessings that are bound up in Christ through your free grace. Lord, I pray that you would just fill our hearts with a longing to receive them, to be filled with the fullness of life and the life-giving water of our Lord and our Savior. May it stir us to obedience to you and love of our neighbor, Father. May it give us a heart for the lost, as we know that the only thing that can bring them joy of mind and peace of conscience is to be reconciled to you through the blood of Jesus Christ. God, we pray that you would stir these things in our hearts, plant them deeply within, work in a way so that they produce fruit that is unfading, that is prosperous, and brings you glory. In Jesus' name we pray. Amen.
1: Welcome to 5 Minutes in Church History, hosted by Dr. Stephen Nichols, where we take a little break from the present to go exploring the past. Travel back in time as we look at the people, events, and even the places that have shaped the story of Christianity. This is our story, our family history. Let's get started.
2: The Crosby family arrived in the Massachusetts Bay Colony in 1635. A few centuries later, and many generations later, John and Mercy Crosby welcomed their first child, Frances Jane Crosby, into the world. The year was 1820, and this is the year of the birth of Fanny Crosby, the most prolific hymn writer ever to have lived. By the time she was done, Fanny Crosby would go on to write over, are you ready for this, over 9,000 hymns. Well, when she was just a young child, at 6 weeks old, actually, she had an eye infection. She was treated, or we should say she was mistreated by a doctor. She recovered from the eye infection, but the mistreatment left her blind for the rest of her life. Later that same year, her father died. Her mother, Mercy, raised her alone. She taught her young daughter not to turn to self-pity, but she taught her to be self-sufficient. The Crosby family lived throughout that area of upstate New York and into Massachusetts where young Fanny was raised. She spent time in many of these homes of her relatives. They all had wonderful libraries with books of English literature and books of poetry, and much of her childhood was spent being read to and learning from these books. She also spent a significant amount of time memorizing the Bible. It was said of Fanny Crosby that she had committed whole books of the Bible to memory, and she would often spend the time just sitting down and reciting these books. She also, very early on, turned to not only reading poetry, but writing poetry. So what we are seeing here is a young hymn writer in the making. In fact, her conversion came, by her own account, by listening to a fellow hymn writer by listening to a hymn by Isaac Watts, Alas, and Did My Savior Bleed. Another moment of significance in Fanny Crosby's life is when her mom sends her to what was then a very young institution, just recently established, the New York Institute for the Blind. This would become a home for a long time for Fanny Crosby. She would spend 12 years there as a student, and then she would spend another 11 years there as a teacher. It was also there that she met Alexander van Alstyne. He was of the Dutch descendants of New York, so while Fanny's family can trace its roots back to the New England Puritans, Alexander's family traces their roots all the way back to the original Dutch Reformed settlers of New York. Alexander was also blind, and he was an accomplished organist, and they got married. It was Alexander who composed many of the tunes for her hymns, and she now worshiped with her husband in a Dutch Reformed church in Manhattan. It was at that church and through some of the connections there that she met a music publisher, and he began paying her for writing hymns. $2 a hymn. And Fanny continued to write hymns. In fact, she wrote her last hymn on February 11th, 1915. And it was the next day, February 12th, 1915, that she died. She wrote hymns right up until the day before she died. A particularly good year for her of writing hymns was 1875. There she penned two hymns that would come to be favorites not only in their own day, but have even stretched now through the century and are favorites in our day. She wrote that year the hymn, All the Way My Savior Leads Me. And it was also that year that she wrote the hymn, To God Be the Glory, Great Things He Has Done. And it was through the life of Fanny Crosby that God was glorified by the writing of these hymns that we even sing to this day. I'm Steve Nichols. Thanks for joining us for 5 minutes in Church History.
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3: Mark works at a business in Illinois. After working there several years, one of his co-workers came to him and said, quote, I no longer want to be referred to as sir when we have conversations. Instead, I want you to use the word ma'am when you speak to me. As you can imagine, this created a mountain of confusion for Mark. Not knowing how to proceed, he contacted our lawyers at the Christian Law Association. In cases like these, the details matter greatly. Laws vary from state to state. We want to help Christians be protected in the workplace. Those are rights secured by the United States Constitution. But in issues like this, you need very much to know where your state stands on how these rights can be protected. If you need help, please contact us at the Christian Law Association.
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5: And we do not escape this slavery of this kingdom of darkness by our own hard works or efforts. We do not conquer sin by willpower, by the right set of instructions or principles or techniques. That is not the power by which we conquer our sin. Rather, it is by faith. It is by relying on Christ and all that He has done for us. It is by relying on His strength and His power and everything that we have in Him. We trust first that we have been crucified with Christ, that we have been buried with Christ, that our old life has been left in the grave, and that we have come out to a new life in Christ. We must believe that first. We must trust that first.

0: It is now 9 o'clock.
1: Well, I don't know about you, but for me, the most exciting news I can ever hear is that I have been crucified with Christ. It is no longer I who live, but Christ who lives in me. And the life I now live in the flesh, I live by faith in the Son of God who loved me and gave himself for me. KFGR's mission is for you to hear that reality and for it to be so transforming that the Son of God loved you and gave himself for you, that you would live a life for the glory of God and enjoy him forever.
2: Does this not make you want to bow in humble adoration and praise to God, knowing that you do not need to perform in order to get his love, but he has lavished his love on you because of Christ's performance? Does this not make you want to glorify God, who put on your own flesh to love God and keep his commandments for you so that you may be secured forever in his love rather than face his wrath? Does this not make you want to please him, worshiping him according to his will, which is perfect and infinitely wise, rather than exalting your will above his own? Oh, may we worship him according to his will. May we take delight in that, in worshiping him according to his will alone, as we wait for the day that our faith will finally be made sight.
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4: Thankfully, when we are waiting on answers from God that we've been praying about, we can know that God has heard us. But waiting is sometimes the hardest part.
3: Ever wonder why God makes us wait? Why do we have to hold our breath, search for answers, and watch for things to come while everyone else's life seems to move forward? Couldn't God just give us an answer right away? Today on A Better Word, we're being introduced to two desperate people who are required to do the one thing none of us enjoy: wait. Pastor Nick, when we're praying and waiting on God, the silence can feel like nothing's happening at all. How do we hold on to hope when answers are so slow to come?
5: I think we continue to focus on what we know to be true. That really does help provide hope. You remind yourself of what is real and what is true. A friend of mine who's a wise older brother in the Lord always asks me that question when I'm in a confusing situation or I'm seeking his counsel about something. He turns it back at me and says, "What do you know to be real?" So helpful to actually just think about it in that simplistic way.
3: Yeah, because you can get so caught in your head in the waiting that you don't stop and look at your situation.
5: Yeah.
3: And analyze it.
5: Yeah, absolutely.
3: Very good. So what does waiting itself do to us and for us?
5: Well, I mean, it can do to us both positive or negative things. But of course, negatively, we know what it does because none of us like it. It makes us impatient. It makes us doubt. It makes us maybe think all kinds of things that are unhelpful. But what it can do to us positively is teach us something and help us to see things that we otherwise would not have seen. And that's really interesting to think about, right? Because there's a lot of things in life that move quickly and a lot of things that are happening around what is going on that you don't see because things are moving quickly or you don't experience. But when you have to wait, everything slows down. You see, experience, have the ability to intentionally invest in certain things or certain people you might not otherwise have the ability to do. And of course, to continue to invest in your relationship with the Lord. There's a positive gain in that way, even though waiting can be hard.
3: Thanks, Pastor Nick. Now let's open to Mark chapter 5 as we begin a message titled, The Struggle in Waiting.
4: I want to ask you to grab a Bible and open with me to the Gospel of Mark, chapter 5. Mark, chapter 5. And as you do, let's pray together. Father in heaven, we ask that you would bless the reading and the preaching of your most holy word. Continue to conform us to the likeness of your Son, to change our affections and our attitudes, increase our faith, we pray. In the name of your Son, Jesus, amen. Well, long-distance online dating relationships can be rough. They're increasing, no doubt, but they can be very challenging. Just ask Alexander Peter Sirk, who lives in Holland and a handful of years ago had fallen for a Chinese woman that he had met online. And fed up with the distance between the two of them, he was intent to finally meet this woman face to face. And so he got a visa, he booked a flight, he flew 5,000 miles to see her. He had sent her a picture of his itinerary, but when he arrived at Changsha Airport, she was nowhere to be found. Convinced that she would eventually come for him, he decided that he would stay at the airport terminal and patiently wait for her. And patiently, he indeed did wait. In fact, 10 days later, the frail-looking Sirk was taken to the hospital. And what about the girlfriend? Well, a Chinese TV team was able to find her, and she confessed that she thought Sirk was joking about the trip. Though hopefully none of us have had to be hospitalized after waiting for days in an airport on end, the feelings that he must have gone through are familiar to all of us. Those feelings of hopefulness that turns to hopelessness. Those feelings of patience that turn into impatience. Those things sound familiar. And thankfully, when we are waiting, when we are waiting on answers from God that we've been praying about, we can know that God has heard us and that he didn't think that we were just joking. But waiting is sometimes the hardest part. Jesus had announced the coming of the kingdom of God. And in Mark chapter 4 and Mark chapter 5, he is displaying a vast and powerful authority over a variety of things that people encounter in life. And in Mark chapter 5, we see him engage with two people from vastly different backgrounds. Both of them, however, are absolutely desperate. And both of them have to wait to get what they want. So let's read together Mark chapter 5, starting at verse 21. We see a story inside of a story. And this is what it says. It says, when Jesus had crossed again in the boat to the other side, a great crowd gathered about him, and he was beside the sea. Then came one of the rulers of the synagogues, Jairus by name, and seeing him, he fell at his feet and implored him earnestly, saying, my little daughter is at the point of death. Come and lay your hands on her so that she may be made well and live. And he went with him. And a great crowd followed him and thronged about him. And there was a woman who had had a discharge of blood for 12 years and who had suffered much under many physicians and had spent all that she had and was no better, but rather grew worse. She had heard of the reports about Jesus and had came up behind him in the crowd and touched his garment. For she said, if I touch even his garments, I will be made well. And immediately the flow of blood dried up, and she felt in her body that she was healed of her disease. And Jesus, perceiving in himself that power had gone out from him, immediately turned about in the crowd and said, who touched my garments? And his disciples said to him, you see the crowd pressing around you, and yet you say, who touched me? And he looked around to see who had done it. But the woman, knowing what had happened to her, came in fear and trembling and fell down before him and told him the whole truth. And he said to her, daughter, your faith has made you well. Go in peace and be healed of your disease. While he was still speaking, there came from the ruler's house some who said, your daughter is dead. Why trouble the teacher any further? But overhearing what they had said, Jesus said to the ruler of the synagogue, do not fear, only believe. that he allowed no one to follow him except for Peter, James, and John, the brother of James. They came to the house of the ruler of the synagogue, and Jesus saw a commotion, people weeping and wailing loudly. And when he had entered, he said to them, "Why are you making a commotion and weeping? The child is not dead, but sleeping." And they laughed at him. But he put them all outside, and he took the child's father and mother and those who were with him, and he went in where the child was. And taking her by the hand, he said to her, "Talitha kumi," which means, "Little girl, rise. I say to you, arise." And immediately the girl got up and began walking, for she was 12 years of age. And they were immediately overcome with amazement. And he strictly charged them that no one should know this and told them to give her something to eat. The account begins with Jesus entering yet another town by boat. And word had gone out before him so that when he had arrived, the beach was already swarming with people. His reputation preceded him, both the good and the bad. To the people, he was seen as a teacher and as a miracle worker. He had healed many, and he had just come from the other side where he had cast a legion of demons into a herd of swine, and they jumped off the cliff and died. This was the good side of his reputation. But Jesus' reputation was also growing among the religious elite. The scribes and the Pharisees had accused him by this point of many things to go against God. They had accused him of blasphemy, of violating the Sabbath, of performing miracles by calling on the name of Satan himself. And in chapter 4, it says that they were seeking to destroy him. And now, as he gets off of the boat, one of those very same leaders was running toward Jesus. Jairus was his name. And it tells us that he was the leader of the synagogue, the local house of worship for the Jews in that region. And as a ruler of the synagogue, he was well respected in the community. He was considered to be an elder. He led people in the readings from scripture, and he led them in worship. He was most likely wealthy and of high social standing among them. And he almost surely aligned with the Pharisees and the scribes who stood against Jesus. But his situation was desperate. His young daughter was dying. And here, the man of stature and standing in the community, the local religious ruler, had fallen down on his knees before Jesus, the carpenter from Nazareth, begging him to please come, because if he doesn't, his daughter will die. And at this point, it's hard to know, but it doesn't seem like Jairus has put his faith in Jesus. He is most likely there out of sheer desperation. The situation was dire. There was nowhere left to turn. He is there strictly out of need. And you know, it seems to me that a fair number of people come to Jesus that way. That's the way that some of us came to Jesus. Not in trust, not in faith, at least not yet, but in complete and utter desperation. And if you have ever sensed that feeling, you know exactly what we're talking about. The need was great, and at the time, it seemed like he was the best place to turn. Perhaps it was on behalf of a loved one like Jairus. Maybe for physical need or healing. Maybe it was for a job to provide for your family. Perhaps it was for your emotional health. Or perhaps it was because you had an overwhelming sense of guilt because of your sin. And so in desperation, you ran to Jesus. Jairus is desperate. He set all of his status aside. He set all of his concerns aside. He had exhausted all of the options. He was not just a leader. He was the leader. And he swallowed his pride and he fell down on his knees before this carpenter because of the desperation that he had for his daughter. And what's amazing is that Jesus, knowing who he was, received him anyway and immediately went with him. The crowd had gathered. The beach and now the streets were packed. They all saw what just happened. And they were pressing in on Jesus, who is now hastily walking through the street with Jairus. Jairus was desperate, but he wasn't the only one who was. And you can almost hear the people call out to Jesus, trying to get his attention, trying to have them glance their way to try to get him to do their bidding. And another desperate person comes into the scene. Verse 25 tells us about her. It says, there was a woman who had a discharge of blood for 12 years and who had suffered much under many physicians and had spent all that she had and was no better, but rather grew worse. She had heard the reports about Jesus and came up behind him in the crowd and touched his garment. For she said, if I touch even his garments, I will be made well. And immediately, it says, the flow of blood dried up and she felt in her body that she was healed from her disease. Jairus had just gotten what he wanted. Jesus was on the way back home with him. But then everything came to a grinding stop. The unnamed woman was an outcast in society. She was the opposite of Jairus. Jairus was one of the elite. She was one of the ostracized. Jairus was rich. She was poor. Jairus had a family. She had no one. And in her desperation, her state is just as severe as his. For a woman to have this type of physical bleeding disorder, that would have made her unclean in Jewish society. Ceremonially, religiously unclean. And as such, it meant that she could transmit her uncleanliness to anyone that she was in contact with. It was difficult enough for a woman to experience the type of loneliness and isolation that this required during her monthly cycle. But this woman had experienced this type of bleeding for 12 years. 12 years. Think about just for a minute what you were doing 12 years ago. Think about all that has happened in the last 12 years of your life. Think about what it would have been like for you for that amount of time to be isolated, ostracized, alone, and suffering. That's a long time, 12 years. The Talmud gives a variety of treatments for this type of malady. The Talmud is one of the Jewish writings, and some of these treatments are potions. Others of them are superstitions. Presumably, the woman has tried them all. Everything from drinking the juice of Persian onions boiled in wine, to being frightened out of her illness by a physician, to carrying the barley corn that came from the dung of a white female donkey. Try to put those pieces together. Waiting and trying. Trying and waiting. Spending what little she had left and waiting some more. In a New York Times article, Alex Stone tells about how the executives at Houston Airport faced and then solved a cascade of passenger complaints that they had about long waits at the baggage claim. They first decided to hire more luggage handlers, and as a result, they achieved an industry-beating average of 8 minutes for someone to get their bags. But the complaints persisted. And this made no sense to the executives until they discovered that on average, passengers took just 1 minute to walk from the gate to the baggage claim, resulting in a hurry up and wait type of situation. The walk time was not the problem. It was the remaining 7 minutes of staring at the baggage carousel that became the problem. And so in a burst of genius and innovation, the executives moved the arrival gates farther away from the baggage claim area. Passengers now had to walk much farther to go get their bags, but when they arrived, their bags were there waiting for them. Mission accomplished. The complaints ceased. In the same article, Stone interviewed MIT operations researcher Richard Larson, who, believe it or not, is one of the leading experts in the world on waiting in lines. I didn't know there's an expert for waiting in lines, but apparently they are employed by the Massachusetts Institute of Technology. And he wrote about the psychology behind our waiting. What happened at the Houston airport makes the perfect illustration, he says. According to Larson, the length of our wait is not as important as what we do while we're waiting. Often psychology of queuing is more important than statistics of the wait itself, he says. Essentially, you and I tolerate occupied time, for example, walking to the baggage claim, better than we tolerate unoccupied time, such as standing at the baggage carousel. Give us something to do while we wait, and the wait becomes more endurable, is the point. You know, there's something there for us as we think about what it feels like to wait on God. So you think about waiting on God and how it might feel like unoccupied time. We wait, but the question is what is really happening behind the scenes of our life while we wait? And where does our perspective turn while we wait? Is God actually doing anything? Waiting on God implies developing a new perspective on what God is doing while we wait on Him. 12 years, potions and magic tricks. Verse 26 says she suffered much under the hands of the physicians. She's exhausted all the options. She's got no money left. And so this woman, like Jairus, is desperate. She broke all the ceremonial law. She entered the crowd. She pushed her way through, presumably making a bunch of people unclean along the way. And she brushed up against the side of his cloak. And she was healed. And the blood dried up within her. And it all happened so quickly. And Jesus's hasty walk with Jairus comes to a complete stop. Verse 30 says that Jesus perceived that power had gone out of him. This is the same power that stilled the storm. It was the same power that cast out the demons into the swine. It was the same power that healed many, many, many before this woman. The power had left. He felt it. The disciples are confused because they don't feel the power of Jesus leaving his body. So they're like, well, why are you asking who touched me? Of course, they're all touching me.

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1: 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In these times, forgiveness is often mistaken for weakness or, worse, approval of what was done. But Jesus didn't give us the option to take justice into our own hands. From the cross, he modeled the very thing he commands. "Father, forgive them," he prayed. Even as his accusers jeered and soldiers divided his garments beneath him. Still, there are questions we all ask. How do I forgive someone who hasn't apologized? Does forgiving mean I have to reconcile? How can I move forward without excusing what happened? These questions have biblical answers. Jesus gives us a better word. 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
2: 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What is that, you say? 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
4: How were the people in the Old Testament saved? Did Abraham go to heaven? Was Abraham a believer? Yes, of course he was. The New Testament labors that point. Well, how could the people in the Old Testament be redeemed when Christ hadn't come yet? Well, Abraham was justified by faith. How could he be justified by faith when he hadn't even heard about Jesus? Well, Abraham was saved exactly the same way you are saved, with one significant difference. The Old Testament saints looked ahead for their awaited Redeemer. We look backwards to the past, to the one who has come.
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6: The way Satan does this is by accusing us.

What's his name? He's called the accuser of the brethren. He accuses us. He accuses our conscience. He accuses us for our sin. He brings up our guilt and shame. Why does he do that? Is it because he really cares about God's law being violated? No, he doesn't care about that at all. So why does he point to our violations of God's law then? To accuse us. Well, it's because he wants to keep us in bondage. He controls us by our guilt and shame, by the condemnation of the law, in order to keep our eyes fixed on ourselves and not the freedom found in Christ.

0: In the Old Testament book of Habakkuk, we find an overwhelmed prophet questioning God's tolerance of violence and immorality and idolatry, even among God's people. These issues remain prevalent in our day. So has God given up? Do you ever find yourself tempted to join the prophet in questioning God's tolerance of wickedness? On Truth for Life Weekend, Alistair Begg walks us through God's response to the prophet's questions. We're looking at Habakkuk chapter 2.
1: This revelation, which is the answer to Habakkuk's question, God tells him, is marked by four things. Let me just point them out to you. Number one, write down the revelation, make it plain so that someone can run and read it. For the revelation, number one, awaits an appointed time. From Habakkuk's position, everything else is just going on as usual. A time to be born, a time to die, da-da-da-da-da-da-da-da-da-da-da-da-da-da-da-da-da. And so it goes on. And from his perspective, it just seems as though history is entirely cyclical. It looks as though it's going around and around and around. God says, no, I want you to write this down, write it down clear. What I am doing has an appointed time. I haven't disclosed the time to you, but I know what the time is. Trust me. Number two, it speaks of the end. You'll see that there in verse 3. It will not prove false, and though it apparently lingers, wait for it, it will certainly come and will not delay. Now, Habakkuk has to take all of that as per God's word to him. And we could apply that, of course, in many ways and have benefit from considering its truth in relationship to all that still awaits the unfolding of God's purpose in terms of the end of time and the return of Jesus and so on. Now, in verses 4 and 5, he contrasts the righteous life, which is lived by faith, with the proud boasts and the activities that mark those who are puffed up and live for themselves. And this is a pretty difficult little section here, as it turns out. But the best I can do with it is this, that when he says, see, he is puffed up, he is puffed up, either what we have is the epitome of the Babylonian, or if you like, the description of the ruler of the Babylonians as being emblematic of that entire people. He is puffed up. He's on the wrong track. He is betrayed by wine, or it may actually be wealth. Both words are similar in Hebrew, and the translators disagree over it. So let's just say both. The puffed up individual is betrayed both by wine and by wealth. He's arrogant, never at rest, greedy, dissatisfied, and he swallows nations whole. You got this picture. It's a kind of Monty Python's Flying Circus picture. Remember when they did all the little animated things and then the big head would come and then it would start eating things like trains and everything. And move all across the screen. It looks like about the 1940s now when you see it, but it was very futuristic then. And what you have here is the picture of this puffed up individual, the ruler of the Babylonians, and he just moves across and he eats nations. He just gobbles them all up as he goes. So from the Lord's answer, we turn to the Lord's judgment. The Lord's judgment. And the Lord's judgment is expressed in a succession of five woes. Woe. You may remember in Matthew chapter 23 that Jesus uses the same mechanism when he gives the Pharisees a jolly good ticking off. Woe to you, he says. You do this and you do that and you shouldn't. He's employing this Old Testament mechanism. And here in these five areas, he pictures people taunting the proud boasts of this apparently unconquerable force. Now, what I've done is I've just tried to give a heading to each of these five, and we daren't work our way through them. We'll be here long into tomorrow morning. And if you don't like my heading, get your own heading. All right? First of all, in verses 6-8. 6-8, injustice, injustice. Woe to him who piles up stolen goods and makes himself wealthy by extortion. You have plundered, verse 8, many nations. In other words, he sounds out a woe to the nation that has conquered lands to which it has no moral right, that has gone and taken for itself something that doesn't belong to it. For whatever reason, usually on the strength of tyranny or the desire simply to have more than we have. Tempted to pile up stolen goods, guilty of dealing unfairly, being involved in extortion. You will find all of these words and notions in this little section, 6-8. And what he says is, what you've piled up will come down on your head. You thought it was a great idea to come in here and vanquish these people and plunder these people and take over everything and call it your own. Well, guess what? It'll come down and land on your head. Now, I'm going to have to stop myself from making tangential points of application. But every selfish human empire in the history of humanity has proved this to be the case. Rule Britannia. Britannia rules the waves. That's what we stand coming out of school. 1957, on the school bus going home. We're in charge of the universe, we sang to ourselves. Well, it all came down on our heads. Secondly, in verses 9-11, woe to those who make failed attempts at security. Woe to him who builds his realm by unjust gain, there's injustice again, to set his nest on high, and he does so in order to escape the clutches of ruin. To escape the clutches of ruin. I looked at that little phrase, to set his nest on high, and only one name out of all of history came to mind, and what was the name? To set his nest on high. Who had a nest on high? Hitler. Hitler, his eagle's nest, built for him on his 50th birthday, so that the Third Reich might go there and take tea. The Kelsten House, the tea house, so that these most brutal of totalitarian rulers may sit in pristine beauty and drink tea. And look, the stones of the wall will cry out, and the beams of the woodwork will echo it. And they do. And they do. Thirdly, verses 12-14, cruelty, cruelty. Woe to him who builds a city with bloodshed and establishes a town by crime, who holds life cheap, who uses the workers to build and beautify his temple and his palace and his own place, who watches slaves die under the blows of the taskmasters. There will be blood. And look at the futility of it. Has not the Lord Almighty determined that the people's labor is only fuel for the fire, that the nations exhaust themselves for nothing? For nothing. At the end of the day, when the wind has blown and when time has done its work, and when political forces have arisen and others have collapsed, all of their great endeavors, with all of their bloodshed and all their crime-filled towns, just amount to nothing at all. Fourth woe is on immorality, 15-17. Consider the people stripped not only of their clothes, but of their honor and of their dignity. you will be filled with shame, verse 16, instead of glory. Now you will notice that all of these little woes have a certain elasticity about them, and purposefully so. Habakkuk is not tying these things to a moment in time, nor to a particular people. He is speaking under the direction of God's Spirit, and there is a sense in which, as he makes this succession of woes, the phrase that comes to mind is, if the cap fits, wear it. If the cap fits, wear it. And you can determine at what point you want the American empire to get on board with this drama. But we're pretty close right here, aren't we? The capital of the pornographic Western world is here in the United States. Woe to him who gives drink to his neighbors, gazing on their naked bodies. And notice the violence in verse 17 is a violence that's been done alongside this immorality, a violence done to Lebanon, which will overwhelm you. That sets it in an immediate point of application in relationship to geography, and your destruction of animals will terrify you. I read that phrase and I said, now, what in the world are we dealing with here? And then you have shed man's blood, you've destroyed lands and cities and everyone in them. It's impossible to miss this. God expresses his judgment upon those who play fast and loose with creation. What is this but a devastation of nature? What did they do to Lebanon? What's Lebanon known for? It's forests. It's forests. The violence you've done to Lebanon will overwhelm you. The way you've treated animals will terrify you. The way you shed human blood indiscriminately will cry against you. I say to you again that to be a Christian is to have a view about everything in the world. Everything in the world. The Christian's response to ecology is a Christian response. It is a Bible response. The Christian's view of the doctrine of creation is guarded and guided by the Bible. So the fact that we know that all creation groans in travail, waiting for the redemption of the sons of man, does not mean that we're supposed to say, see, therefore it doesn't matter. No, we're supposed to, on the basis of our understanding of what the Bible says, deal with it in a way that cares for that which God has given us to enjoy. We can't sing about the through the woods and forest glades I wander on the one hand and then just torch the place on the other. Not unless we want just to be a walking contradiction, which of course is part of our dilemma. And the fifth and final woe in verses 18 to 20 is the woe against idolatry. Idolatry. What value is an idol? No value at all. Woe to him who says to wood, come to life, or to lifeless stone, wake up. Absolutely useless. I'm tempted to read to you from David Wells' book, but I'm not going to because it would take too long and I would violate my own desires and designs for the evening. But I have an unbelievably wonderful quote out of David Wells' latest book entitled The Courage to be Protestant. And I was going to quote to you from page 164 and 65 and 66. So I would just leave it right here. You can read it afterwards. But his point is, the idolatry of 21st century America is the idolatry of me. It's the idolatry of the self. And again, if the cap fits, wear it. Of what value is an idol? That we would look inside of ourselves for God. That we would look to ourselves for our own answers. All of that is simply idolatry. The Lord's answer then, the Lord's judgment, and finally the Lord's glory. The Lord's glory. Next time, in verse 2 of chapter 3, we will be confronted by that wonderful little call of Habakkuk to God. In wrath, remember mercy. When he sees all that is unfolding in God's judgment, he cries out to God to show mercy. And of course, the whole story of the Bible is that God's righteous judgment on sin is always accompanied by his mercy. So that when Adam and Eve are banished from the Garden of Eden and the angels are there with flaming swords to prevent their re-entry, it is God who then comes to them in their nakedness and provides coverings for them. An expression of his mercy in the execution of his judgment. And when God sounds out his judgment upon the earth and calls people to repentance, he raises up his servant Noah. And Noah has charged with the prophetic responsibility of saying to people, God is justifiably angry with the state of affairs, and he's coming in judgment, and he is going to flood the world. But he wants you to know that he has provided here a way of escape, because in the execution of his wrath, he is preferring you and offering you mercy. And at the cross of the Lord Jesus Christ, as his wrath is poured out upon all the sinfulness and wickedness of man, in that very scene is the expression of his merciful love to all those who will hide under the shadow of what that cross provides. So when you read chapter 2 again later in the week, as I think some of you may, and you go through all of these woes, make sure that you finish up by noticing verse 20, the Lord is in heaven, therefore shut up. That's what he says. The Lord is in heaven, therefore let the earth be silent. Let the earth be silent. And then notice in verse 14, if you're tempted to doubt that it's all going pear-shaped, that everything is going horribly wrong, know this, the earth will be filled with the knowledge of the glory of God as the waters cover the sea. All the proud kingdoms of time will pass away, but God's kingdom stands and grows forever. And the pathway of the righteous, verse 4, is the pathway of faith. And the righteous will live by his faith. And of course, that verse is picked up and employed by Paul and by the writer of the Hebrews and pressed into service at the time of the Reformation, both by Calvin and by Luther, as a very cornerstone of the nature of Christian living itself, so that not by our endeavors, by our good deeds, by our attempts at righteousness, but on account of the provision of a righteousness that we are undeserving of and could never gain, the conduit of which is our faith, is our childlike trust. For the only thing that we bring to our Christian lives is the sin of which we need to be forgiven. And then on that pathway of faith, we come with our complaints and our questions and seek the Lord's answer. Yes, a painful answer, for it speaks of his judgment. But in the midst of that judgment, an expression of his mercy, which speaks of his glory. Therefore, says Paul, being justified by faith, we have peace with God, through our Lord Jesus Christ, through whom we have gained access by faith into this grace in which we now stand. Now notice this, and we rejoice in the hope of the glory of God. We rejoice in the certainty of God's manifestation of himself. So Habakkuk, hang on. I know what I'm doing, and it won't be late, and it won't be premature. It will be at the right time. Some of us have illnesses that we would like healing for right now. And God says, hang on. We don't like the answer, but it is His answer. But in His own appointed time, He will accomplish His purposes. So let us learn with Habakkuk to wait on Him.
0: 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Alistair returns in just a moment to close today's program. As we are finding out, even the prophets struggled to understand God's ways and His timing. But as Alistair reminded us today, hang on, God knows what He's doing, and it will be at just the right time. 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And if, like most of us, you struggle with prayer, Alistair provides guidance and direction to help you understand how to pray, why to pray, and what to say. He draws from the Apostle Paul's prayers for the Ephesians to teach you how you can stay focused as you pray, how to enrich your time with God, and how to pray with boldness. 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
1: Father, help us to make sure that we bring all our questions to the one who has the answers, to You, the omniscient, gracious, living, loving God. And then help us so to bring the truth of Your answer to bear upon our lives, so that as we view our own circumstances and the issues represented in the history of our world, that we might increasingly think in a biblical way, that our Christianity will not be something that isolates us from our society and from the world in which we live, but allows us to think properly and to live rightly. Forgive us for all the times when we want to live in splendid isolation, to pretend that nothing's happened, to think that somehow we can just shoo it all away. Unless You come, O God, unless You execute Your judgment and in so doing show us mercy, we are without God and without hope. But no, that cannot be, because as we have just read, we actually have in Jesus a hope that goes out beyond the bounds of our own small time frame. Fill us then with hope. Send us out in hope so that we might speak of hope to our friends and our neighbors who feel that life is increasingly fractured and futile and hopeless. For we pray in Christ's name. Amen.
0: I'm Bob Lapine. We appreciate you taking time out of your weekend to study the Bible with us. How is it possible to move from feeling overwhelmed to rejoicing, even when circumstances remain unchanged? Next weekend, we'll hear the answer. The Bible teaching of Alistair Begg is furnished by Truth for Life, where the learning is for living.
2: 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Let's get started.
3: Welcome back to another episode of 5 Minutes in Church History. Our topic this time is feathery Christians, and this is a line from a book by Thomas Watson. Let me tell you a little bit about the author and the book, and I'll get this from a quote from our good friend Charles Haddon Spurgeon. Spurgeon had this to say: Thomas Watson's Body of Practical Divinity is one of the most precious of the peerless works of the Puritans, and those best acquainted with it prize it most. Watson was one of the most concise, racy, illustrative, and suggestive of those eminent divines who made the Puritan age the Augustan period of evangelical literature. There is a happy union of sound doctrine, heart-searching experience, and practical wisdom throughout all his works, and his Body of Divinity is, beyond all the rest, useful to the student and the minister. Well, that is a ringing endorsement, to be sure, of Thomas Watson. Thomas Watson was a graduate of Emmanuel College, Cambridge. This is the famous Puritan College of Cambridge. There were 72 graduates of Emmanuel College that went on to be significant Puritan ministers who led from influential pulpits and also left behind their books, were involved in the Westminster Assembly, and even were involved in settling the New World, and were a significant part of New England Puritanism. And right there among them was Thomas Watson. Once Thomas Watson graduated from Emmanuel College, he took his first pastorate at St. Stephen's Walbrook, right in the city of London. He held that pastorate up until 1660. At that point, he was expelled under the Restoration. Curiously enough, 6 years later, under the Great Fire of London, St. Stephen's Walbrook was completely destroyed. The church was rebuilt, and it was one of the many churches rebuilt and designed by Christopher Wren. The church stands there today, right in the heart of the city of London, right in the banking and financial district of the city. And it was there that week after week, Thomas Watson preached his sermons, and it was also there that he laid the groundwork for the many books that he would publish. Watson, after he was expelled, managed to find pulpits here and there and preached right up until his death in 1686. And after his death, many of his books were published, and one of those that was published in 1692 was the book, A Body of Practical Divinity. These days, we just simply publish it as A Body of Divinity. One of Watson's main concerns in this book was helping Christians be settled. In fact, he says this right on the first page. It is the duty of Christians to be settled in the doctrine of faith. Here's what he has to say. To be unsettled in religion argues want or lack of judgment. If their heads were not giddy, men would not reel so fast from one opinion to another. It argues lightness. As feathers will be blown every way, so will feathery Christians. Watson wrote his book as the antidote to being a feathery Christian, not one who is unsettled, but one who is settled. And how do you become settled in your Christian faith? Well, Watson says it's very clear. You spend time on the foundational beliefs. And so after he makes a case for being a settled Christian, Watson immediately turns our attention to the Westminster Catechism and uses the Catechism to walk us through a body of divinity. Or
4: we have arrived at 10 o'clock. As Peter writes about developing godly characteristics, he says, "For if these qualities are yours and are increasing, they keep you from being ineffective or unfruitful in the knowledge of our Lord Jesus Christ. For whoever lacks these qualities is so nearsighted that he is blind, having forgotten that he was cleansed from his former sins. It is a growing and maturing knowledge of Jesus, and not forgetting that our sins have been forgiven through his death, burial, and resurrection, that keeps us from becoming ineffective and unfruitful." Well, that is why KFGR Radio broadcasts the rich gospel of Jesus Christ 24 hours a day. 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
5: The people of Israel groaned because of their slavery and hard labor. And to be in slavery meant that they were stuck. There's no way out. They were unable to get out of their bondage. They were helpless and powerless in this kingdom. Their answer was not to, guys, let's rise up. Let's join arms. Let's fight Pharaoh. And we will be able to get out of this. No, there was no such thing. They were stuck. They were helpless. They were powerless. And all they could do was cry out to God. And so this, brothers and sisters, describes our sin and misery, our old life of slavery in the kingdom of darkness. There is no way out except through God's deliverance.
6: I want to just take as a point of departure Isaiah chapter 46, and we'll return to this as well. Verses 8 through 10, the Lord says, Remember this and be assured. Recall it to mind, you transgressors. Remember the former things long past, for I am God, and there is no other. I am God, and there is no one like me, declaring the end from the beginning, from ancient times, things which have not been done, saying, My purpose will be established, and I will accomplish all my good pleasure. Let's pray. Our God, you sit enthroned in the heavens, above the circle of the earth. Lord, you do accomplish your purpose, your will among the hosts of heaven, the inhabitants of the earth. No one stops your hand or says to you, What have you done? Lord, we bless you and thank you for your perfect wisdom and providence by which you direct the course of our lives individually and of this world in its entirety. Lord, we pray as we contemplate today even the meaning and the significance of your decree that you would fortify our hearts and encourage us to trust you more, to know that you hold our times and our lives in your hands, and indeed you are the one who works all things after the counsel of your will, that you are working all things for the good of those who love you and who are called according to your purpose. Lord, encourage our hearts with this great reality as we contemplate your decree this morning. We pray it in Christ's name. Amen. So I wanted to do this in a somewhat classroom style and just introduce initially what we mean when we talk about the divine decree. And then I wanted to look at two things in particular with regard to God's decree. And that is, first of all, its scope. And then secondly, its efficacy. Or to put it more generally, how much is decreed by God and how successful is he in carrying out his decrees? And this won't surprise you, so I'll let the cat out of the bag now. Scope is universal and efficacy is perfect. But we need to contemplate that, because there are probably certain events in our world, in our lives, that cause us to doubt that. Particularly adversity causes us to, tempts us to distrust that reality. But before we get there, let's build in with a few definitions. I'll give you a simple definition and then a longer one that I want to camp on for a few moments. The simple definition is just this, that the decree of God is his eternal plan for all that exists or will happen in time. His eternal plan for all that exists or will happen in time. A slightly larger definition with more parts in it, and maybe, at least in my own studies, such as they are so far, maybe my favorite one-stop shop statement on the divine decree is from Wilhelmus Abrakel in the first volume of The Christian's Reasonable Service. And this is what he says about the divine decree. I'll read you his statement, and then I want to just take it as a kind of skeletal framework to unpack a few statements about the divine decree. He says, we understand the decree of God to be the eternal, volitional, all-wise, sovereign, and immutable purpose of God concerning all and every matter, comprehending both time and the manner in which these matters will occur. That's a mouthful, and there's a world of theology inside of that statement. But let me just walk through some of it briefly. The first, he says, we understand the decree to be eternal. When we talk about the divine decree or God's perfect purposes, I think the first thing we want to say is that he's not making it up as he goes along. God's decrees are from before the foundation of the world. God does not decree responsively. He decrees responses, sin, judgment, repentance, life. He decrees responses, but he doesn't decree responsively. That is to say, he decrees the events and he decrees the actions he takes in response to those events, so that all falls inside the decree. We don't want to think of the decree as itself situated in time, negotiating a plan as, you know, as the hand is dealt him in real time. God deals the hand and counts the cards and determines the outcomes for each and every of his creatures. And so we want to say that his decree, first of all, is eternal. I think another significance of saying that it's eternal is just simply to say that there are certain things that God's decreed, such as to save people through Christ Jesus. You think of the first revelation of the gospel in Genesis 3:15, that the seed of the woman would in fact crush the head of the serpent, that through this Messiah the way of life would be opened up. What we want to say about the decree is that that is not God's plan B. That is, in fact, plan A, that Christ is the Lamb slain before the foundation of the world, and that, in fact, the incarnational mission of the Son did include within it, in the as Peter says in Acts 2:23, that according to the predetermined plan and foreknowledge of God, he was delivered over by the hands of godless men in order to be crucified, so that certain events, even events as evil as the crucifixion of the Lord of glory, are in accordance with the predetermined plan and foreknowledge of God. That this plan is not negotiating itself in a world of unforeseen circumstances. There are no unforeseen circumstances. God sees to the circumstances. He doesn't wait for them to come upon him. First thing, his decree is eternal. The second thing Brockle says is that his decree is volitional, that it's an action of his will. The decree is intentionality. There are certain things that I decree in my little tiny sphere of sovereignty, which kind of extends to myself and my actions, and then to some extent to people entrusted to my care, my family or others. And the thing with my decrees are that there are certain decisions that I make that I would rather not have to make. Okay, now, at the end of the day, I do make these decisions, but sometimes they are just foisted upon me. In order to get through, I've got to make a decision and move forward, even if the decision I have to make in the ideal world isn't the one that I would have wanted. Most of you know my custom. I don't have a cell phone, and so I don't keep up with real-time traffic, but I do like to know if there's a large traffic jam before I head out on the road, and so I'll go to Google Maps, and leaving home or going home from work, I will go and just check the road conditions to make sure that I'm not driving into a nightmare traffic jam. And I have my route. I take my route because I have determined that the route I normally take is the best route, and almost always that's the case. The other day, I was just going through my routine. I was about to go home. Just checked online, and I saw that my 24-minute route home gave me an estimated travel time of 1 hour and 44 minutes. 1 hour and 44 minutes, because there was an accident. It was blocking most of the Pennsylvania Turnpike, and so that route was closed down to me, my favorite route. And so I had to come up with a backup plan, which is my backup plan is surface roads through Bucks County, which is a more beautiful drive. But that's, you know, if I'm going to get home in 24 minutes, that's not the route. But it beats an hour 44. My wife calls me just as I'm about to go out. She says, "Are you going to be here to, you know, take care of our youngest child?" Before I said, "Well, I had planned to." You see, and that's the thing with my plans. I have plans, but then my plans get wrecked by things that just don't fall within the scope of my plan. And so I make backup plans. And these backup plans are, yes, they are choices that I make, but they're ones I'd rather not have to make. This is the thing with God's decree. Everything God decrees, he decrees because he is pleased for it to be so. It's volitional. It's intentional. There aren't, within the divine decree, what we might even call unforeseen outcomes or unintended consequences. With our decrees, there's fallout to our decrees. They're the collateral damage that we couldn't foresee or that was just inevitable. They were the price to pay for making the best choice available to us. And then sometimes they turn out better than we expected. We make choices, and then they trigger certain things that come back to our good and to our benefit. And there are things that our choices put in motion that weren't intended by us. Okay? But he says that God's decree is volitional. It's intentional. Everything included within the plan is there by design and by purpose, by intentionality. The third thing Grockel says is that the plan or the decree is all-wise. All-wise. It's not a pretty good plan. You know what I mean? 96% right. You know, bring in the review team and we put it under review and iron out a couple of the wrinkles, and then God's plan is ready to sing. You know, the plan is all-wise. The purpose is all-wise. And I think this goes, and we'll get to this in a second, but I think this goes to, with regard to the way in which we make plans. We make plans, but in the making of our plans, we, if we're wise about it, take counsel. We take counsel. And the reason we take counsel is because we, if we're realistic about ourselves, need advice, correction, suggestions to make the plans better. And the reason that we collaborate and the reason that we take counsel just comes down to the fact that we are not omniscient and not all wise. And we need to take recourse to people who have wisdom we don't. And so if you were going to, you know, build a structure and you were an architect or a draftsman and you had put together a blueprint, a wise draftsman is going to submit that for review. And someone else is going to look at it and give it a kind of peer review assessment to see whether it's a good plan. A wise and humble planner will accept the insights and the corrections and the emendations of others. But he says, with regard to God's plan, it's all wise. It's not pretty good, subject to revision, or, hey, if that doesn't work out, we've got somebody who has a, you know, way to fix it. It's not a plan that needs a fixer. It's not a plan that needs a reviser. Psalm 104, verse 24. Here, the psalmist is surveying the outcome of God's work, his handiwork in creation. He says, O Lord, he's the covenantal name, O Yahweh, how many are your works? What we should say is, they're all God's works. In other words, he doesn't look around and say, oh, there's a work of God over there, and there's one over there. He's looking at the universe itself, and he's saying, how many are your works? And the answer is, you know, very many. In fact, from him we receive life, breath, and all things. In him we live, move, and have our being. And from him and through him and to him are all things. So how many are his works? Everything not God is his works. God is not self-made. He's not his own work. But everything not God is his work. So he stands back and he surveys it. Now, he's surveying in wonder. He's looking at a world of almost an innumerable number of moving pieces, all ordered in some way to each other and to some greater sort of trajectory of all creation. And the second line, after he says, how many are your works? He says, in wisdom you have made them all. In wisdom you have made them all. So he doesn't look at it, and he doesn't look back and sort of stroke his chin and say, you know, I'm looking at this, and I've got to tell you, this is pretty good. You know, which would be, that I would take that compliment any day. For a work of mine, that's a gross understatement, almost blasphemous, really, to say of God's work, to say, you know, you did a pretty good job. Except for what? You know, except for what exactly? I mean, where do we not quite, you know, it's not what he says. He says, how many are your works? In wisdom you've made them all. Again, the point about the wisdom is the idea of that which directs all things toward their proper end. It's not just that he made them and displayed great power or even displayed a variety in his work. It's that all of the parts, the great and the small, and we should say the light and the dark, the culture and the chaos, in fact, are all ordered toward their end. Now, I think this is where it gets a little difficult for us with regard to wisdom. To be able to say whether a thing is done wisely or not, requires us to know for what end it is done. Does this make sense? I've got a watch here on the lectern, and you could look at my watch made by the Citizen, watch company. And you might, if you knew this kind of thing, you could look this over and decide whether it was made wisely or not. But here's the thing: you'd have to know what a watch is for to know whether it was made wisely. You'd have to, if it were a question about the band, you'd have to know what a watch band is for. In other words, purpose, or if I can throw this word out there, teleology, what a thing is for, is the measure of whether it is ordered well toward its end. And I think this is where people might question the wisdom of God in creation, because they isolate certain pieces of that creation. Let's just pick the biggest one. The biggest two. The fall of mankind into sin and the restoration of mankind through the crucifixion of the Lord of glory. Just pick those two events. And we think to ourselves in our wisdom, which our wisdom is, the foolishness of God, metaphor, speaking improperly, is wiser than the wisdom of man. In our wisdom, we stand, we assess that, we say, you know what, this is all really great, but if I could just tweak a couple things, there'd be no Genesis 3:6, and there'd be no, well, at least the second half of Matthew, Mark, Luke, and John. And actually, there'd be no 1 Corinthians 15, death and resurrection, because we'd just skip the death part. We'd get Jesus saving, but we'd just use power, but not through, in other words, how men assess this? Foolishness. A stumbling block. Where does the wisdom of God show its weak points? Sin and salvation, the crucifixion of the Lord of glory. It could have been just a little tighter, a little better if there hadn't been a fall of angels and a fall of men. And this is what we do. We look at this and we look at the parts in isolation from the whole and the end to which all of those things are ordered. And we say, unwise, no good, could have been better. But hey, at least we have a backup plan to kind of iron it all out in the end. Okay. But in fact, if the weal and the woe, and if the sinners and the saints are designed by God in His inscrutable wisdom, and I grant that His ways are not our ways and His thoughts are not our thoughts, and the secret things do belong to the Lord, I say this with all of that in mind, that the wisdom is in the evidence of the order of all of those things. And the ultimate order of all of those things is, in fact, one and the same. Namely, the manifestation of the glory of God. And He does this in heaven, and He does this in hell. Do you know what I'm after? The glory of God doesn't ever sort of come short of its objectives. It shows itself in the whole variety, the culture and the chaos, the uproar in the city. If there's an uproar in the city, has not the Lord done it? Okay, in the uproar in the city, and also in the peace in the city, in the condemnation and in the glorification. And this is what we want. So as the psalmist sort of stands back, this is where we might be tempted to question whether the plan is all wise, mostly wise, but all wise. Again, we have to know what a world is for and what the end of the world is. The Bible doesn't leave us in the dark about that. All things are from Him, through Him, but then it just tells us to Him, teleology. Ultimately, the aboutness of the world is the glory of God. If all things in it, as we've described them, the dark and the light, are ordered to the manifestation of His glory, then we have to, and are well ordered to the manifestation of His glory, then we say all wise. A fourth thing that Brockle puts in is this description: it's eternal, volitional, all wise, and sovereign. Sovereign. And this is why, historically, theologians have not been content simply to call this the divine plan, or even purpose, though that's okay too. The Bible does speak that way at times, purpose. But we actually use the word decree in our doctrine of the divine purpose and plan, because there's something about the decree that just says something more than the plan. Let's go back to our architect who's submitting a draft for review. He has a plan to build a structure of such and such dimensions and out of such and such material and on such and such a foundation. And yet his draft, and we even call it a draft, because this draft is submitted and it's subject to review. My brother-in-law is a structural engineer in the state of California, and part of his job is reviewing plans for structures. And he is there to assess, as an engineer, a structural engineer, whether this plan will in fact be a sound and safe structure once it's built. It might look beautiful, might be impressive. How easily is it going to fall down with a little tremor or something like that? And so he's got to look at that and revise. He once told me that he took an entire course when he was working on his grad degree in engineering, an entire semester course on concrete. Concrete. Now you go to your literature classes and your history classes. He went to concrete class for a semester. But you know something? I'm glad somebody did, because sometimes I'm willing to put myself in a very heavy car 100 feet above the ground on a concrete structure. I want somebody who knows something about concrete to have had a say-so in how that structure, that highway or bridge, was constructed. The dynamics of concrete, how it behaves under certain weather conditions and weight stresses and how it interacts with the other materials, the steel that needs to sort of go in as the rebar, and somebody's got to know that stuff. And here's the thing, I'd like to know that a second set of eyes and a third or fourth set of eyes of people who know what they're talking about looked at the plan and had some input on it. This is what architects and bridge designers and building designers don't do. They don't issue edicts and decrees. They submit plans for review. Okay? God's plan isn't that kind of plan. You know, back to Nebuchadnezzar. No one says to him, Daniel 4:35, "What have you done?" You don't get to take God to court and sue him for professional malfeasance or incompetence because he didn't plan well enough. And then bad things resulted. No one says to him, "What have you done?" There's no peer review process. So in fact, we say the decree. Who issues decrees? Who issues decrees? Kings, queens, monarchs issue decrees. And I always think of Yul Brynner's voice in the Ten Commandments, you know, when he says, "So let it be written." So let it be. That's my fake Yul Brynner voice. So let it be written. So let it be done. Fiat. Let it be. Okay. It is so. A decree. This decree is not a plan submitted for review. God didn't say to the holy angels, "Hey, here's what I've come up with. Any thoughts before I, get underway with the material world?" I was thinking about the concrete. there's no review. There's no revision. There's no improvement on it. It's a decree. He issues sovereign edicts from a throne. He doesn't submit a plan in a boardroom. So when we talk about the divine decree, it's sovereign. And then the fifth thing that Brockle says is that the purpose of God is immutable. And perhaps this is already entailed in saying that it's eternal. It's immutable. It's not subject to revision. It's also not subject to frustration. That is to say, the plan doesn't go along singingly and swimmingly until one day somebody interposes himself and wrecks the plan. Okay? That's how it is with

don't repent and die. I'm not talking about the revelation of the conditionalities. I'm talking about the promises and the decree. And just a quick word on the conditionalities really quick. God decrees not only the conditionals, you know, obey and eat the best of the land, disobey and be devoured by the sword. That's Isaiah 1, you know, those conditionals. And this sort of choose this day whom you will serve. Not only does the plan decree the conditionals or the forks in the road, but the plan includes also the fulfillment or the non-fulfillment of the conditionals and the route that follows out from that. In other words, he decrees conditionals, but the decrees aren't conditional for God. He decrees conditionals for us, but he doesn't decree conditionally. God isn't waiting to find out what possible future his creatures will actualize. That's not predestination. That's just putting you onto a possible destination that will then be determined by you, independent of his purposes. All things are from him, through him, and to him. He declares, as we read in Isaiah 46:10, the end from the beginning. Not the beginning and then some intermediate things and then the end you and he will sort of author together. David says in Psalm 139, verse 16, that God has written in his book all the days that were formed for him before there was yet one of them. Okay, so this idea is not that God designed a set of forks in the road for you, and then, you know, whether you go to the left or to the right or the high or the low road will be up to you, and then God will sort of come after, you know, come after that and say, oh, well, I see you chose the high road. Well, that's great. As if he's making some new discovery of it. He decrees for us the forks, and he decrees for us the road that we go by as well. The decree is immutable. The decree is not subject to revision. The decree includes, and now we come to the scope, concerns all and every matter. That is to say, nothing falls outside of this decree. I think this is where it starts to sort of be strange to us in that this just sounds exhausting, actually. I'm not a control freak, and some people are, and my reasons for not being a control freak are not because of some great virtue that I have. I just find it to be so very tiresome. Do you know what I mean? Controlling everybody's business all the time is just exhausting, and the Lord has created me with a more retiring constitution, let us say. And it just sounds exhausting to control everything. And this is actually what we say in the world of authorities and people who are in charge. If you've been in business, a wise manager knows when to let middle managers and employees just use their own wisdom and move the objective forward on their own. He will burn out if he concerns himself with the color of the paint. Or stocking the toilet paper in the company bathrooms and all the locations around the world. I mean, it's overwhelming. It can't be done. And we know how to economize and distribute labor to others in a corporation to avoid the burnout of those that are in charge. But Brockle says that his decree concerns all and every matter. Okay, a couple things about this just briefly. While this may exhaust those of finite resource and power and mind, the infinite, unboundless God who is I am isn't, as it were, worn out or exhausted and does not, as Isaiah says in Isaiah 40, grow weary or tired. So this isn't some kind of tiresome thing in which God is misallocating the resources of his energy. His energy is, in fact, boundless. And also, his wisdom is boundless. Moreover, as the creator of all things and the sustainer of all things, his decree must include everything. Otherwise, he's making and sustaining who knows what. Do you get what I'm after? In other words, there's no purpose or intentionality. There's just stuff. God's making it so, but God isn't really intentional or even knowledgeable about what he's making so. Now, this gets a little strange. We might say, does this include every little mosquito born in some backwater swamp in the world? Yes. Let's be even a little bit more strange about it. Does this include every flap of the right wing of every little mosquito born on, in other words, if in him we live, move, and have our being, and if all things are from him, through him, and to him, and if it's by his will that they are, Revelation 4:11, then all being, all created being, is utterly from him and according to his purpose.
Then in terms of the comprehensive

0: comprehension going out a little further. Brockle says, comprehending both time and the manner in which these matters will occur. When? Where? How? For everything. That's what we're talking about. Not just that God puts the pieces on the table. He also orders all the interactions of the pieces, when and the manner of those interactions. Westminster Larger Catechism says this, and I want to get into a couple texts. What are the decrees of God? The decrees of God are the wise, free, and holy acts of the counsel of His will, whereby from all eternity He hath for His own glory unchangeably foreordained whatsoever comes to pass in time. And then it says, especially concerning angels and men. Now, I don't think that the catechism means that he's less concerned about things not angelic or human. I think it's just simply putting the weight where Scripture does. When Scripture speaks about God's decrees and His purposes, most ordinarily it's referring to the affairs of angels and men. And I think they're probably also thinking of Daniel 4:35, where Nebuchadnezzar says he does according to his will among the hosts of heaven, angels, and among the inhabitants of men. And so when it says especially concerning angels, oh, and the one other side of this is that it's usually angels and men and their actions as creatures made with intelligence and volition and choice. If we're ever tempted to think that someone might derail the plan of God, it's going to be an angel or man that does it. And yet it's the affairs of angels and men that Scripture most emphatically insists fall within and out according to the will and the purposes of God. A little bit on the scriptural basis. First, Ephesians chapter 1, verse 11. And this just has to do, I suppose, both with scope and efficacy. Scope and efficacy. But I'm interested in scope, first of all. Does the Scripture, in fact, include all things? Perhaps you know the context. Beginning in verse 3, he's talking about the blessings that we receive in Christ Jesus, that God elected us or chose us. That is not to say mankind generally, but believers, His elect, and by the way, and some unbelievers who are yet to be converted, were chosen in Christ Jesus from before the foundation of the world. There's the eternality of the purpose of God, and that we were chosen to be holy and blameless before Him in love, and that we were chosen to receive an adoptive inheritance. So both good things. One of them has to do with our moral condition before Him, holy and blameless before Him. And the other has to do with the beatitude that comes to us. He gives us an inheritance as sons and daughters by which we call Him Abba Father. He gives us a home and a habitation and beatitude that I couldn't even begin to describe. I could begin to describe it to you, but it'd be so feeble. And we've talked about these things before. So then there's the question. That sounds great. I plan things. Sometimes I tell Judah, my son, I say, you know, look, we're going to do this on such and such a date. And then something comes up, you know, something comes up at work and somebody can't come in and that shift's got to be covered. And my plans and my purposes with my family fall short. I had good designs. I meant well. I just wasn't able to follow through. And the reason is, well, simply because I'm not the one from whom and through whom and to whom are all things, and I don't order the end from the beginning. I'm just a guy standing in the middle here somewhere trying to be responsible with the decisions as they come to me, and I don't know what my future holds. How do you know it's not that way with God? Do you know what I'm after? How do you know that God's purposes aren't just sort of cosmic benevolence, but maybe it just doesn't shake out that way? He says, he gives us this as encouragement. We've been predestined according to His purpose, who works all things after the counsel of His will. The idea is, you can know that His purposes to save you and to cleanse you and to purify you and to give you an inheritance, you'll know they'll come about because in fact, God's the one who's always bringing about always what He purposes all the time. In other words, this is the God who doesn't fail at anything, ever. And in fact, everything is God at work, carrying out His good purposes exactly as He intends them. He works all things after the counsel of His will. Back to the text with which we began, Isaiah 46, verses 8 and following. The people there are discouraged because they've been overcome by invading armies, and the temptation is to interpret their circumstances as the failing of God's purpose, and God had promised them a son of David to sit on the throne forever. God had said about the temple in Jerusalem, this is my house forever. Do you remember this? 1 Corinthians or 1 Kings 8. All this forever talk. And here we are, and There's no king of David on the throne. There's no throne of David, actually, anywhere to be found. Nor is there a house on Mount Zion anymore. And as far as the Ark of the Covenant, long gone. All the utensils and the things that beautified that holy place have been removed and taken away. And then also a whole bunch of the citizens as well. And here we are. And it just, you might interpret these dark circumstances as the failing of God's purpose. You had purposes, and I don't see how this fits. And the temptation is to think that God is like the gods of the nations. And this is how the gods of the nations are. Sometimes they win and sometimes they lose. And when your circumstances turn south, the interpretation is, my God isn't winning, at least not for me right now. And he says in verse 8 that that's a transgressive way to think. That's what he says. Listen, you transgressors. That's what he says. That's a transgressive way to think. Verse 9, remember the former things. I'm God, there's no other. I'm God, there's no one like me. And then he gets to it. Declaring the end from the beginning. And I think the idea here of declaring the end from the beginning is you're supposed to read into that. And all the stuff in between. He declares the from. He declares the to. And he includes within that decree the route by which you will get from to. Okay? Declares the end from the beginning. From ancient times, things which have not been done. And then we get to it. He's not just predicting it. You know, he looked ahead and saw the end from the beginning and then told us about it. That's not it. He says, saying my purpose will be established. And then he adds, here we get with scope. And I will accomplish all my good pleasure. All my good pleasure. Nothing I am pleased to bring about fails. Now, he goes on to say that this includes Cyrus. He says, calling a bird of prey from the east, the man of my purpose. Well, this isn't a good man. He's not a holy man, Cyrus. He's a huge benefit to the Judeans who are sent back to Judea with all the protection and equipment to rebuild the temple. I mean, he's a boon to the fortunes of the Judeans, but he's not a good man. I think in the end, Nebuchadnezzar was. I don't know. I can't say. I think some modest and well-grounded hope that I may see Nebuchadnezzar in glory one day. His son, certainly not. But him with Daniel? Yeah, I think so. I think that's the case. Cyrus is a huge benefactor to the Jewish people. But in terms of his moral character, he's a bird of prey. He's a flesh-eating bird. He is a bloodlust, idol-worshipping pagan who serves God's purpose to benefit God's people. Okay? His point is, don't read off these circumstances, God winning, God losing. From you, you may be winning, you may be losing, but God's always winning. That's his point. God's always succeeding in that purpose that he undertakes. I will accomplish all my good pleasure. A couple things on this as we come to a close. That God's plan is before all things and it cannot be thwarted. Maybe the first text we get to look at in that connection is the one we've already mentioned. And it's that line in Daniel 4:35 where Nebuchadnezzar says that he does according to his will among the hosts of heaven and the inhabitants of the earth. And he says that no one stops his hand or literally strikes at his hand. So when God acts in accordance with his purpose, no one smacks his hand down and says, not today. Right? No one says that to him. No one does that to him. Now, in their hearts, they want to, you know, cast off his yoke and take counsel against the Lord and his anointed, but that's all futility. That's all vanity. And even when you think it's succeeding, why? This is the thing about appearances can be deceiving. How about this? Good Friday, Christ hanging upon the cross, the Lord's anointed. You see, the nations, Psalm 2, gather together and take counsel together against the Lord and his anointed. And then that happened actually on that Friday. That's what's happening. And in fact, Acts chapter 4, Peter speaks about this. He says in verse 27, for truly in this city we're gathered together against your holy servant Jesus, whom you anointed. There it is, the Lord's anointed. Both Herod and Pontius Pilate, along with the Gentiles and the peoples of Israel. There are the nations, you see. And there are the common people, and there are the elites, and there are the Jews, and there are the Gentiles. And what did they do? They took counsel together, and what was their counsel? To crucify the... It was it would be more beneficial to have this man dead than alive, and we're gonna take matters into our own hands. And they conspired against the Lord and his anointed and crucified his anointed. And you might think to yourself, wow, the council of these nations, the council of these peoples is powerful. And in fact, they succeeded in the very design that they set for themselves. But here's the wonder of that. And yet, none of that succeeded in casting off the Lord's authority and rule and purpose. Because the next verse says, they gathered together, the people gathered together to do whatever your hand and your purpose predestined to occur. And so, you know, superficially it looks like those wicked nations conspiring together against the Lord and his anointed prevailed. But in fact, in the very thing in which they think they're prevailing, they are in fact fulfilling exactly the salvific purposes and design and power of God unto salvation. Even there, when they think they're winning, they are in fact losing, and God is winning. His purposes are not thwarted. Psalm 33. Again, we're talking now about efficacy. He decrees the end. He declares the end from the beginning. He is the one who works all things. The scope is universal. The efficacy also is this way. I'll start in verse 6, Psalm 33. It begins with creation. And it's a nice way to frame the point he makes in verses 10 and 11. For by the word of the Lord, the heavens were made, and by the breath of his mouth, all their hosts. This is efficacy, by the way. Let there be, so let it be written, you know. And so let it be done. And you know what? And so it is, right? By the word of his mouth, they were made. By the breath of his mouth, all their hosts. He gathers the waters of the sea together as a heap. He lays up the deeps in storehouses. He's talking about the clouds, I think. Let all the earth fear the Lord. Let all the inhabitants of the world stand in awe of him. He spoke. Here it is. He spoke. And most of it happened. No. He spoke. And it was done. He commanded. And it stood fast. Stand over here, mountains. You know where they stand? Exactly where he says. And at the exact height. Precisely as he designs them to do. If he ordains the waters to cover them and push them around and push up new mountain peaks and mountain ranges, then they are pushed up to exactly the height and in just the place by his design. He commanded and it stood fast. Now how about the peoples? Verse 10, the Lord nullifies the counsel of the nations. He frustrates the plans of the peoples. You know, they conspire against him and his anointed, and he just brings it to naught. Verse 11, the counsel of the Lord stands forever. The counsel of the Lord stands forever. The plans of his heart from generation to generation. No one frustrates his purposes. That's the thing about the counsel of his heart. You know, the counsel of his heart is just a nice way of saying whatever he wants to do. That's what it's saying. It stands from generation to generation. That's just not how, I mean, my counsel doesn't stand through any 24-hour day. I'm always revising my plan because of all the unforeseen circumstances. That's okay. That's not due to sin necessarily. I'm finite and I'm not omniscient. No surprise there, but and neither are you. And so we try to be wise as we step in faith, trusting the Lord, trying to be wise and make the decisions that are good that are set before us. But also knowing that we are constantly having to revise our route. But he says that the plans of his heart stand from generation. It's not that they stand until they have to be changed. They stand from generation to generation. This is just not how it is with the empires of the world, you know. I always like to point out that Gibbon did write a book called The Rise and the Fall of the Roman Empire. After 1,000 years, even the glory of that empire was ultimately overrun by a bunch of illiterate, beer-drinking Voths and Visigoths. And that's how it went down. All the refinement and the culture and the great literary works and philosophical contributions and architecture? But just really, I mean, an amazing empire like no other, the Roman. But one day the purposes of their hearts failed, you know? Hannibal and his elephants came over the Alps and marched on Rome. And it went down, you know, and famously, Augustine writes the city of God, contrasting it to the city of man, right? Here we have no lasting city. Here the hearts and plans of the people, the plans of the people's hearts sometimes succeed so long as the Lord deigns them to succeed. But they don't stand from generation to generation. They just stand from one generation to another until they don't. That's not how it is with his plan, with his purposes. His purposes don't fail. His purposes are universal. His purposes are all wise and immutable. And I want to end on this note. For those of us who, for nothing in ourselves, have been marked out by Him for salvation, for inheritance, to be holy and blameless before Him, understand this, that He who began a good work in you will complete it until the day of Christ Jesus, because He's the one who works all things in accordance with the counsel of His will. And He's going to take us on this route, and sometimes it's a veil of tears, and sometimes it's the valley of the shadow of death, and sometimes we don't know where the next footfall lies, but we know where we're going, and we know who's taking us there. And we know that we're in His hand, and that He works all things in accordance with that counsel. And for His own, whom He has marked out for salvation, He's working all things together for our good. This is the encouragement that lies in this doctrine of the divine decree. Let's pray. Our God in heaven, we thank You for Your mercy and Your kindness to us in Christ Jesus. We thank You for the love with which You loved us. Lord, we were not deserving of it, even ill-deserving of Your favor, and yet You have lavished it upon us in Christ Jesus. And Lord, we thank You for the power and the efficacy and the scope of Your decree. Lord, increase our faith. Forgive us for unbelief. Forgive us for doubt. Forgive us for anxiety. Lord, we confess these sins to You. Wash us clean, make us whole, renew and strengthen our faith as we contemplate that You indeed are God and there is no other, that You declare the end from the beginning, accomplishing all Your good pleasure. Lord, we thank You that in Christ Jesus that good pleasure includes our spiritual beatitude and benefit. Strengthen our hearts and encourage them with this great reality. We ask it in Christ's precious name. Amen.
1: As we gaze into the night sky, we often feel a sense of wonder at the incredible creation of God. Stargazing can be a fulfilling activity for many people, but how does one tell all those different constellations apart? Stay tuned.
2: These are like stick figures of creatures in the sky, various animals and people and mythological creatures.
1: This is Science, Scripture, and Salvation, a Creation Radio Journal. I'm Chris O'Brien with the Institute for Creation Research. Psalm 19:1 says, "The heavens declare the glory of God, and the firmament showeth His handiwork." Perhaps there is no better way to experience this heavenly declaration than to cast our eyes upward into the sky on a dark, clear night and behold the beauty of the created universe. Come with us for the next 15 minutes as we discover stargazing and learn how it can renew a sense of wonder and appreciation for our Creator. Dr. Donald DeYoung is professor of physics at Grace College in Winona Lake, Indiana, and author of the book Astronomy and the Bible. He says although times have changed, the stars are still there to behold and enjoy.
3: In past years, people were quite familiar with the night sky. It was a popular pastime to learn the names of constellations and to count shooting stars. Today, active indoor schedules have replaced much outdoor study of the creation. Bright city lights have also dimmed the night sky. For those who make the effort, however, stargazing is still a fascinating, refreshing investment of time.
1: Dr. Danny Faulkner, professor of astronomy at the University of South Carolina at Lancaster, would agree and explains that stars are grouped together into constellations.
2: These are like stick figures of different creatures in the sky, the various animals and people and mythological creatures. And a lot of the stars have names as well. And a lot of these names are Arabic because they came to Europe by way of the Arabs 1,000 years ago. A lot of the names, though, and a lot of the constellation names are very obscure. We really don't know who made these names up, and we don't know how long ago it was.
1: It's interesting to note that some constellations are mentioned in Scripture. Dr. Ron Samick is professor of physics and astronomy at Bob Jones University in South Carolina.
4: Even the word constellation shows up in Isaiah 13:10. I think one of the verses that people point to that have to do with constellations is Job 38:31-33. This is a section that God is talking to Job and showing him His great power. And he says this. He said, "Canst thou bind the sweet influences of the Pleiades," which is a star cluster, and maybe you've heard or seen the Seven Sisters, a little tiny cluster of stars in the sky, "or loose the bands of Orion." Of course, Orion is a major constellation in winter.
1: Dr. DeYoung.
3: The Bible also describes Orion, a hunter which marches across winter skies, with his dog Canis Major beside him. Next to Orion are two stars called Castor and Pollux. On one of the Apostle Paul's journeys, his ship sailed under the sign of Castor and Pollux, according to Acts chapter 28, verse 11.
1: While Pleiades and Orion are highlighted during the winter nights, the other three seasons also have their distinct constellations in the night sky.
3: In the spring, the constellation called Leo, the Lion, is prominent. In summer, the large and small dippers, called Major and Minor Ursa, are in the northern sky. The cup portion of the Big Dipper points to Polaris, the North Star. This pole star is positioned directly above the Earth's rotation axis. Over the centuries, Polaris has been invaluable in showing direction to explorers on land and sea. Summer is also the best time to notice the Milky Way galaxy. It stretches across the sky as a wide gray band. Binoculars reveal countless stars along the path of the Milky Way. In the fall, a constellation called the Northern Cross is overhead. The southern hemisphere is a corresponding place where the Southern Cross appears. It is of interest that the Creator has placed the cross symbol in both hemispheres for all to see, a heavenly reminder of the gospel message.
1: There are so many stars in the heavens. How does one make a distinction between the different constellations? Well, although you may have trouble recognizing them at first, Dr. DeYoung says there's a simple way to tell the constellations apart from other stars.
3: Begin simply by obtaining a simple star chart or map of the night sky. Popular astronomy magazines from the library will have a chart for the current season. Take this chart outside on a clear night along with a dim flashlight. You will soon be able to match the bright stars with the names on the chart. Repeat this for several nights, and you will have the bright stars memorized. The constellations also will begin to take shape, along with the many dimmer stars.
1: A good imagination will also aid in your stargazing adventure. Dr. Faulkner.
2: These at best are going to be stick figures. And again, stick with some of the brighter ones. Orion is a very bright constellation, and you can see it almost anywhere at night, in the wintertime at least, no matter how many lights are around, because the stars in it are very bright. And it does kind of actually look like a man up in the sky. It's supposed to be a great hunter, and if you have a good imagination, you can see that stick figure outline to do that. Some of the other constellations, like Aries and Virgo, they're kind of faint, and they don't look anything like what they're supposed to be. So be warned, some constellations are pretty poor looking.
1: And if you're stargazing in the city, it's important not to focus on the surrounding artificial light. Dr. Samick.
4: Once you're out in the dark sky, this would be like an hour and a half after sunset, you should not look toward bright lights. You should, if you bring a flashlight, which is good to have, you should cover it with some kind of red cellophane. Paper bag will do, because red light doesn't destroy your night vision, whereas blue and other color lights will make you lose your night vision. And so the main thing is to be able to see something. One of the most fun things to do is to recognize the constellations, so you can have a great time just looking around the sky and seeing what constellations are up at your season.
1: Of course, the best location and condition in which to stargaze is outside the city limits on a clear night. Dr. Faulkner.
2: First of all, it helps to have a very dark, clear night. If you're doing this with some clouds or haze, it's not good. If you're doing it near some bright lights, such as a large city, that is a definite problem. You can only see some of the brighter stars under those circumstances. So I'd encourage you getting out of the city as much as possible.
1: And recreational stargazers can enjoy God's nighttime beauty without high-tech equipment. Dr. DeYoung.
3: Note that a telescope is not necessary. Your unaided eye is sufficient to notice the different colors of stars, the bright planets, meteors, also called shooting stars, and the satellites that gracefully sail overhead. Binoculars are certainly helpful for observing the moon.
1: However, more serious stargazers do invest in visual aids. Dr. Samick recalls his childhood days of studying the stars and how he wanted a telescope to get a better look at the heavens.
4: I didn't have much money, and I saved up pennies and nickels and dimes here and there. I saved up enough money to buy a small telescope. It was only a 30 millimeter, 30 power, a little tabletop telescope I bought from a or a surplus. And that was so nice because I could actually view things close up and the planets and the clusters and so forth. And I always enjoyed astronomy, and I enjoyed it more and more as the days went on. And I've got bigger telescopes. And finally, after I became a Christian, the Lord directed me so that I could become a professional astronomer. And many astronomers you meet were astronomers from early age, and I'm talking about, you know, 8 years old to 12, in that range.
1: So it wasn't unusual to find the youthful Ron Samick outdoors at night, drawing pictures of the constellations.
4: I remember my mother wondering why I was outside so much in the dark. But I had a great time, and I still have my my drawings from those days. And not doing drawings anymore, but doing mostly using electronic devices to record images and take data and so forth. But I still remember those days.
1: Dr. Faulkner.
2: I can never remember a time that I wasn't interested in stargazing. I have a lot of early memories from the time I was 2 or 3 years old, and I do remember 3 or 4 years old sitting on the front stoop looking up at the sky at night in the summer and being very fascinated with it. And throughout grade school and into junior high, I read what I could and learned what I could. It really didn't start to click, though, until probably junior high or high school.
1: You've probably heard the words astronomy and astrology used interchangeably. However, they are indeed two separate subjects. So what's the difference? Dr. Faulkner explains.
2: Yeah, astronomy and astrology are similar-sounding terms, and for a long time they really were the same thing. They began to split their two separate ways about 4 centuries ago. And astrology is the belief, or actually it's a pagan religion, ancient pagan religion, that the positions of the planets and the sun and the moon and stars affect our destinies and our fates. And astronomy, of course, is the science studying heavenly bodies such as the planets and the stars.
1: Dr. DeYoung.
3: Astrology has taken constellations and falsely used them to predict our future. In truth, the constellations were planned by the Creator for our enjoyment. They declare His great glory and majesty.
1: Dr. Faulkner agrees.
2: Well, I think it's interesting that the Bible explicitly mentions astronomy in Psalm 19. In speaking about general revelation, it appeals to the heavens. It tells us that the heavens declare the glory of God, and the firmament shows His handiwork. I think it's very interesting that the things in the heavens bear direct testimony to the kindness and the beauty that our Creator has. And I've really do believe, personally, that's one of the things that attracted me to astronomy, is the fact that I want to learn more about Him because of what He's done in the heavens.
1: Dr. Samick reminds us that the universe, in all of its splendor, is still not as important to God as we are.
4: What is man? We consider all the heavens, and we're just a little tiny bit of this fantastic creation. But yet God has lifted us up and made us very important, and actually we're more important than all the creation. One individual is, and He wants to have fellowship with us and wants us to have fellowship with Him.
1: And God made a way for us to fellowship with Him for all of eternity.
4: We had actually revolted against God with our sin and gone against Him, but He, in His love, He still came to us and offered His life through His Son, the Lord Jesus Christ, to give us a chance to be able to live with Him forever and enjoy the universe in a new creation that He will create, where all this sin and corruption will be removed, and we'll be with Him forever.
5: It is now 11 o'clock. While reading through Proverbs, you will notice that much of it is describing the two paths or ways, the path of wisdom and the path of foolishness. The author admonishes his son to ponder the path at his feet, to consider which path he was on. KFGR Radio provides path content. Listening to sound biblical teaching will help you discern which path you are on and will encourage all travelers along the path of wisdom.
6: Our passage for today is Revelation chapter 1, verses 17 and 18. We believe that the whole Bible is given by God's inspiration, breathed out by the Holy Spirit of God. But he did this using men, using these scribes who were eyewitnesses and who were prophets and were writing down what God has done, what God has enacted in human history. And he's preserved it by his power in the Bible, in his holy word. Jeremiah read for us the account of how the disciples gathered around the cross and Jesus promised to meet them. One of the disciples that was very close to Jesus was John. And by this point in the first century church, John is most likely the only disciple still alive. Tradition has it that John had been tortured, though. He had been put in a vat of boiling oil, so he would have been physically deformed, and he was exiled to an island called Patmos, all alone. And here we are, joined by brothers and sisters in the family of God, sharing in our faith together. And he had the worst type of torture, perhaps, on this island, which was solitary confinement, away from the church, all alone. And the Lord ministered to this disciple, John. He gave them a vision. He brought them spiritually, brought John spiritually into heaven, into the presence of Jesus Christ. And this is what he writes down for us in Revelation chapter 1, verses 17 and 18. When I saw him, this is Jesus Christ, risen from the dead in glory with God. John says, I fell at his feet as dead. But he laid his right hand on me, saying to me, do not be afraid. I am the first and the last. I am he who lives and who was dead. And behold, I am alive forevermore. Amen. And I have the keys of Hades and of death. The word of God for the people of God. Thanks be to God. Please be seated. Oh Lord, please speak to everyone that you've brought here, Lord, by your power, for your glory. Please turn our eyes upon Jesus, that the things of earth may grow strangely dim in the light of his glory. And grace, we ask for the sake of Jesus, Lord, for the sake of your name and for his work that he accomplished. Amen. Well, brothers and sisters and dear friends, a very simple invitation for you today, for each of us, and it's this: behold the living Jesus Christ. Behold the living Jesus Christ. That word, behold, it's an older word in English, but it's used 1,326 times in all of the Bible. An example is John 1:29. John the Baptist preaches, behold Jesus Christ, the Lamb of God, who takes away sin. To behold, according to Noah Webster's Dictionary of 1828, it's to lock the eyes upon something, to see with attention, to observe with care, to put all that you have in attending to a thing, to direct and to fix your mind on a subject. I call you to behold the living Jesus Christ with all of Scripture. But we do this not by sight physically, but by faith. Faith is to know something is true, even though you can't see it. And in this way, by the power of the Spirit, let's pray together that God will cause us to behold the living Jesus Christ, to gaze at him, to ponder him, to contemplate him in an undistracted meditation. I'll invite you to behold Jesus Christ in four ways today. And as we behold Jesus, we behold the glory of God as he's revealed it to us. The first way, I invite you to behold with eyes of faith today, Jesus Christ is in his love. Behold the love of God to us in Jesus Christ, to you who will receive it. Did you notice in Revelation 1:17, John says, when I saw, when I beheld Jesus Christ, the eternal Son of God, who took upon himself our nature, with all that makes us human and all of our common infirmities. Yet he did this without sin. This is who John beheld. It's the same man that he walked with on earth. Him, Jesus Christ, now in glory, the King of kings in heaven. The same Jesus, as we read, who wore a crown of thorns for sinners. Him, Jesus Christ, the Word of God, that breathed this world into existence, the creator of all, who then became for sinners a man of sorrows, mocked, humiliated, esteemed not, despised, tortured, killed, and even buried to pay the price of the sins of his people. And now John saw him, Jesus Christ, that he had seen crucified and buried in his full splendor, fulfilling his office, the God-man, exalted in his resurrected and glorified body. John beheld Jesus. Did you notice his reaction? Look at verse 17. I fell at his feet as dead. John's natural reaction is a paralyzing terror. John was experiencing this physically, but he's describing his body. Describing this spiritual encounter while his body is on the island of Patmos, but it was still his body being thrown down. Can you imagine your cheeks and your eyes pushed into the dirt at the feet of the resurrected Jesus? Some within earshot today may have been so far from God for so long that even hearing the powerful name of Jesus Christ, the living Jesus Christ, so many times in a row like this, it may be striking you with the same terror. The same terror as John. You feel like you need to run away or just throw yourself down on the dirt. If you're like me, in our flesh and our weakness, you can hear the accusations of your own conscience and of Satan, the accuser, condemning you. It's terrifying to behold Jesus Christ in glory. Maybe you're telling yourself God sees right through you. You're exposed. Run away, hide from him. But notice next how God, the living Jesus Christ, is so gentle and he's so patient with John, with you, and with me. He is long-suffering toward all, desiring that none should perish. While John says, I fell at his feet as though dead, he, Jesus Christ, laid his right hand on me, saying to me, do not be afraid. Do you notice it's this repetition from his account of the resurrection? The women that gathered and saw, they fell down and they were holding on to the feet of Jesus. And these same words come from heaven like they did from the angel, now from Jesus himself, do not be afraid. Be unafraid when you are with Jesus. How is this possible? It's not because John or you or I deserve to be in God's presence. John knows what we all need to know. We cannot survive by our own merits in God's presence. No one can as a sinner. But Jesus commands John, and he commands you and me, putting his right hand, touching you. You can feel the warmth. He's alive. That same hand that had the nail go through it, touching those he's calling. Don't be afraid. Why? On what basis? He says, I am the first and the last. It's who Jesus is that makes us not live in fear and even to be in his presence. Jesus is the loving God himself, the great I am. Behold with eyes of faith today this glorious, loving God in the person of Jesus Christ for you and me who will receive him. And I pray that you will today. Number two, behold with eyes of faith today the victory of Jesus Christ. for you who love him because he first loved you. Behold his victory. Notice what he says next in verse 18. Don't be afraid, John. I am he who lives and was dead. Behold, I am alive forevermore. Amen. Amen means let it be so. What he has spoken, receive it with his authority and affirm it. Him, Jesus Christ, fulfilling this office God has given him to redeem, to be a mediator, to be the one who will pray for his people, pleading for us. The one who so loves us, even though we've rejected him for so long. He says to you and me, I am the first and the last. Jesus Christ is the only begotten Son of God, the brightness of God's glory. He is the true and eternal God himself. Jesus is the Alpha and the Omega, the beginning and the end. He says, I'm the first and the last. This is a figure of speech where two opposites are used to encompass everything in between. And Jesus is claiming here the name of God himself from the Old Testament. God is the one who says, I am always alive. I am the living one. Isaiah 44, verse 6, God says, I am the first and the last. Besides me, there is no God. The living Jesus Christ is God who came to save. I am he who lives and was dead. Don't be afraid, John. You understand what has happened here. I, God the Son, am alive and I was dead. I truly did that. I accomplished your salvation. Jesus Christ, he truly was crucified and died. And on the third day, he has risen from the dead with the same body in which he suffered, with which he also ascended into heaven and sits at the right hand of his Father, living to intercede for his people, to pray for them. 1 Corinthians 15, 7 and 18 says, if Christ is not risen, your faith is futile. You are still in your sins. Then also those who have fallen asleep in Christ have perished. Do you see, Christ truly died, but we don't need to be afraid anymore because he died to bury our sin. And the Lord rose from the dead to prove that his life and his death satisfied the holy requirements of a just God. Think about this. If our debt had not been paid on the cross, then Jesus, as our substitute, would have never been permitted justly to come out of prison of the grave. The resurrection of Christ is the great discharge, someone wrote, the public acquittal of the believer. It means you are truly pardoned, truly set free. And because Christ rose from the dead in the same resurrected body, God calls him the first fruits of a great harvest. The first fruits are given to God. They're holy, they're consecrated, they're set apart for God. And so will the whole harvest be. This is where our hope comes. Because Jesus lives, all who know life in Jesus now will also live with him. See, the resurrection of Jesus Christ is like an earnest or a deposit of what comes next for each of us that trust in him. It's the morning star of the great resurrection of all those he saved. As surely as Jesus, the head, is risen, so surely shall the members of his body follow along. Acts 2:24 tells us it was not possible that Jesus should be held by death. Romans 6:9 says, we know that Christ, having been raised from the dead, dies no more. Death no longer has dominion over him. And this is what Jesus preaches to John and to you and me. I am the living one. This is more than just saying I'm alive. It means that Jesus combines in his one person these two contrasting titles. He is the slain Lamb of God. And at the same time, he's the living Lord. A pastor from a long time ago named John Flavel wrote this: when Christ was laid in the grave, death seemed to have the victory. But it was only that he might pull out its sting, the sting of death. The grave, which was a prison, is now, for the Christian, a bed of rest. Christ has perfumed the grave by his body, and he warmed it for ours. He went into the grave as our front runner and came out of the grave as our conqueror. Amen. Behold, with eyes of faith today, the victory of Jesus Christ for you who love him, because he first loved you and me. Number three, behold with eyes of faith today the power of Jesus Christ for you who live in him. Behold with eyes of faith the power of Jesus Christ for all who live in him. Jesus says next in verse 18, I have the keys of Hades and of death. Jesus is the key holder. In the ancient Roman world, there was a title for the holder of the keys. The word for key is clavis. So the clavicularius is the key bearer. And it was a very high-ranking officer entrusted to control access into the emperor's treasury or to the grain stores of a city. To the first century reader, death and Hades were the realm of the dead. Some of you know this from Greek mythology. And he's using this metaphor to say death and the underworld where the dead bodies go. It's like a fortified city with locked gates. Who up here from this realm can get in or get out? And Hades was a Greek term used by the Roman world as well. And it was referring to like a waiting room before your final death, an intermediate state. And this language that John is using, it's so the church can hear every notion that you've heard about what happens after death, after this life and death. Christ is the one who rules over it, who lives to intercede and to bring his people out of death and spiritual torment into heaven, into paradise with him. Christ holds the keys. It means that he has invaded enemy territory and he has plundered it. He isn't just a survivor of death. Jesus is risen as the master over death. 1 Corinthians 15, 20 and 21 says, now Christ is risen from the dead and has become the first fruits for all who have fallen asleep. For since by man came death, by man also came the resurrection of the dead. This is the power of Jesus over the grave. That having risen from the dead, he's now enthroned in heaven, uniting in his one wonderful person the tenderest sympathies of divine perfections, and he's also qualified to be our suitable, compassionate, and all-sufficient Savior. This is the power of Jesus over death to minister to you and me who will trust him today. He says, I hold the keys of Hades and of death. He has authority. He has power. There was a Roman god, a false god, named Janus, and he was often depicted holding keys to the gates of heaven and the doors of war and peace. And Christ is saying in this apocalyptic language of John that Jesus is the true Lord and ruler of the afterlife. He strips all the Roman gods of their perceived power in the afterlife. Jesus claims to be the only one with the master key. Think about this. Jesus doesn't leave the key to life after death in the hands of an angel. He doesn't leave it in the hands of anyone else. He personally holds it still and uses this at his pleasure. He keeps every soul that belongs to him in his own hand. And this is our only hope in life and in death. This is the same creator God. Someone pointed out at creation, it was on the third day that God caused the trees and the grass and the vegetation to flourish. And we get in the New Testament the language of a seed being put into the earth to die. And by the death of a seed springs up new life. And this happened on the third day of creation. Now the third day, after being buried like a seed, Jesus risen from the dead. The promise of resurrection, life, and springing up, new creation. It's been baked into God's plan from the very beginning. This is our hope, that every loved one that we have had to bury in Christ will receive a new glorified body and live with Jesus. And we can trust this because Christ is the one that has the key, the authority to make this so. I've mentioned to some of you, and the Songs and the Kings got to go to the Netherlands and meet this pastor I'm referring to. In the Netherlands, almost everyone rides their bicycles everywhere. And this pastor had come about 2 hours away to be part of a little conference. It was an academic meeting, and he was coming to understand the teachings of this old pastor from many centuries ago, John Flavel. And he asked very difficult questions, was very sharp. He was a pastor in a different town. And then afterwards, when it was all over during a little reception, this pastor came over and talked to me, and his eyes were welling up. And he swallowed hard, and he said, the reason this topic of life, death, and the ministry of Jesus around the deathbed is so tender to him is because when his daughter was, I believe, 16 years old, she was on her bike, and a bus didn't see her, turning a corner and hit her, and his daughter died. And he had trouble getting these words out, but he says he thinks of her every day. And it helped him to appreciate the love of God the Father in giving his son, Jesus Christ, who would lay down his life so that sinners like us could belong to him and be brought into his family. And the resurrection of Jesus is his only hope, that we will be around the throne of Jesus together. He said, these thoughts of God have made him more patient as a pastor, as a husband, as a father, more tender, more full of gratitude for God. And this Puritan John Flavel wrote, what a hole that the death of some children have made in the hearts of some parents, which will never close up in this world. John Flavel lost children and a wife too. And that hole will never be healed in this life. It's always there. But he wrote, yet surely never did any child lie so close to a parent's heart as Christ did to his father's. And yet he willingly parted with him, his only son, the son of his delights, and that to death, a cursed death for sinners. And it's specifically because Jesus Christ was slain on the cross that Jesus now has this authority, this power, this right over death, because he bought it with his own life. No one gets out of this world or enters into the next except through the permission of Jesus Christ and by God's appointment. Romans 8:34 asks the question, who is he who condemns? Satan wants to accuse and attack. And God says instead, no, think of Christ who died and furthermore is also risen, who is even at the right hand of God and who also makes intercession for us. No one can condemn you. Jesus is alive, ministering. Behold, with eyes of faith today, the power of Jesus Christ for you and me who will know life in him today. Finally, number four, behold with eyes of faith today. In his power, in his love, the living ministry of Jesus Christ to all who will hope in him. Behold with eyes of faith that Jesus lives to minister to all who will put our hope in him. I want to take you back to the final words that Jesus said. Behold, I am alive forevermore. I am alive forevermore. Romans 8:11 tells us, if the Spirit of Christ, raised from the dead, now dwells in you, church, you who believe in him,

0: Christ, who lives forevermore, flows through you. That melts our hearts. Think of the imagery. Because we're buried with Christ in our baptism, we have the promise that we are also spiritually raised to life in Christ now, and we will be raised in a resurrected body with him one day. He lives forevermore. And if you're alive in Christ, you will live with him forevermore. You don't need to fear death anymore. It has no more sting. This is the ministry of Christ, the living Lord Jesus, the head of his church. Someone mentioned that they've stopped by at these open-air services for many years now. Dan mentioned it's now become our little tradition. And it's not enough to stop and think about Jesus once a year, twice a year, every now and then. Jesus is ministering that you will abide in him every single day. Apart from him, death. He calls you to be in his family, to obey all that he's commanded. By the Father's appointment, he has all authority, and he ministers over his church. God has given Jesus this role now, to be the supreme, sovereign, ruler, and minister. He is the one who calls people to himself. He's the one who instituted the church. He's the one who puts the church in order, puts each of our lives in order. And he's the one who governs his people. He ministers as the living God with authority over his visible kingdom on earth. Local churches like this one. Not only this one, many others, hundreds of other faithful local churches. But this is the living ministry of Jesus Christ until he comes again. It's through faithful churches that Jesus builds us up and prepares us for eternal life with him. Churches are the divinely ordained theater through which the holy God himself sovereignly moves us forward. He uses the preaching of the word, even through earthen vessels, the reading of the scriptures, the prayers, taking the Lord's Supper, celebrating baptisms together. These simple means that he's ordained are the way he ministers as our living Jesus Christ from heaven. As believers gather under the authoritative preaching of his word and a biblical church to the best of our ability, God finalizes his purposes in each of our lives. It's not something we do alone. We do it together as his body. These are corporate means, and they're the primary instruments that the Spirit loves to use now. And as we're doing these things that he's commanded, Jesus is worshiped, he's blessed, and he's praying power in the lives of those he draws to himself. He reveals to us, in and by his word, the mysteries of salvation. He effectively persuades us by his Holy Spirit to believe him and to obey.
1: What this does is it keeps us looking to our own works to see if we measure up, and to our own law-keeping to alleviate the guilt which plagues us. We say, just give me the 5 steps to improve my life so I don't have to feel so guilty and condemned all the time. My law-keeping is the answer to my guilty conscience. So just tell me what to do so I can do it. And then I will be relieved. And this causes us to get very defensive and angry when we get confronted. We make laws for ourselves that we can keep so we can feel secure in our own righteousness. We get defensive because we have to defend our own righteousness because it undercuts our hope for standing before God. We can't handle being criticized or accused because our conscience is already feeling criticized and accused. And we're trying to find a way out of it. This causes us to be afraid of what others may think of us, to be enslaved and controlled by the opinions of men. Their judgment of us now, what are they going to think of me? What if I get put in an awkward situation? What if something embarrassing happens to me? Or it causes us to live in denial and the deceitfulness of pride to try to convince ourselves that we're really not that bad after all. I mean, I'm better than this person. I really am good enough. This is how Satan controls us. Keep our eyes fixed on our guilt and shame up and not look to Christ. Rather than when he does point out our guilt and shame, say there's a Savior who has taken that for me.
2: Jesus said 3 times in Matthew 6, the Father who sees in secret will reward you openly. Our inmost secrets may be hidden from human judgment. They are not hidden from God. And we will be judged for our motives. You either do what you do for the glory of

0: God or you do it for the glory of man.
1: Welcome to Grace to You, the Bible teaching ministry of John MacArthur. I'm your host, Phil Johnson. It's perhaps God's most celebrated attribute, his forgiveness. Yet, as the great preacher Charles Spurgeon once said, a God who could pardon without justice might one of these days condemn without reason. So that raises some questions. Does God pardon without justice? And if not, on what basis can he declare a guilty sinner justified? And how can you be sure that you will be declared guilt-free on Judgment Day? There may be no more important questions. John MacArthur answers them today as he continues his study called Without Excuse from Romans chapter 2. So turn there in your Bible, Romans chapter 2, if you're able, as John begins today's lesson.
0: There are four great reasons why the heathen are lost. Here they come. Reason number one, creation. Creation. Go back to chapter 1, and we'll pick up a thought from verse 18. The wrath of God is revealed from heaven against all ungodliness and all unrighteousness of men. Now, you see, it is not just the religious men. It is not just the people with the law of God. It is all men, all men, all men. The wrath of God is revealed against all of the ungodliness and all of the unrighteousness of all men, whether they had the written law or not. Why? Because they hold the truth. How do they hold the truth? Verse 19, that which may be known about God is manifest in them. How is it manifest in them? Well, God has shown it unto them. Well, how did he show it unto them? For the invisible things of him from the, what? Creation of the world are clearly seen, so that they are without excuse. So from chapter 1, we learn the first reason why the heathen are lost. Creation. They can look around them and know there's a God. They can look around them and perceive that he is supernatural, and that he is more powerful than any being that they know of in their dimension. And so they are responsible because they hold that knowledge. But now as we come to chapter 2, we find the three remaining reasons why the heathen are lost and why we have to send missionaries to reach them. Verse 14, and the word is conduct. First, they're lost because of creation. Secondly, because of conduct. For when the heathen, who have not the law, do by nature or do naturally the things contained in the law, these, though they don't have the law, become a law unto themselves. In other words, they don't have an outside law, but they have an internal law that makes them a law unto themselves, and it is manifest in their conduct. Now, when the heathen do by nature the things contained in the law, indicates that it does occur when they do it, and it is a common occurrence. Pagans naturally do things that are written in God's law. Did you know that? Without ever reading God's law. Their conduct, listen to this now, their conduct proves they know what is right and wrong. Their conduct proves that there is available within them, residing in them, the law of God. Sometimes pagans pay their debts. Is that in the law of God? Yes. They honor their parents. There are many people who do not know Jesus Christ, do not know God, never read the Bible, who love their wives. There are many wives who so love their husbands. There are many people who have never heard the gospel of Jesus Christ who care for their children, and there are many children who care for their parents. There are many of them who believe it's wrong to kill. There are many people who've never known Jesus Christ or the message of Christ or the Bible or the meaning of the gospel who would feed the hungry, who would help a man who was sick or a woman who was sick. Pagans will tell the truth sometimes. They will even seek to do justice. They will struggle for equity. You see, all of these things reveal an internal human code of ethics that is the law unto themselves. We see it in our human system of justice. We see it in our humanitarianism. And the humanitarianism and the justice around the world, even in very obscure and isolated peoples. Sometimes it's warped, but in any society you ever see, you will find some of those heathen exercising things which they do naturally that are in direct line with God's law. And they therefore show that that law is in them. The Stoics said that in the universe there were certain laws operative which a man broke at his own peril. And the Stoics, who were utterly pagan philosophers, said they are the laws of health, the laws of morality, and the laws governing life and living. And the Stoics called all of these laws thusis, which means nature. They said men are to live kata thusin. They are to live according to what is natural. The Stoics actually said that these laws were natural to man. You see, man can recognize that there is a right, that there is a code of ethics. The very fact that man has a guilty conscience is because he violates the very code of ethics that's in him. There's a sense of right and wrong. And when men naturally do something that lines up with the law of God, and they do it all the time, they show that the law of God is written in them. The unregenerate world, you see, does do relative human good. They do not do good in terms of spiritual righteousness. They do not do good in terms of good that is based on the right motive, because nothing is truly good unless it is done for the glory of God, right? But they do good in a relative human sense. And when they do that, they show the law of God at work, though unwritten, at work in their heart. They will do good in the right manner, if not for the right motive. I think about Cyrus in the Old Testament, who did good. He let God's people go. I think about Darius. I think about Artaxerxes. And they are even commended, Ezra Chapter 7 commends Artaxerxes, pagans who did good on behalf of God's people. What about the city clerk in Ephesus, a pagan who quieted the rioters? What about Romans of high standing in Acts 23 who protected Paul? And even the barbarians who showed unusual kindness to Paul in building a fire in Acts 28 to warm him. Yeah, man is totally depraved in the sense that he cannot do anything that is righteously good or that is good toward God or that is good as revealing God. But he can do a man kind of good. But every time he does that, he proves that there is a law within him that points to that as good. Are the heathen lost? Yes. Can they claim ignorance? No. First, because of creation. It is around them. And they can perceive within their own minds God in that creation. And secondly, because of their conduct, they prove that there's a law within them. Now, this may shock you. Basically, if you look at it simply from the standpoint of general human good, Most people are outside the prisons, right? It's the few that are inside. What does this mean? This does not mean that man is basically good. He is depraved. But there is in him a sense of rightness that keeps him from being as bad as he possibly could be. And that is the law of God within him. Now, extending the thought, let's look at a third reason why the heathen are lost, and that is conscience. And this is part of that same concept in verse 14, but it's in verse 15. They not only reveal the work of the law within them by their conduct when they do naturally the things that are in, but they also reveal the law of God written in their hearts when their conscience functions in bearing testimony. And stop there for a minute. And we all know what conscience is. The word simply means co-knowledge. And I guess we could say that it means co-knowledge with oneself. The etymology of the word basically comes, whether it's in Greek or Latin or English, from the same root. The idea is to know along with. And conscience is sort of that thing in you that knows along with you what's right. It refers to a person's inner sense of right and wrong, the moral consciousness that pronounces judgment on thoughts and attitudes and speech and deeds. You know, I remember reading about a tribe in Africa that had a very interesting process to determine who was guilty of something. When there was some stealing that had gone on in the tribe, they would line all of the men up, because stealing was normally done by men. And they would go along, and they would ask them if they did it. And they would say yes or no. And then they would, after having said it, ask them to stick their tongue out. At which time they took a hot knife and placed it on the tongue. If there was saliva on the tongue, the knife would be removed without a problem. If there was no saliva on the tongue, the knife would stick and burn its way through their tongue. And they could always tell who the liar was because he had no saliva. What makes your saliva dry up when you do something wrong? There's a conscience in you. There's a thought process in you that knows right and knows wrong and deals with you when you violate it. It's like when you cheat and you live in this constant state of fear of being found out. That's conscience. Conscience responds to the internal norm. And I would say in the Christian, of course, conscience is tremendously intensified because you not only have that basic law within you, but you have also the law of Christ from His Word added to the normal in natural law, and the compounding of that even excites the conscience more to respond. And Paul listened to his conscience. Several times he said, "My conscience bears witness," didn't he? In other words, he was saying, "My conscience agrees with me that I'm doing right, that my heart is pure." The Bible also suggests that your conscience can become scarred. And scar tissue has no feeling. That's why Paul in Romans tells us, do not violate your conscience. Don't violate your conscience. In other words, he's talking about Christian liberty, and he says, if somebody tells you it's okay to do that, but your conscience says don't do that, then don't do it, even though it is okay, because if you get in the habit of violating your conscience, you're gonna scar something that you desperately need to protect you. It's like losing your sense of feeling. You know, I read a book about leprosy, and they have discovered that leprosy is not what they thought originally. People thought that when you got leprosy, your skin just kind of ate itself, and eventually your extremities were just disappearing. What they now know is that leprosy creates the absolute deadening of all sense, and you wear out your extremities because you can't feel anything. You rub your fingers off, or you rub your nose off because there's no feeling. That's what happens when conscience is scarred. And so Paul says, don't do that. Even the heathen have a conscience. But over a long period of time, they can dull that conscience. But I don't think they can always obliterate it. I think it's there, telling them what is right and what is wrong. And I don't care if you're in a primitive society or any other one. You show me a person who's committed a crime, and they may do everything they can to justify that crime, but they're always looking like this to see who's coming after them, because they know what's right and what's wrong. Little children are the perfect illustration. Why do you think an ungodly family with an ungodly little kid, the kid does something wrong and he comes back, his mother says, did you do it? What's the first thing he does? He lies. Why? Because he knows what he did was what? Was wrong. Even though he maybe never did it before. There's a standard. His conscience tells him that. The heathen are lost because of creation, conduct, conscience. Fourth, the heathen are lost because of contemplation. Here's another indicator of the lostness of the heathen. Their thoughts are in the process of accusing or excusing one another. In other words, there is in us the capacity to contemplate or to reason and to determine that what someone does is right or wrong. For example, a person without God, without Christ, without the Bible, hears about someone who has murdered a child. What is his reaction? Unless the person is totally at the extremity of vileness, he's going to say, that's awful. He's going to accuse. We ought to find that person and do something to that person. Why do you think we have a punitive system in our society? Why do you think there are punitive systems in every society? Because men know what is right and wrong. They have the capacity in their minds to accuse or excuse. They know that's all right. We can excuse that, but not this. The heathen do that. The sum of it is this, people. Creation, conduct, conscience, contemplation. What they do, how they deal with the good and bad in their own life, and how they deal with it in the lives of others indicates that they know the law of God as written in them. Now, here is the most important thing I've said yet. The sum of it is this. If they live up to that much light, and they accept that much light, God will reveal to them the full light of Jesus Christ. I believe that with all my heart. You see, that's what it says in Acts 17. He is not far from us if we would feel after him. You see? If they would just take what they have and accept that. John 7:17, mark it down. If any man wills to do my Father's will, he shall know of the teaching. If the willing heart is there, he'll know. God will be fair. No favorites, but each is responsible for the light he has. Finally, there is a sixth principle of judgment, just going to mention. God judges by knowledge, by truth, by guilt, by deeds, by impartiality, and sixthly, by motives. There's another dimension, and these all interface and overlap. They're not as distinct as I've made them in the outline, but they are elements of the act of judgment. God will judge on the basis not only of what a man's deeds are, but what his reasons were. Because you can falsify the deed, but you can't falsify the motive, right? And so verse 16 says, in the day when God shall judge the what? Secrets of men. Judgment, you see, will finally reach down into the secret place of motives. Of motives. In 1 Chronicles 28:9, it says, and thou, Solomon, my son, know thou the God of thy father and serve him with a perfect heart. Why? For the Lord searches all hearts and understands all the imaginations of the thoughts. Solomon, my son, serve God from the heart because God knows the heart. The psalmist said, O Lord, thou hast searched me and known me. Thou understandest my thought afar off. In that marvelous 139th psalm, thou knowest my down-sitting and mine uprising. There is not a word in my tongue, but Lord, thou knowest it altogether. Thou hast beset me behind and before and laid thine hand on me. Whither shall I go from thy spirit? Whither shall I flee from thy presence? If I ascend into heaven, thou art there. If I make my bed in Sheol, thou art there. If I take the wings of the morning and dwell in the uttermost part of the sea, even there shall thy hand lead me and thy right hand shall hold me. If I say, surely the darkness shall cover me, even the night shall be as light about me. Yea, the darkness hideth not from thee, but the night shineth as the day. The darkness and the light are both alike to thee. In other words, there's nowhere I can go to escape. You know me deep inside. Jeremiah 17:10 puts it this way. I, the Lord, search the heart. I test the mind. Even to give to each according to his ways, according to the result of his deeds. Yes, God judges deeds. Yes, he judges ways, but he judges the motive behind them as well. Jesus said 3 times in Matthew 6, the Father who sees in secret will reward you openly. Our inmost secrets may be hidden from human judgment. They are not hidden from God. And we will be judged for our motives. You either do what you do for the glory of God or you do it for the glory of man. And it all comes to this, people. It'll all be determined, verse 16, in the day, what day? The day when God shall judge. What day is that? The day when he judges by Jesus Christ. The final day, the ultimate day, the great white throne, when all judgment is committed unto Christ. In that glorious, climactic, culminating day when the Lord Jesus Christ judges, all these criteria will be put to use. And may I close with a look back at verse 5. If your sin hasn't been dealt with before that day in the blood of Christ, if you haven't confessed Jesus as Lord and accepted his sacrifice on your behalf and his atonement and his payment for your sin, then you are treasuring up wrath against the day of wrath. There's going to be a pile that'll damn your soul. And don't think, it says at the end of verse 3, that thou shalt escape the judgment of God. Let's bow in prayer. Father, we know that someday the light of divine judgment will throw its beams to illuminate the remotest universe. We know that at that point souls will face the reality of judgment. They will walk, as it were, down a hall of mirrors where every act of their earthly life on all sides is seen and re-seen. And they'll be judged. Father, we thank you that in Jesus Christ we never need to face that day, because there is therefore now no judgment, no condemning judgment to them who are in Christ Jesus. May it be, Lord, that no one in this place is outside of Christ, waiting for the explosion of the wrath of God. We know you'll judge. We shall not escape. But we know that you've already judged Jesus Christ for the sins of those who put their faith in him. That is our prayer.
1: 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And would you do us a favor? Let us know how Grace to You has helped you grow spiritually. And if God has used John's teaching to bring someone you know to faith in Christ, we would especially love to hear about that. 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
4: Let's continue to worship the Lord by hearing from His Word. I invite you to open to the book of Hebrews, to Hebrews chapter 9. Continue to make our way through this really wonderful book. We're looking at verses 23 through 28 of Hebrews chapter 9 this morning. Hebrews 9, verses 23 through 28. Let's now give our attention, because this is God's Holy Spirit who is speaking to us through His perfect Word. Thus it was necessary for the copies of the heavenly things to be purified with these rites, but the heavenly things themselves with better sacrifices than these. For Christ has entered not into holy places made with hands, which are copies of the true things, but into heaven itself, now to appear in the presence of God in our behalf. Nor was it to offer himself repeatedly as the high priest enters the holy places every year with blood not his own. For then he would have had to suffer repeatedly since the foundation of the world. But as it is, he has appeared once for all at the end of the ages to put away sin by the sacrifice of himself. And just as it is appointed for man to die once, and after that comes judgment, so Christ, having been offered once to bear the sins of many, will appear a second time, not to deal with sin, but to save those who are eagerly waiting for him. And as far as the reading of God's holy and inspired word, God now be pleased to add his blessing to it. Well, as we've been making our way through Hebrews, you may notice a common theme, and that is, of course, Christ and his sufficiency. And sometimes we may come to a text like this, especially having gone through Hebrews, and once again be hearing about Christ and wonder, why do I need to keep hearing about Christ and the sufficiency of his sacrifice? I mean, I know this already. I learned this when I first believed on Christ. So why do I need to keep hearing it? Can't we just move on to what I need to do now? And the author of Hebrews doesn't get there until chapter 13. So once again, we're hearing about the sufficiency of Christ. Why is that? Evidently, God, in his word, wants us to keep hearing about it because he keeps bringing it up. But I think this is a good reminder of just how much we need to hear this. In fact, to have the attitude of why do I need to keep hearing about Christ betrays our thinking. One, that we think lowly of our sin, or we don't take it serious enough. And two, we think very highly of ourselves and our own righteousness. And have we truly looked our sin square in the face this week and seen how disgusting it really is? I think we have a tendency to think that our sin is only so bad as its effects. Meaning, because it didn't cause a bunch of damage this week, because I didn't really offend anyone, because I really didn't hurt anyone this week, my sin is really not that bad. In fact, while my sin is not really that bad, I can tell you a lot about other sins. Oh, those are bad. We need to start focusing on other sins. What do we do about them? We may say, I know I'm not perfect, but I'm not really that bad. I mean, consider these other people. Look at what they do. Besides, I'm a very, very good defense attorney in defending my own righteousness. With the righteousness I have and the skill with which I have to justify myself, why do I need to keep hearing about Christ and the need for my Savior? So if we are self-righteous, then of course Christ is not going to seem all that relevant. But if we have once again felt the greatness of our sin and misery, and can say with the Apostle Paul truly, wretched man that I am, then we will once again see our desperate need to hear of Christ. And so the Word of God once again directs us to hear of our Savior. And we today are going to look at three reasons that Christ's sacrifice is completely sufficient to forever remove our guilt. To forever remove our guilt. One sacrifice. our guilt is forever removed. The three points are, the three reasons are, first, the place where he offered heaven. Second, the frequency, he only did it once. And third, his second coming. So first, the place where he offered, we begin in verse 23 where it says, thus it was necessary for the copies of the heavenly things to be purified with these rites, but the heavenly things themselves with better sacrifices than these. And so, since we're picking up where we left off last week, it'd be helpful to be reminded of what we saw in the last passage. The author has been talking about how a covenant is made. A covenant is made over sacrifices. That is, a covenant is put in effect when there's a sacrifice that has been made. And the reason for that is because it is the way that the one making the covenant represents that he is willing to die if he does not keep the covenant. What he is saying is, what happened to these animal pieces, may that happen to me if I do not keep the covenant. He's offering his life as collateral for the covenant. That's how a covenant goes into effect. And this is why Jesus is the mediator of a new covenant. Because the old covenant was made on sacrifices, but animal sacrifices. We obviously need a better sacrifice to deal with human guilt than an animal. You need an actual human sacrifice, a human death to deal with the guilt of humans. And so this is why a new covenant is made that is over Christ's body, over his dead body, his sacrifice. His blood was spilled. His life was given for our sins in this covenant. And not only that, but the blood shed for sins also purifies. We saw that last time. The blood is sprinkled because it is what purifies. The reason why this blood purifies is because it's blood spilt for sin. Remember, the wages of sin is death. And spilling blood or shedding blood is simply another way of saying death. If God's justice is going to be satisfied, a death has to occur. Blood has to be spilled. And then that blood sprinkled indicates that this blood also purifies. Now, we see here in our verse that it's necessary for the copies of the heavenly things for them to be purified with this blood. And that's referring to the things within the tabernacle. But the question is, why are those things purified when those things didn't sin? It's man who's sinful, it's man who's filthy, and not those things, and man can't even go in there. Remember, there's a veil that prevented the people from going in there. So why are those things the things that need to be cleansed? Well, the reason for that is because of what those things represent within the tabernacle. The lampstand shining on the table with the showbread or the bread of the presence on it, those 12 loaves. Remember that that represents the light and life of God shining on his people as they bask in his light and life, as they have communion with him. And then the incense that rose up into that most holy place represented the prayers of the saints reaching the Lord. And we also see the Ark of the Covenant being present with God's law in it, which reveals that God is present with his people and that the relationship is governed by his law. But because of our sin, we can't have those things. We can't have communion with God. We can't have his face shining upon us, but rather his face against us. We can't dwell in the presence of God. Our prayers do not reach his ears if there is guilt. So how do we get those things? Well, that's the picture in the Old Testament. Blood is shed. Those things are sprinkled to indicate that once guilt is dealt with, the guilt of our sin, that is how we then get these things. Not by our goodness, it's not by our good works, but rather it is by shed blood, the blood of a sacrifice alone. And because those things were just copies, there was something better needed to bring true cleansing, to remove guilt. And that is why we read in verse 24, "For Christ has entered not into holy places made with hands, which are copies of the true things," against the tabernacle, the Old Testament, "but into heaven itself, now to appear in the presence of God in our behalf." So what all those copies represented and all those sacrifices represented, Christ has done truly. Now, it's not as if Christ entered into a larger tent up in heaven with a lampstand that's just much bigger. Instead of 6 feet, it's 60 feet or 600 feet or something like that, where Christ literally took some blood from his veins and sprinkled on there. Rather, what this is talking about is Christ made true atonement for our sins so that we can have what those things represented, so we can have communion with God, so that we have access to Him, so that He hears our prayer. That's why we pray in Christ's name, because of His merits, because of His work, because of His shed blood. We have been purified and cleansed so that we can come into God's presence, so that we can enjoy the light and life of God with His face shining upon us, knowing that we are accepted, knowing that we are forgiven, knowing that we will dwell with Him in eternal happiness to enjoy Him forever. What all those types and copies represented, we have truly in Christ. What this is getting at is that Christ has done truly what all those copies on earth merely represented or symbolized. And that is why there is a need for a better sacrifice. The blood of bulls and goats can never accomplish this for us. But Christ has. Christ has purified us and has entered heaven itself for us. The presence of God, as it says, on our behalf. We have a Savior who has cleansed us, who has entered heaven as our forerunner, so that where He is, we will be also. Think about this as the day of your death draws near. You're on your deathbed. You are about ready to step into eternity, and there's no stopping it. No one can save you from that. You can't bring anyone else with you. You are going to die, and you are going to enter that eternal realm. What is your comfort in that? Christ has entered heaven on your behalf. He is waiting for you there. He has prepared a place for you. He has taken care of all your guilt. That is our comfort. And He has done this once for all with one sacrifice. And that brings us to the second reason that Christ's sacrifice is completely sufficient to remove all our guilt. Not only the place where Christ offered the sacrifice before God in heaven, that is, it was presented to God in heaven by the Spirit. Second is the frequency. That is, He only offered Himself once. Verses 25 through 26. "Nor was it to offer Himself repeatedly, as the high priest enters the holy places every year with blood not his own. For then he would have had to suffer repeatedly since the foundation of the world. But as it is, he has appeared once for all at the end of the ages to put away sin by the sacrifice of himself." So in showing the superiority of Christ's sacrifice in comparison to the old covenant sacrifices and the complete sufficiency of Christ's sacrifice, the author points out that Christ only had to offer himself once. Under the old covenant, the priest had to make offering after offering after offering, year upon year at that annual Day of Atonement, and more so than that, many throughout the year. You are a worshiper, you sin a certain way, It's another sacrifice. Another sin, another sacrifice. You touch something unclean, another sacrifice, another purification to go through. But Christ only had to offer up himself once to forever remove our guilt. Notice the interesting point that the author makes here. If Christ had to keep offering up himself rather than just once, then he would have had to start doing this from the foundation of the world. You see that there in verse 26, he would have had to suffer repeatedly since the foundation of the world. Now, it's not literally at the foundation of the world, but shortly thereafter when sin entered the world. That's why you need a sacrifice. That's why you need someone to suffer, because of sin. So from the very beginning, when sin entered the world, that is when Christ would have had to start offering up himself if his sacrifice was merely temporary, where it'd have to be offered up repeatedly. So it was not the case that it's just when Christ came 2,000 years ago and onward, but he would have had to do it all the way from the very beginning. But as it is, his sacrifice is completely sufficient, not only from the time that he offers up himself onward, but also for all those believers before he came, all the way even to the beginning. That is how sufficient his sacrifice is. Christ had to appear only once to offer up himself at the end of the age, which is just a way of saying, not literally the last few days of history, but the end of an era. We are in the last days now, this era between his first coming and the second coming. But because of his sacrifice, because of its sufficiency, no more suffering is required for our sin. All the suffering is over. It is enough. God is satisfied with Christ's suffering on our behalf. One sacrifice, and we are clean forever. This might be a little difficult for us to accept, however. Perhaps it's hard because of our remaining sin. How many of you would accept the notion that you only have to clean up your house once for life? Now, that'd be pretty sweet if that was true, right? But that's just not the reality. As you live life, you get it dirty. You have to clean up after a meal, you have to wash the dishes, you have to wash laundry. That stuff just never ends. And if you have little kids, after you clean up, the house is practically a disaster after 5 minutes. It just goes on and on and on. Constant cleaning is just a fact of life. When it's our family's turn to clean the church, nobody accepts my excuse that, well, it was clean last week. Why do we need to clean it again? Well, because it gets dirty again. And when it gets dirty again, it gets filthy again, it gets used, guess what happens? You have to clean up again and again and again. And this may be how we view the Christian life. We still have remaining sin. We fall into sin. We become more aware of our sin. We may think, well, it needs to be cleaned up again, as if there needs to be another sacrifice. We would never say aloud that Christ's sacrifice is not enough, but practically in our hearts we may believe it. We may deal with our sin in two ways. The first is self-righteousness. My sin's really not that bad. I here's all the excuses for my sin. I didn't really mean it. It's really not that bad. Besides, look at those other people out there. I'm not like them. Or we can deal with it in self-condemnation. You know, I need to suffer a little bit for the sin I've committed. Maybe I'll withhold some enjoyment for a while. I don't deserve it anyway. Once I deserve it, then I'll, enjoy it for a little bit. I need to suffer for my sin. I can't trust that Christ has borne all my guilt away. I need to bear the guilt for a while. I need to feel guilty and beat myself up for a while over my sin. Dwell in self-condemnation. Some suffering is required for my sin. Bearing my guilt is required for my sin. And while we should be convicted of sin, yet we shouldn't act as if Christ never paid for it in full. I still remember very vividly, early on in my Christian life, crossing what seemed to me was a chasm. Typically, when I would see sin or I would sin, I would go right away to, okay, what am I going to do to clean this up, to ensure I don't do it again, to conquer it, so that I can have confidence to stand before God once again? You know, I really blew it. God doesn't want to hear from me right now. I'm not going to pray. I'm going to wait until I have a period of better obedience and righteousness before I can come before Him, which betrayed my thinking that I thought that my basis for coming to Him was my own righteousness. Or, you know, I really need to get this area in my life handled and be more righteous in this area before I can really come back to God, i.e. clean myself up. But I crossed what felt like a chasm to me, like stepping out onto an invisible bridge, trusting that I was going to be caught, when instead of running to those thoughts, how am I going to do this? How am I going to conquer my sin? I started to trust that even in my sin, as a believer, Christ's sacrifice was truly enough. To cast myself on Him and say, no, His suffering was enough. I am still cleansed. I am still clean. I don't need to first conquer my sin in order to stand clean before Him, even though I do need to fight sin, but I don't need to do it in order to be clean. I don't need to keep cleaning this house in order to be accepted and acceptable for God. As if I better keep the house clean because when Christ comes back, I hope He finds my house completely clean. Here's the reality. We will never be clean enough. We fight our sin. We don't dwell in sin. We repent of sin. But it's not so that we can stand before Him clean and confident, but rather it is Christ's one sacrifice that is the sole basis for the removal of all our guilt forever. So that we stand clean before Him forever. One sacrifice cleansed forever. And from that confidence, we put our sin off and strive to walk in holiness. And this is why Christ is no longer repeatedly suffering. No more suffering is required for our sin. It's paid for in full. And evidence of that, Christ is in the joys of heaven, exalted to the highest place of honor at the Father's right hand, waiting for us. And then the author brings up yet another reason that Christ had to only die once in verses 27 through 28, which brings us to the third reason that Christ's sacrifice is completely sufficient to forever remove our guilt. We saw first, place. He offered Himself to heaven. Second, the frequency. He only offered Himself once. Third, His second coming. Verses 27 through 28. And just as it is appointed for man to die once, and after that comes judgment, so Christ, having been offered once to bear the sins of many, will appear a second time, not to deal with sin, but to save those who are eagerly waiting for Him. So another reason that Christ only had to die once was because this is the normal course for man. It's appointed for man to die only once. Therefore, Christ only died once. Now, there's a few exceptions, as you know. There was Lazarus, who was raised from the dead by Jesus. He died, raised from the dead. And guess what happened later? He died again. So he died twice. And then you can think of Jairus' daughter. But those are the miraculous

sin, but to save those who are eagerly waiting for him. And so what the author corresponds this time of judgment with is Christ's second coming. At Christ's second coming, as we confess, he's going to judge the living and the dead. But did you notice the disparity here with what the author says concerning us? At Christ's second coming, where he comes to judge the living and the dead, what's going to happen to us? It says he comes a second time to save those who eagerly waiting for him. His second coming for us who believe is not judgment. It's salvation. Because all that judgment, when I say judgment, I'm talking about the wrath of God, I'm talking about condemnation, was taken by Christ for us. There is now how much condemnation for those who are in Christ Jesus? No. So his second coming is one where he comes back to save us. And you may be wondering, oh, wait a minute. What do you mean that his second coming is to save us? Didn't he save us the first time? When he came the first time, isn't that how he saved us? Aren't we already saved, we who believe? So why does this say that his second coming is to save us? Well, this is because the Bible speaks of our salvation from three perspectives. Past, present, and future. A past tense, we have been saved. Present tense, we are being saved. Future tense, we will be saved. The Bible speaks of all three. In the past tense, we have been saved. It's referring to the fact that we have been forgiven of all our sin. There is no condemnation for us. Christ has paid for our sin in full, so we bear our guilt no more. And we have been delivered from that sin's power. In 1 Corinthians 15, Paul speaks of this present tense. He says, we are being saved by the gospel. We need to continuously be delivered from our remaining sin in sanctification and in growth. And then in Romans 8, Paul talks about we are waiting for our adoption, the redemption of our bodies. That final stage of salvation where we are delivered from this body of death. The curse is no more. There's no more suffering, no more pain, no more sorrow, no more falling into and struggling with sin. That is the future aspect of which the author of Hebrews is speaking here. Where we are caught up in the air to meet the Lord and be brought to our heavenly home to be with the Lord forever. So our Lord is not coming back to bring judgment on us, but rather salvation. We will be completely delivered from this sin-cursed world. There will no longer be a struggle. And beloved, we in here who believe should long for this coming. We should long for this day. We should not be afraid of it or dread it. There is no condemnation for you who believe. Your conscience may testify against you. Your heart may be fearful. But hear the word of God. There is no condemnation for you. Romans 5, having been justified by faith, we have peace with our Lord Jesus Christ. If then we have been saved by his shed blood, how much more shall we be saved from the wrath of God? That is the truth. That is the truth we lean on and press into. But you say, but I struggle with sin. I fall into sin. I don't feel clean. That one sacrifice is what has forever cleansed you. Rely fully on that. And that day, therefore, will not be judgment for us, but it will be a day of great deliverance.
2 Thessalonians 1,

0: says it's a day where he's going to bring judgment on the wicked. But for us who believe, it's going to be a day where we marvel. We marvel at his coming. Think about the most beautiful sunset or sunrise you have ever seen. The most majestic view you have ever witnessed in your life. And that won't even come close to the day when he comes back and splits the skies above and calls us to himself. And so, beloved, are you eagerly waiting for this? What have you been looking forward to? You know, we look forward to many things, don't we? Vacations, trips, get together with friends, summer, fall, change of seasons, hunting, especially some of us who drew very well. These are all great things to look forward to and give God thanks. But when is the last time you were excited about and looked forward to his second coming? And if not, why not? Are you excited about him coming back for you to be with him forever? Or do you look too much to this world? Looking for the next thing and then getting really depressed when you don't get that next worldly thing. If you are not looking forward to a second coming, why is that? Are you afraid you're too sinful? Too unclean? Remember, he's taken care of that for you. You do not need to fear. You can eagerly anticipate him coming back for you. So if you are in Christ, if you are trusting Christ, having believed this gospel, you are as ready now to meet him as you will ever be. Because your basis for standing before him is his righteousness, with which he has clothed you. You get credit for his perfect life of obedience. His righteousness is counted as your own. So you stand as righteous as Jesus Christ himself. His righteousness is the basis for your standing before him. And if you have his righteousness, who can bring any charge against you? And his atoning sacrifice alone is what is sufficient to forever remove the guilt of your sin. So, beloved, look forward to his coming. Get excited for it. May this be your hope, the hope that you look forward to, because this hope is the most surest thing. And it's also the thing that will never disappoint us who have believed. Amen. Let's pray. Father in heaven, we do ask that you would help us to look forward to the second coming, that you would forgive us for how often we look to this world and put our hope in this world. And therefore, we get so easily disappointed because we live in a sin-cursed world where things are taken for us, where things we hope for don't come to fruition. But we know that your second coming cannot be stopped. May we eagerly be waiting for your return in the confidence of Christ's sacrifice, and that all who have come to you, you in no way cast out. We ask this in Christ's name. Amen.
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3: Even as a boy, I knew I didn't live up to God's standard. My family were Arab Christians who went to church and sent me to parochial school. The real conflict began when I was 14 and discovered pornography. I was instantly hooked. None of my friends seemed interested in porn, so I hid my obsession from everyone, lying to my parents so I could sneak downtown to see X-rated movies. Even so, I got straight A's in high school and went on to college and graduate school, majoring in psychology. My cousin tried to talk to me about Jesus, but I thought I was okay because, you know, I always went to church. When I married Mary Jo, I was still addicted to porn. Our marriage suffered because she never seemed to measure up to my expectations. I continued to sneak out to watch X-rated movies, but guilt drove me to confess to my wife about my obsession. She threatened to leave me if I didn't change. 5 years into our marriage, we moved back to Milwaukee and began going to Bible study with my cousin. Then we went to church with him and to a church retreat. There I realized I had never trusted in Jesus Christ for salvation. I had been trying to save myself through good works. I received Christ as my Savior, and He gave me the strength to resist pornography. He also gave me a love and appreciation for my wife, restoring our marriage. Whatever has you bound, Jesus will set you free. I'm Tom Harrow. If the Son therefore shall make you free, you shall be free indeed.
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5: Welcome to 5 Minutes in Church History, hosted by Dr. Stephen Nichols, where we take a little break from the present to go exploring the past. 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Let's get started.
6: Welcome back to another episode of 5 Minutes in Church History. We've been having a great time this month going through the life and the thought and the legacy of Martin Luther. Back at the beginning of October, we were in Eisleben. Well, again, we are in Eisleben. We are on location. I'm standing in the Platz, the square in Eisleben. Behind me is a wonderful monument statue to Luther. And behind me is also the church, St. Andreas Church, where Luther preached his final sermon. This statue here has Luther holding two things. In his one hand, he's holding a Bible, and the other thing, he's holding a document. And at the bottom of that document is the name Leo X. It is indeed the papal bull that declared Luther a heretic. But Luther was going to cling to the Bible. Well, it's here in Eisleben that Luther would die. He preached what was his last sermon, and we were there standing right next to the pulpit where he preached his four sermons. He preached his last sermon on February 14th. After that, he fell seriously ill. In fact, he could not leave his lodgings, which were just up the road here from me. And it was there, between February 14th and February the 17th, that Luther was very ill. His sons were with him, his three sons. They had come with him on the journey from Wittenberg. Justus Jonas, his colleague at Wittenberg and the pastor at Halle, had heard of Luther's illness, and he came here to be with Luther in those final moments. Katie heard about Luther's sickness, his wife. She was very anxious about him. She's writing letters to him. He sends back to her and assures Katie that he has a caretaker that is better than all the angels. And Luther says that caretaker is a babe lying in a manger who is also seated at the right hand of God the Father. So in his last days, Luther is comforted in his knowledge of Christ and who he is in his knowledge of what Christ has done for him. He says his famous last words, his final written last words, and they are, "We are beggars. This is true." Reminding us how dependent we are, how dependent we are upon God. But if you look at the context of that, what Luther is trying to tell us is that we're actually dependent upon teachers of God's Word, and our dependency is upon God's Word. That's what he means by "we are beggars." Well, those were his final written words, but his final spoken words, they were a sermon. And it was two texts, and in typical Lutheran fashion, he has a reading from the Psalms, and he has a reading from the Gospels. The reading from the Gospels, I kid you not, is John 3:16. So he reads that wonderful verse about God's love for us being so great that he sent his son to die for us on the cross. It's also the psalm that he quotes for us. It's Psalm 68:19-20. Psalm 68:19-20 simply says this: Blessed be the Lord, who daily bears us up. God is our salvation. Our God is a God of salvation. And to God, the Lord, belong deliverances from death. Luther died here in this city in Eisleben. February 17th, he had dinner with his sons and Jonas. After dinner, he was complaining of chest pains. He went to bed, and sometime in the middle of the night, around 2 to 3 a.m., on February 18th, 1546, Luther died. He died in the comfort of the gospel, and he died in the comfort that our God is a God of salvation. I'm Steve Nichols. Thanks for joining us for 5 Minutes in Church History.
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8: 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And yet, since they're thinking to have their thirst assuaged and their hunger satisfied, they therefore must be seeking for God. No, no, no, no. By nature, people desperately search for the things that only God can give them, while at the same time, they are fleeing from Him.
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0: Rather, he wanted a planet filled with image bearers, those who would reflect his likeness and shine forth his glory. But after the fall, that image is not lost, but it's severely marred. And now by nature, sinful man bears the nature, the image of their father, the devil. But it is only through the line of the woman, that is Eve, rather than the line of the devil, that this mandate is now going to be fulfilled. This is because it's through the offspring that the image of God is restored. It's only those who are of a new creation. As Paul says in Ephesians 4, the new self that we are to put on is created after the likeness of God in true righteousness and holiness. It is those who are a new creation in Christ who truly reflect God and bear His image in true holiness.

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1: While we were still weak, at the right time, Christ died for the ungodly. Well, that is surely you and me. We are the needy, desperate, hopeless, ungodly, and weak sinners. That is why when we hear, for our sake, God made Jesus to be sin who knew no sin, so that in Jesus we might become the righteousness of God, that it is such good news. 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

0: God calls elders to lead the church and care for the spiritual needs of believers. Some are responsible for the preaching and teaching of God's word. But what else does this role entail? And what characteristics should we be looking for in our elders? Alistair Begg walks us through the Bible's answers today on Truth for Life.
1: For those of you who are visiting this morning and may wonder why it is that we're dealing with these particular verses, it's because the last time we got as far as the 16th verse of chapter 5, and we are fulfilling what is essentially a pattern for us in working consecutively, verse by verse, through various portions of the Bible. Now, it's not always important to point it out, but as will become apparent this morning, since it has to do with money, it's probably a good thing to point out, because people will often assume that whenever the question of money is mentioned in the church, that there must be some particular concern about money. And that is often the case when money is mentioned in a church. It's sometimes mentioned with such frequency that people think that that's all the place is about. And in other cases, it is only mentioned when there is some kind of crisis. Well, you should know that the only reason there's any mention of it is because Paul is addressing it here in 1 Timothy. And since we're studying 1 Timothy, we come in the course of events to these verses. Now, with the verses before us and our Bibles open on our laps, let's pause and ask for God's help. Gracious God and loving Father, we pray now that you will take my words and speak through them. You will take our minds and help us to think through them. And that you will take our lives and fill them with a passionate desire to live in obedience to the truths that you are teaching us. For Jesus' sake, amen. Contrary to so much popular opinion, the church is not a democracy. The fact that many churches may try and operate in that fashion does not make them right. The church is neither a dictatorship. And the fact that some churches may operate with a little pope who rules them does not make it right. There is no place in Scripture that you can go to either democratize the church or determine that it should be ruled by an individual in terms of a dictatorship. In fact, when we turn to the Bible, we discover that the church is a theocracy, namely, that it is God who rules and governs, and he chooses to mediate his rule through the direction of godly men. That God has appointed some to be responsible for the leadership of others, while he has appointed all to be responsible to the leadership of Jesus Christ. And this is not unfamiliar territory to those of us who have been here over a period of time. The English word that is most used to describe the individuals who are involved in this responsibility of ruling the church is elders. And you will find that the word comes almost exclusively in the plural form, because there is no suggestion that there is only to be an elder in a church, but rather that this responsibility is to be exercised in plurality and in a biblical form of parity. These elders are to be men of spiritual maturity. The Greek word presbyteros is the word which conveys that notion primarily of maturity. They are to be men who exercise a God-given spiritual authority, and the Greek word episkopos conveys that. And they are to be exercising this authority in the realm of specific spiritual responsibility. And this specific responsibility is, as we discover in Acts chapter 20 and verse 28, to be shepherds of the church of God. And the Greek word for shepherd is simply the word poimen, which if you were to try and anglicize it would be P-O-I-M-E-I-N. So these individuals, set apart by God, acknowledged by the congregation, are called to act not as the representatives of segments of the congregation, taking up the interests of particular groups within the congregation in the way in which a congressman might represent his district. It's very important to point out because in many churches who are prepared to acknowledge the idea of eldership, they regard the elders as being representatives of little caucuses within the church. So every little group tries to get an elder represented in the hope that this elder will represent their charge and their concern. In point of fact, the representation that the elders bring is the representation of God to the people, not the people to the rest of the elders. The elders are not responsible to the congregation, they are responsible for the congregation. They are responsible as brothers to brothers, as brothers to sisters, as we've seen in Paul's instruction to Timothy as a pastor. He should treat the younger men as brothers, the older men as he would fathers, the older women as mothers, and the younger women as sisters. And within that framework of relationships, there is all kind of accountability. So it is not that once the elders are appointed to the task of eldership, they are somehow now immune from the one another dimensions of Christian living. It's not that. But it is that in the exercising of their God-given responsibility, they are accountable to God for those under their care. And that, of course, is the most chilling form of accountability that could ever be conceived of. And it is addressed in Hebrews 13, 17, where the writer says, they keep watch over you, that is the elders do, as men who must give an account. To whom? To God. Now in chapter 3, Paul has already addressed the qualifications for serving as an elder in the first 7 verses, and he now returns to this particular group to provide further direction for the way in which they function within the church. And the link between what he has said about the widows in verses 3 to 16 and what he's now about to say concerning elders, I think, is simply this question of honor. The widows were to be given, according to verse 3, proper recognition or honor. And the way in which they were to be honored had a direct reference to the providing for their practical needs. Now he is saying that the elders in the church are also to be given proper recognition. They too are to be honored. And it is impossible to think in terms of honoring elders without also entering into this matter of compensation and remuneration. And so in verses 17 and 18, we're going to think for a moment or two about the matter of compensation. And then in verse 19, and in verse 20, we're going to consider the issue, and 21, the issue of accusation. And then in verse 22, to which we will come this evening, we'll deal with this matter of ordination. So there are just those three words that help me as I go through. Compensation, accusation, ordination. I say to myself, okay, I know where I am in this passage. And I share that with you in case that might help you around. Of course, if it doesn't, then you can think up 3 words of your own, or 20 words of your own for that matter. But anyway, compensation is the issue here in verses 17 and 18. The elders are those who direct the affairs of the church. That's what they do. They are responsible for the spiritual oversight of the congregation. The King James Version uses the word rule, and they are to rule the church. Now, how do they rule the church? Not on the strength of their personality, not on the basis of peculiar whims that they may have picked up along the journey, but they rule the church by the crook, the shepherd's crook, of the Word of God. In other words, all of their ability to bring oversight, all of their expressions of pastoral care, all of the matters of teaching are established and governed by this book. And that is why, you see, it is imperative that elders are men of spiritual maturity. And their maturity is directly related to their knowledge of the Word of God. Because if you put a man in a position of leadership in the church simply because he was financially successful or was uniquely competent in the realm of business, but is not a man of spiritual maturity, then you will do a disservice both to that individual as well as to the flock under his care. Because when it comes to the issue of ruling, he will immediately revert to business practices, or he will revert to the power of his personality. But if he is unfamiliar with the scriptures, he will not be able to go to the Bible and to say, this is why we do what we do, and this is why we believe what we believe, and this is why we are going where we are going. It is all wrapped up in this matter of directing the affairs of the church. And it is these individuals, we're told, who are worthy of double honor. Now, this matter of double honor is important, and I think it is simply this, this is at least a pointer in the right direction, that the double honor is this: they are honored for the role that they fulfill as elders, and then on account of the excellency of their work, they are honored all over again. So there is an honor which attaches to the privilege of eldership, and there is an honor which then attaches to the doing of the work well. Isn't that the distinction there? The elders who direct the affairs of the church well. Now, that should be all the elders, but maybe he's making a point there. Maybe he is, putting a little barb into the seat of the pants of some who are reading, some who are hearing the letter read. I wonder, am I one of the ones who directs the affairs of the church well, or am I just directing the affairs of the church? And these who do so well are worthy of double honor, especially those whose work is preaching and is teaching. Now, notice that the word work is used. Their work is preaching and teaching. It's customary for people to say of those who labor in the word and in doctrine, of course, you don't really work, do you? You don't really have a job. You just read your Bible, pray every day, and grow, as it were. But you don't work. Well, the word here, kopao, is a word for toil. And Paul uses it purposefully. It's the word that he uses in 2 Timothy 2 when he uses the various pictures of an athlete and of a farmer. He says it is the hard-working farmer who deserves a share of what he is providing. He should be the first to receive the benefits of his work. And the word there is for toil. And Paul, interestingly, uses this, whether he is referring to physical or the mental toil that is involved in the responsibility of eldership. 1 Corinthians 15 and in verse 10, he says, by the grace of God, I am what I am, and his grace to me was not without effect. No, I worked harder than all of them. I was a hard worker, he says. And the word there is kopao. I was toiling. When he writes in Galatians and chapter 4, he uses the same word in verse 11. I fear for you that somehow I have wasted my efforts on you. The word there is my toiling. When he writes to the Philippians, he uses the same word in the 16th verse of chapter 2. As you hold out the word of life in order that I may boast on the day of Christ that I did not run or labor, and the word there is kopao, I did not labor, work, toil, expend myself for nothing. In other words, he says, this responsibility of laboring in the word and in doctrine, of directing the affairs of the church, he says, let nobody be in any doubt, this is work. And anyone who engages in the responsibilities of pastoring, of teaching, of being involved as an elder, and doesn't break a sweat, or doesn't break their back, or it doesn't break their heart, or it doesn't keep them awake, or it doesn't lift their spirits, or it doesn't devastate them, doesn't know what it means to be an elder. The word here conveys the fact that it is both vigorous and it is laborious. And at the end of the day, it has the ultimate examination. Now, some of you did your examinations, and passed the bar. And it was tough, but it's over. Others of you did your examinations and were entered into a trade, and it's over. Oh, you still work, but you no longer face examinations. You passed the examinations, and now you do your work. Here, you do your work, and then you face your examinations. You work all of your life, and then you get examined. And on that day, you will discover whether your work, your kopa'o, was wood and hay and precious and stubble, or silver and gold and precious stones. Now, I express this with conviction because it comes to me with conviction. All the elders, he says, rule. The directing of the affairs of the church falls to all the elders. All the elders teach, insofar as they are men who, according to what he writes to Titus in Titus 1:9, are men who are apt to teach. I don't think that means that every elder has to be somebody who can stand up and preach in a public fashion. Some teach that. I disagree with them. I don't know if I'm right, but I know that I disagree. Because the phraseology of apt to teach does not necessarily mean the gifting necessary to do so in a public forum. But it does mean that every elder needs to be mature enough in the scriptures that when a member of the congregation approaches them with a matter of doctrine or with a matter of practice or whatever it is, that the elder is able to go to the Bible and to turn the scriptures up and to teach from the Bible and to rule and direct the affairs of the church from the book. So in the same way that you would see a shepherd, and you would identify a shepherd as indistinct from other workers in fields and other carers of cattle, you would identify that shepherd by the fact that he would move around with his crook. Then you would be able to identify the elders because they would be moving around with theirs as well. Because they would want always to be ready to shepherd the congregation, to direct the affairs of the church, and to do so well by means of this vital instruction. Now, verse 18 leaves us in no doubt that it is impossible to divorce the notion of honor from remuneration. For the scripture says, "Do not muzzle the ox while it's treading out the grain." Somebody in hearing verse 17 read maybe say, well, what do you mean worthy of double honor? How should we honor them? Paul says, well, just in case you're missing the point, I'm actually talking about the way in which you provide for them. Now, if you turn back to Deuteronomy for a moment, and you should put a marker in Deuteronomy because we'll go back here again a couple more times. But in Deuteronomy chapter 25, God is giving instruction to his people about various practical matters. And it is right in the course of all of this vital practical instruction that he says, do not muzzle an ox while it is treading out the grain. It's interesting the way that just drops down there in the midst of all these other instructions. Now, in the time of Deuteronomy and the time of 1 Timothy, people would have been very familiar with this picture. A flat, often rocky area, circular many times, a piece of level ground exposed to the wind would become the place in which the grain was brought and laid out symmetrically around in this circle. And then the oxen, often two of them, maybe three of them, would be harnessed to a central point and they would move just laboriously round and round. And as their hooves crunched into the grain that had been cut and they split it apart, then the wind would pick it up and blow it. And as the good stuff would be gathered and set aside for consumption. And the instruction of God is, when the oxen are doing that, don't put a muzzle on them. Allow them to eat some of the grain in order that they are well cared for. Now, why was God so concerned about oxen? Well, actually, he wasn't ultimately concerned about oxen, although he was in passing concerned about oxen. He was concerned about his name and his glory. Because pagans were tempted on account of greediness to put muzzles on the oxen. So they would engage in the same process, but when the poor oxen would try to grab some of this stuff, they couldn't because they had their mouths all jammed up with one of these leather gubbinses. And Paul says, when the pagan nations see that we don't muzzle the oxen, and they say, why don't you muzzle the oxen? You'll be able to tell them, because God is a kind God. The God and Father of Abraham and Isaac and Jacob is a God of kindness, that they might also understand the principle that is conveyed here, that every worker, whether it is an oxen, whether it is a manual worker, or in 1 Timothy 5, whether it is someone who labors in the word and in doctrine, that all of these situations, in every case, the individual or the beast has the right to partake in the fruits of his work. In other words, if God ordained ample provision for oxen that were treading out corn, it is incumbent upon churches to see that those who devote their time and energy to preaching and the teaching of the word are adequately remunerated. That's the principle. He says, if God is concerned about the oxen, don't you think he's concerned about the pastors? Now, it's a dreadful shame when congregations conclude that eldership, and particularly the teaching eldership, the responsibility of laboring in the word and in doctrine, that somehow or another the congregations conclude that this is not really work. And any notion of honoring them will come when they die. And we will honor them in their funeral sermons. But we're not going to honor them now. We don't want them to get whatever we don't want them to get. Now, I don't speak here out of personal experience. I speak here out of observation. God knows that if I were to die right now while I'm preaching, I could never have been as graciously and wonderfully and well cared for over all of my life as I have been. Far and beyond deserving and or expectation. But in moving around the country and in going from place to place, not all enjoy such benefits.
0: 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We'll hear more about the role of church elders as we continue our study in 1 Timothy tomorrow. In the meantime, be sure to request the resource we are recommending today. It's a brand new release from Alistair titled Guarding the Truth, and it's a verse-by-verse study guide through Paul's second letter to Timothy. In the book of 2 Timothy, Paul continues encouraging his young apprentice, reminding him to hold fast to the gospel and continue to trust in Scripture in a time when false teaching was rapidly spreading and luring many away from the true faith. This study guide is designed to be used as a companion to the ESV text, and as you read your Bible, you'll refer to the corresponding commentary and the helpful explanations from Alistair that you find in the study guide. There are 12 sections. 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Box 398000, Cleveland, Ohio, 44139. I'm Bob Lapine. Thanks for listening today. While those in leadership deserve to be honored, that doesn't mean their sins are to be covered up. Tomorrow we'll consider how to deal with accusations and allegations against church leaders. The Bible teaching of Alistair Begg is furnished by Truth for Life, where the learning is for living.
2: 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One drink at a high school party set me on a road to ruin. At 17, I opened my own business in Roanoke and dropped out of school. Then I moved on to bigger things in New York City. When a friend stole my belongings, I returned home. I lost money drinking and gambling, so I stole from Dad and left town for West Virginia. I mingled with a Broadway troupe in town and became an actor. When they headed for California, I joined them, but drank too much and fought with a manager who fired me. Stranded in L.A., I wired Dad for help and scurried home again. A friend invited me to help produce a Broadway musical, so I left my job and my fiancé and took up with a dancer. I had money, a chauffeur, and no self-control. I got drunk and gave away so many tickets, my partner was furious. So I left and took my girlfriend to New York. Years of drinking, rambling, and broken promises led to many breakups and near-death accidents. I was arrested numerous times, but got off with probation. I planned to marry my girlfriend, but opium addiction got in the way. Several times I attempted suicide. No one told me that Jesus is the answer. I was in jail for shoplifting when I heard the good news of

0: things through Christ who strengthens me. Well, these days you see that verse everywhere. It's on t-shirts and jewelry. It's often quoted by believers facing a difficult task. But John, is that verse really saying Christians can do anything?
1: Well, let me take a moment and overturn the conventional thinking on I can do all things through Christ who strengthens me. Sometimes people think it means you can hit more home runs or score more touchdowns or whatever, accomplish more in your business because you're a Christian. It doesn't mean that at all. In the context, Paul is saying, I can suffer more things. He says, look, I know how to be content with nothing. I know how to abound. I'm content in anything. What he's really saying in these words is I can survive anything. I can survive the good times without becoming proud and self-indulgent. I can survive the bad times without becoming bitter and complaining. I can survive anything. I can literally go through all kinds of experiences in life triumphantly because Christ strengthens me. The illusion that you can do anything you want to do is passed off in our culture all the time on people, and it's just not true. And having Christ doesn't change that. You can't do everything you want to do, humanly speaking, but you can endure anything that comes your way through the strength of Christ.
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2: We're left with the question, what will God do to save his people? You would think the next thing we would see is God raining down fire from heaven in a great display of power. But instead, we see the birth of a child. This tells us that God's salvation would come through the birth of a child, that in the land of Egypt is born for them this day a Savior who prefigures the Savior. You see, God's salvation would come through unexpected, humble, and by the world's standard, weak means.
3: His own contemporaries said of him, no man has ever taught the way he does. And even some of his enemies said that he speaks as one who has authority and not like the scribes and the Pharisees. The teaching of Jesus is not frivolous. It's not superficial. There's not a desultory word that ever comes from his lips. Everything that he says has substance to it. Everything that he says carries the very weight of his own authority.
4: As the incarnate Son of God, the Lord Jesus was more than a mere human teacher. Yet the fact remains that he is the greatest teacher to have ever walked the face of the earth. Welcome to Renewing Your Mind on this Monday. I'm Dave Theriault, your weekday host. Can you imagine being in that crowd of people who came from all over to hear Jesus speak? They'd never heard anything like it. 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Sproul will introduce several of the parables that Jesus taught, exposing the rich truths they reveal about the kingdom of God. It's a very helpful, practical series titled The Parables of Jesus. Today, this entire 12-lesson series is available for your own study. 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Let's turn our attention now to Dr. Sproul as he considers the question, why parables?
3: Tonight we're going to begin a brand new series entitled The Parables of Jesus. And what I intend to do in our times together is first of all give a brief explanation and definition of what a parable is and how those parables were used by Jesus in his earthly ministry. And then after that brief introduction, it is my plan to give an exposition of 11 parables that I have selected for this course. Now, Jesus gave many more parables than those

0: those 11. But in the time constraints that we have for this series, we're going to focus our attention on just 11 of them. Let me begin by saying I think that it's safe to say that our Lord Jesus Christ was the greatest teacher that ever walked on the face of the earth. And I say that not only because he was the very incarnation of truth, and so that the content of his teaching was altogether impeccable and was of divine origin. But not only was he the greatest teacher that ever lived because of the supreme content that he delivered, but also he was a master pedagogue. That is, his style of teaching was extraordinary. His own contemporaries said of him, "No man has ever taught the way he does." And even some of his enemies said that he speaks as one who has authority and not like the scribes and the Pharisees. Now, let me just pause for a second and comment briefly on that statement that Jesus spoke as one having authority. The word there that is translated by authority in some instances is the Greek word, which I will transliterate here, exousia. Exousia. It's usually translated by the English word authority, but it can also be translated by the English word power. And this interesting word is made up of a prefix, ex, and the root, ousia. And I think you know what that prefix ex means. If you're ever in a difficult situation in a theater you're in catches on fire, you look for the sign that says exit, because you know that that's the way to get out. And so the prefix ex means simply from or out of. But what I'm most interested in is the root of this word exousia. The word ousia is the present participle of the Greek verb to be. And so it can be translated by the word being or essence or substance, or even more crudely, simply stuff. And so if we look at the etymology of this word that is translated authority, it means literally out of substance, out of stuff, out of essence, out of being. And the idea here is that the teaching of Jesus is not frivolous. It's not superficial. There's not a desultory word that ever comes from his lips. Everything that he says has substance to it. Everything that he says carries the very weight of his own authority. And so we understand that Jesus uniquely taught from this standpoint of authority, the authority of God himself, where he said, "I say nothing on my own authority, but I only say that which has been given to me by the Father." Now, in his unique proclamation of truth with authority, in his pedagogical style, he's perhaps most noted for his use of parables. And a brief comment on that. First of all, the idea of the parable is not something that began or was invented by Jesus. There was a tradition among the Pharisees and the rabbis of that day to use parables, but their use of parable was different slightly from Jesus' use of it. The use of the Pharisees was to explain or to illustrate the meaning of the Old Testament Mosaic law. Jesus' use of parables was not simply to illustrate previous revelation that had been given and delivered through Moses and the prophets of the Old Testament, but his use of parable was to give new revelation, revelation that was heretofore unknown. And so it was an important difference from his use of parable and that of the Pharisees. Second of all, you won't find a parable anywhere in the New Testament outside of the Gospels. The Gospels are filled with the use of parables, but they are strangely absent from the rest of the New Testament. And they're most infrequent in the Old Testament. Perhaps you will remember the most famous parable of the Old Testament, and that was the one delivered by the prophet Nathan when he came to David after David's sin with Bathsheba, and he told them the story of this rich man who had many sheep, and he took this one sheep from the poor man who loved this sheep dearly and arrogated it to himself. And when David heard that story, he was outraged, and he said, "Who is that man? Find me that man. Bring him here. I'm not going to put up with that in my kingdom." And so even with the use of the parable by the prophet Nathan, David didn't get it until Nathan got in his face and said, "David, you are the man." Now, I mention that famous parable of the Old Testament because in that case, Nathan came to David with judgment. He came in a moment of crisis. And this is one of the ways in which parables function so richly in the New Testament. The very word parable, if we break it down, it comes from the Greek parabolo. Para, again, is the prefix, and you're familiar with it. You have paralegals, parachutes, paraministries, para this and para that. And a para means something that is alongside something else. A paralegal works alongside the lawyer as a helper to assist him in a certain way. And the root of that word parable, balo or balao, means to throw or to hurl. And so if you break the word down, parabola means something that is thrown alongside of something else. And we see how Jesus uses it. He is teaching an important concept, and in order to clarify his teaching and his meaning, he throws the parable alongside of it to illustrate the truth that he's given. It's been said that in real estate, there are only three important factors that determine the value of a property. The first one is location, and the second one is location, and the third one is location. So we say it comes down to location, location, location. It's been said of preachers that the most important part of their proclamation is illustration, illustration, illustration. But again, we try to use illustrations to simplify, to clarify, to heighten people's ability to understand what we are saying. And there is an element of that contained in the use of parable by Jesus. However, there is another element, an element that is somewhat mysterious and sometimes gives us pause. Some people find it objectionable. But we'll look at that in Mark's gospel in the fourth chapter, right after Jesus had preached his famous parable of the sower. He said at the end of that parable, "He who has ears to hear, let him hear." Now, why would a speaker ever make a statement like that after he tells a story. If I give an illustration in my sermon, do I say at the end of it to you, he who has ears to hear, let him hear? Because we're almost 100% certain that everybody who's present in the congregation has two ears. They may have a percentage of those who can't hear and are hearing impaired, but again, the vast majority of people who are sitting under the sermon are able to hear the sound waves that come through the ears. And so why would Jesus say, he who has ears to hear, let him hear? Well, he's obviously not talking about a simple response to an impact on the auditory nerve in the ear. He's talking about people who have an ability to hear, to understand, and to embrace the truth of it, to hear not simply the audible sounds that are being made, but to get it and to embrace it. In fact, there's a strange phenomenon in the Greek language with respect to hearing. The verb to hear is the verb akouein, from which we get the English word acoustics. And the word for obedience in Greek is hupakouein. And that prefix hupo is the prefix from which we get the English word hyper, or the word super. And so it's interesting, in the Greek language there's hearing, and then there's obeying what you hear. And obeying what you hear means really hearing it, a hyper hearing, a super hearing. And so when Jesus gives this statement, he who has ears to hear, let him hear, what he's basically saying is that he understands that there were people there hearing his teaching who didn't hear it. It never really pierced their understanding or their heart. And so Jesus makes a distinction between those who hear and those who don't hear. And we get further explanation of that in this strange passage in Mark chapter 4, where we read these words. After Jesus said to them, he who has ears to hear, let him hear. But when he was alone, those around him with the 12 asked him about the parable. And he said to them, to you it has been given to know the mystery of the kingdom of God. But to those who are outside, all things come in parables. So that, he says, seeing they may see and not perceive, and hearing they may hear and not understand, lest they should turn and their sins be forgiven them. So what's going on here is that to those who have ears to hear, the parable is an instrument that Jesus uses to give a deeper understanding of the things that he's saying. But to those who don't have ears to hear, the parable is actually an instrument of concealment. It's not simply given to make everything clear to people, but it is to obscure to those who are the outside, that are not given the understanding of the mystery of the kingdom of God. Now that sounds somewhat harsh, isn't it? That Jesus comes and he not only comes to instruct and to help people understand the kingdom of God for those who have ears to hear it, but also his coming is a kind of judgment on those who don't want to hear the truth. Remember, in our fallen condition, we're described in New Testament terms that we, by nature, do not want to have God in our thinking. We don't want to hear his word. We have no desire to understand his word. We're fugitives from his word and enemies of that word. And because of that, whenever God speaks his word, which is redeeming to some, it is an expression of judgment on others. Let's go back just for a moment to the prophet Isaiah, to his call in the sixth chapter of the book that bears his name. After he has the vision of the Lord high and lifted up, and he hears the Trishagion, the song of the seraphim, holy, holy, holy is the Lord of hosts, and he's overwhelmed and pronounces a curse on himself, and then God instructs the seraphim to take a burning coal from off the altar and come and sear his lips, and while he's trembling before the holiness of God in profound anguish and horror and terror, God says, whom shall we send? And who will go for us? And Isaiah, through those blistered lips that had just been cauterized by that hot coal, says, here am I. Send me. And so what does God say to his prophet? He says, oh, Isaiah, that's a wonder. I'm so glad you volunteered for this mission. I'm going to anoint you with my Holy Spirit. I'm going to make you the most popular evangelist that ever walked the face of the earth. And the crowds will be streaming into arenas in order to hear every word that comes from your mouth. That's not what God said. Rather, he said to him, go and tell this people, keep on hearing, but do not understand. Keep on seeing, but do not perceive. Make the heart of this people dull, their ears heavy, and shut their eyes, lest they see with their eyes, and hear with their ears, understand with their heart, and return and be healed. Isaiah, I'm commissioning you to shut the eyes of the people, to stop the ears of the people, that their hearts may be hardened, lest they repent and be healed. In other words, your mission is to be my instrument simply of judgment. And it's a judgment in kind, a kind of poetic justice. These people don't want to hear my word. Then I'm going to give them over to their antipathy to my word and not give them the ability to hear my word. They don't want to look at me. I'm going to shut their eyes. I'm going to make their hearts fat, lest they hear the good news and be converted. And when Isaiah heard those terms of his vocation, he cried out in anguish, Lord, how long? How long am I going to preach to a people that don't want to hear it? God answered. He said, until the cities are laid waste and without inhabitant, until the houses are without a man and the land is utterly desolate. The Lord has removed men far away, and the forsaken places are many in the midst of the land. But yet a tenth will be in it and will return. As the terebinth tree or an oak whose stump remains when it is cut down, so the holy seed shall be my stump. I've kept for myself a remnant of my people who will hear what you say and who will be given ears to hear. There's an interesting word in the New Testament that is used that really describes Jesus' entrance into the world, and it's the Greek word krisis. Krisis. Now, that word is translated by the English word judgment. We bring it over into our language by a different word, the word crisis. And the greatest crisis that the world ever experienced was the advent of Jesus. He came for a rising and a falling of many. In Israel, he said, I came not to bring peace, but a sword, to set father against mother and husband against wife and parents against children. He's the rock of stumbling, the stone of offense. To those who love him, he is the aroma of salvation. To those who oppose him, he's the grounds for their condemnation. And all of this is seen in his use of the parable. He would take his disciples aside and say, to you is given the mystery of the kingdom of God. Finally, this. When we go through the parables, you will see there are many different themes. But one of the most common themes of the parable is the theme of the gospel of the kingdom of God. The term gospel is used three ways in the Bible. One way is to describe a particular literary form, the gospels, the books that tell us about Jesus and his life and ministry. But in the first instance, the gospel that is defined and proclaimed by John the Baptist and then by Jesus is the good news of the kingdom of God. And later in the epistles, with Paul, for example, he talks about the gospel of our Lord Jesus Christ, so that the content of that gospel is Jesus, his person and his work. But that transition comes from the initial announcement of the good news, which is the announcement by John and the announcement of Jesus of the breakthrough of the kingdom of God. And so over and over and over again, throughout his parables, Jesus will say, and the kingdom of God or the kingdom of heaven is like unto this. And he would throw, along with that announcement, the parable that we might understand the mystery of this kingdom.
1: Jesus' parables do more than paint memorable moral illustrations. They're important because they are filled with deep meaning and application. That was R.C. 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

0: Moses decided to leave the glories and pleasures of Egypt in order to be identified with his people, in order to deliver them, knowing that he would suffer the reproach of his people. And does this not point us to our Lord Jesus Christ, who left the glories of heaven in order to come down to us, to suffer our reproach, to bear our shame on the cross? Our Lord Jesus Christ, he left his place in heaven. He left glories forevermore and comforts to come down and suffer for the people of God, to bear their shame, to bear their reproach. As the hymn goes, bearing shame and scoffing rude, in my place condemned he stood. He was naked and exposed to all our shame in order to bring us to glory.
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2: Billy Sunday was a remarkable man. The preeminent evangelist of the first half of the 20th century was born in a log cabin in Iowa. His father died in the Civil War, so his grandfather helped raise him. Poverty forced his mother to put her boys in the orphan's home for several years, a heartbreaking experience for the whole family. When Billy returned to his grandfather's farm, his remarkable running ability made him an outstanding baseball player. Within a few years, he was famous as the fastest outfielder in the National League, playing for Chicago. One night, as he and his teammates were strolling downtown, a gospel wagon from the Pacific Garden Mission stopped at the curb, and Billy was drawn to the singing. He left his friends to follow the wagon to the mission, where he listened to speakers talk about the love of Christ who died for our sins. A few nights later, Billy knelt and gave his life to Christ. Not long after that, Billy got married and turned down a lucrative baseball contract to serve the Lord as an evangelist. For the next 42 years, he preached an average of 2 sermons a day. He also witnessed to people like wealthy Andrew Carnegie. Wherever Billy preached, broken homes were reconciled, drunkards gave up the bottle, enmities were healed, all because of the Savior, Jesus Christ. If Billy Sunday were here today, he would be saying, "If you have never invited him into your heart and life, there's no better time than right now. He will set you free. And if the Son, therefore, shall make you free, you shall be free indeed."
1: If you would like to be free from the weight of sin by accepting Jesus Christ as Lord and Savior, call 1-888-NEED-HIM right now. Free Indeed is a production of Pacific Garden Mission, Chicago, Illinois, 60...

0: It is now 2 o'clock. Paul writes to us, "Blessed be the God and Father of our Lord Jesus Christ, who has blessed us in Christ with every spiritual blessing in the heavenly places." The question for us is, what are those spiritual blessings that I have so much of? Paul goes on to explain those rich blessings over the next 3 chapters of Ephesians. All who are trusting in Jesus have been chosen, called, redeemed, adopted. The deal has been sealed by the Holy Spirit. You are now an heir. You who were once dead have been made alive with Christ, seated in the heavenly places with Jesus. And he goes on and on. What gloriously good news! Well, that is what we want you to know most as you listen to the teaching and preaching on KFGR Radio. And if that teaching is delighting you and you do not have a home church, please consider joining Trinity Bible Church in Powell or Redeeming Grace Church of Cody, 10:30 a.m. on Sunday mornings.
1: The reason we were in spiritual slavery, the reason we were in sin and misery is because of our fault. It's our fault. We had rebelled against God. Our sinful hearts had pursued sin. And it's our fault that we are in sin and misery under the sentence of death, condemned under the law. And God didn't say to us, "Too bad, so sad." Rather, God looked at our helpless estate. He considered not our sin, but our misery, and delivered us from them both. And out of his infinite compassion and love for us, he sent his Son to bear that awful and dreadful curse for us. You see, God's love, it's not based on us. While we were yet enemies, Christ died for us.
2: Once a month, the plan with God's help is to have one sermon that is teaching us from God's word what God says about the church. The Greek word for a gathering of God's people, an assembly of God's people, is ekklesia. And so to study the assembly of God's people is ecclesiology. It's to study the doctrines of the church as God has given them to us. So this is our once a month sermon on the church for the month of September. The letter of 1 Corinthians is written by Paul, the apostle, and it's to a local church in the city called Corinth. And it was a city with a lot of worldly temptations, a lot of worldly power. And yet here's this church. Now the church had a lot of problems and a lot of worldly pressure and influences and much to be put in order. But we can notice both how heavenly the vision God gives this local church is, and it's for us as well. And also his grace. The Lord did not give up on a church like that one in Corinth. Instead, he patiently encouraged them through the ministry and through his word. To give us a little bit of context, I'm going to begin reading in 1 Corinthians chapter 5, starting at verse 12. And he's addressing that there's a man in this congregation who calls himself a brother that is committing sins that bring shame to the name of Jesus Christ and within this church. And he's admonishing the whole congregation. They have not done their part as members of Christ's body. That's the context. But I really want to focus on chapter 6, verses 2 and 3, because he talks about the kingdom of Christ and what will be the role of God's people in that future consummate kingdom. And that's our focus for today. I'll read this, trusting that it's God's inspired, inerrant, infallible, clear, powerful word. And he has given it to you and me, his people. At the end, I'll say the word of God for the people of God. And if you receive it that way, please respond, "Thanks be to God." 1 Corinthians 5, starting at verse 12. "For what have I to do with judging those who are outside? Do you not judge those who are inside? But those who are outside, God judges. Therefore, put away from yourselves the evil person. Dare any of you, having a matter against another, go to law before the unrighteous and not before the saints? Do you not know that the saints will judge the world? And if the world will be judged by you, are you unworthy to judge the smallest matters? Do you not know that we shall judge angels? How much more things that pertain to this life? If then you have judgments concerning things pertaining to this life, do you appoint those who are least esteemed by the church to judge? I say this to your shame. It is so that there is not a wise man among you, not even one, who will be able to judge between his brethren. But brother goes to law against another, and that before unbelievers. Now therefore, it is already an utter failure for you that you go to law against one another. Why do you not rather accept wrong? Why do you not rather let yourselves be cheated? No, you yourselves do wrong and cheat, and you do these things to your brethren. Do you not know that the unrighteous will not inherit the kingdom of God? Do not be deceived. Neither fornicators, nor idolaters, nor adulterers, nor homosexuals, nor sodomites, nor thieves, nor covetous, nor drunkards, nor revilers, nor extortioners will inherit the kingdom of God. And such were some of you. But you were washed, you were sanctified, you were justified in the name of the Lord Jesus and by the Spirit of our God. The word of God for the people of God. Thanks be to God. Please be seated.

Lord, our minds are so limited and so full of concerns of this world. Please shine the light of your word through Jesus Christ into our minds, Lord. Father, our eyes are so often drawn to things that are visible. By the power of your Holy Spirit, please open our eyes of faith to behold what is unseen. We pray, Lord, that the reality that we already enjoy through union to Christ in the spiritual realm, we pray, Lord, that you will show us how this gets worked out in our lives, and especially as a gathered congregation. For your glory we ask. Amen. An army at war needs a vision of their home country at peace again. You picture these soldiers in the trenches in a World War I setting. What is it that keeps them there day after day, miserable conditions? They're thinking of the joy of being back home with their loved ones at peace once again. The church militant now needs to look to God's vision of the church victorious one day. Proverbs 29:18 says, "Where there is no vision, the people perish." The vision we need is of Christ's consummate kingdom. The word consummate, according to Noah Webster's Dictionary of 1828, it means completed, perfected, finished, carried to the utmost place, the final destination. That's the consummate kingdom of Christ. And as God elevates our view of his kingdom in heaven, we trust and we pray, and I ask you to please pray with me, that God will elevate our vision of his kingdom on earth as well. May the vision of Jesus Christ's consummate kingdom in the eternal state strengthen you and me and us as a local church. We gather now as sojourners, as pilgrims, but we are citizens of heaven now. We need his strength. So I want to walk through four questions relating to the consummate kingdom of Christ. The first one is the concept. Where does this concept of his consummate kingdom in the eternal state, where does this come from? Does it come from man, men's ideas? Well, take a look at 1 Corinthians chapter 6, verse 2. Paul has a clear picture of the consummate kingdom in mind as he's exhorting this church, this local church in the city of Corinth with a bunch of problems. But he says in verse 2, the saints will judge the world. He knows what this is all going toward. Your life as a local body, it's preparing you for the wonderful ministry God is going to give his church in the eternal state, where the saints, who are the saints? Former sinners. All true Christians are the saints. Anyone clothed in Christ's righteousness. You will judge the world. And the world, the word judge is to rule. You will rule over the world. Now look at verse 9. It's not just one thought that Paul has. This is really in context with everything he has to say here. He asks it in the negative. Do you not know that the unrighteous will not inherit the kingdom of God? And he's very clear on that point. Do not be deceived. He says there's no place for those who love sin in Christ's consummate kingdom. But to put it in the positive, you saints will inherit the kingdom of God. Look at verse 11. He says, oh, remember, such were some of you. All of those worst sins committed in the world. That's exactly who the church is made up of. That's us. But now we're washed by his Holy Spirit. We're united to Christ. We have been sanctified already in verse 11. You were justified in the name of the Lord Jesus and by the Spirit of our God. Though that's what we all are outside of Christ, we who are covered by Christ's righteousness have this promise. We will inherit the kingdom of God. You see how Paul addresses really practical, messy problems within the life of a church?
It's because he has a clear picture and he's confident in what this is all leading toward. Where did Paul get that from? To take a bit broader context, his second letter to the same church is 2 Corinthians in chapter 12 of that letter. He talks about how by the Spirit he was caught up in what he called the third heaven. So not the atmosphere right here, not even just the stars, but heaven, the presence of God himself. Whether in the body or out of the body, I do not know. God knows. So he's even saying, even with that, there's a veil here. We can't try to peer beyond what God has kept veiled in his wisdom. But yet there's promise there for the church, for our good. He wrote, I was caught up into paradise and heard inexpressible words which it is not lawful for man to utter. Again, God showed him some things he's not even given permission to give to the church now. But it certainly tells us this vision of the consummate kingdom of Christ is clear. And there's a witness, an apostle, by the inspiration of the Spirit, exhorting the church to look to that day for our good. The realities of God's kingdom in heaven elevated Paul's perspective of God's kingdom on earth. This concept of the consummate kingdom of God originates with God himself. The consummate kingdom, which is the holy God uniting a people that he redeemed for himself. This is God's eternal decree. This is God's divine wisdom before the foundations of the world. This is the immutable will of God the Creator. In Ephesians 1 verses 3 through 6, we read that God has blessed us with every spiritual blessing in the heavenly places in Christ. As Christ is already seated at the right hand of God the Father, and we're united to him by the ministry of the Spirit, we already enjoy the blessings that are immeasurable through union to Christ now in this life. Just as he chose us in him, when? Before the foundation of the world, there's the concept of the church in God's mind, so to speak, that we should be holy and without blame before him in love. Verse 5 of Ephesians 1, having predestined us to the adoption as sons by Jesus Christ to himself, listen to this part, according to the good pleasure of his will. It's the love of God that conceives the church to the praise of the glory of his grace, by which he has made us accepted in Christ, the beloved. God designed, decreed, and predestined his future kingdom because of his good pleasure, according to the abundance of his mercy, for his glory and his praise. This is where the concept of God's consummate kingdom accomplished through Christ originates. God alone established his kingdom. Because Christ is the head and the King of kings, he alone rules over his church, even now in churches like this. He alone sustains his church. He alone protects it. He alone builds his church. He alone legislates. And he alone can secure his kingdom until that consummate eternal state. Well, Scripture doesn't leave us guessing beyond that. We do have wonderful promises given now about the setting and the nature of Christ's consummate kingdom as well. In our sermon passage in verse 9, he refers to this kingdom that the saints will inherit. There will be a great day of judgment, and those who love their sin and despise Christ and his work have no place in this consummate kingdom. But those who were sinners, who are now saints united to Christ, they will inherit this kingdom. To get the most clear and long description, could you please turn to Revelation 21? As you're turning to Revelation 21, let me read a couple other witnesses through the prophets God inspired from the Old Testament and the New Testament leading up to that consummate vision. Isaiah 65:17
God reveals this: I will create a new heavens and a new earth, and the former shall not be remembered or come to mind. Isaiah 66:22, as the new heavens and the new earth, which I will make, shall remain before me, so shall the name of the Messiah and those born of Christ remain before God forever. So what's the setting that's promised? A new heavens, a new earth. How glorious will it be? It'll so fill our minds that this world, with all of the trouble and the sin and the sickness and problems, it won't even come to mind. And what will it be like? What's the nature of this kingdom? The name of the Messiah will be exalted in the consummate kingdom. And the people that this Messiah secured for himself will be before Christ, the Messiah, and before God forevermore. That's the nature of this kingdom. And this will happen when the Lord returns for his second coming, a great day of reckoning. We have these promises scattered throughout the Psalms and the New Testament as well as books of prophecy, that when the kingdom of heaven comes to earth, it will come in power. And he will reign and he will judge. He'll demolish the strong towers of the enemy and of man. He will crush those who oppose him. He will judge the living and the dead. All will stand before him and give account. In Revelation 21, starting at verse 1, another apostle, John, is given a glimpse of this consummate kingdom. And the Spirit breathed out these words through his pen: I saw the holy city, New Jerusalem, coming down out of heaven from God, prepared as a bride adorned for her husband. And I heard a loud voice, verse 3 says, from heaven saying, behold, the tabernacle of God is with men, and he will dwell with them, and they shall be his people. God himself will be with them and be their God. Verse 4, God will wipe away every tear from their eyes. There shall be no more death, nor sorrow, nor crying. Nor shall there be pain anymore, for the former things have passed away. Then he who sat on the throne said, behold, I will make all things new. And he said to me, write, for these words are true and faithful. In verse 6, he said to me, it is done. I am the Alpha and the Omega, the beginning and the end. I will give of the fountain of the water of life freely to him who thirsts. He who overcomes shall inherit all things, and I will be his God, and he shall be my son. Do you see how that the same imagery from Isaiah and from the Psalms is now fulfilled in Jesus Christ, the Alpha, the Omega, the one who adopts a people into the family of God? Jesus Christ, who tabernacled among us, John says, is now inaugurating. Well, he already inaugurated in his work on earth. Now he's consummating. He's bringing down from heaven onto the new earth this kingdom. So that's the setting and the nature of how our redemption will be finally completed. Ephesians 1:10 says, in the administration of the fullness of the times, he will gather together in one all things in Christ, both which are in heaven and which are on earth in him. Jesus Christ in John chapter 12, verse 31, he pronounced that the kingdom of heaven is coming and it's now at hand, he said in Matthew. John 12:31, he says, now is the time for the judgment of the world. Now the prince of the world will be driven out. And so this is the language we get in Scripture. It's an already inaugurated, already begun, but not yet consummated. We still look forward to that great day. We do enjoy a foretaste now of this nature of the new kingdom when Christ rules over his people. The setting of this new kingdom will be so glorious and so vast that the earth and the heavens recreated, made new in such a way that we won't even be able to remember what this old world was like.
The third question is, what will we do? What will be part of our job and our role in this consummate kingdom of Christ? There's much that all of the scriptures say, and we could spend many weeks just on all that we can wonder about relating to heaven. I have to limit it for today to what we've seen in our passage in 1 Corinthians. One of the things we will do. Would you look at 1 Corinthians chapter 6 in our sermon passage? In chapter 6, verses 2 and 3. In verse 2, he says, "You saints, you are worthy to judge all sorts of matters. Those who don't know Christ are not worthy to judge those matters relating to the church, even relationships or problems within members of the church." And in verse 3, he says, we who are saints in Christ, we shall judge angels. We shall rule over angels. This is quite a statement, because in Psalm 8, we're given the order of created beings. So that's, you know, God the Creator overall, in taking on a flesh, Jesus Christ made himself lower than the angels. And Adam, you know, in that sense, was put lower than the angels, but ruling over the created realm. Now in the new heavens and the new earth, the consummate kingdom of Christ, it's not angels who get to enjoy union to God. It's human beings, those man and woman made in God's image. You know, Christ did not take on the form of an angel. He took on the form of a man. He elevates mankind from our low position, being dust of this earth, and elevates us above to rule over the angels in his consummate kingdom, in the order of the new creation, the new heavens, and the new earth. You see, in the messiness of the church in Corinth, in Corinthian city, this is what Paul wants them to think about. You want to settle all the problems and issues within your church? Think about the position you, former sinners, listing all these sins that you once were. This is your position in Christ, in the consummate kingdom, forevermore, in all eternity. How could that not elevate your thoughts about belonging to him now in his local church? The argument Paul is making to this church is from the greater to the lesser. Since his saints are going to be judging the spiritual beings like angels with Christ in his future kingdom, when he ushers in the new heavens and the new earth, then surely his gathered saints have everything we need to judge human beings on matters within Christ's special kingdom on earth, the local church. You see the argument? You have everything you need, church, to be an outpost of the kingdom of heaven. In Matthew 19:28, Jesus also promised this order in the new consummate kingdom. He said to his disciples, "Truly I say to you, in the new world, when the Son of Man will sit on his glorious throne," that's that Revelation 21 vision, "you, my disciples, you who have followed me will also sit on thrones ruling with Christ." That's the spiritual reality Christians enjoy. The local church is that central to the coming kingdom of God. 1 Corinthians, this passage that we see, there's a clear line between the church and the world. In chapter 5, verses 12 and 13, which we read, the church is to judge those who are inside in a Christ-honoring way. You know, as Christ is the head, there's to be order under Christ as the king of his church. He says God will judge those who are outside of the church. And there's a clear line. You are of the world or you are of the church. Calvin's comment was this on those verses. Whenever believers meet in one place, I can clarify, he means as a biblically ordered local body of Christ, there is already in their assembly an image of the future judgment, which will be perfectly brought to light on the last day. The authority of the church is greater than that of the world, because there in the church, Christ's tribunal is erected.
There, in the local church, Christ exercises his authority. I love that powerful image. When a local church meets and gathers in the name of Jesus, where they are gathered in his name, he is with them. And the reformers who would agree with John Calvin said, there in a local church, Christ's tribunal is erected. Christ sits as the Lord and ruler of all. And his people, his saints who are united with him, you could say are getting practice on what it means to rule as Christians. And again, he's writing to the members of this local church. Everyone who is a believer has a responsibility to be prepared for this high place that God has for us in the eternal consummate kingdom, the new heavens and the new earth. And Christ's rule has already begun and in a special way within the local church. That's the role of God's people. The last question is, who are these people? Who are these citizens?

is helpful to us. The language in Hebrews 12 is the saints are the general assembly. General meaning the broadest sense, the greatest gathering. Assembly is, you know, the ecclesia, you know, the broadest view of the church. And the church of the firstborn who are registered in heaven to God, the judge of all, to the spirits of just men made perfect. See, just how it was God's eternal plan to manifest his glory in the church. It's the church now that becomes the magnifying glass of this glory of God to the world. That's why he leaves his church in the world for this time. Our years on earth are so short. And he's not left us as orphans. As we gather in his name, his spirit is with his church in a special way to magnify his grace and his glory and extend his mission until every last one that Christ purchased with his own blood comes to believe in him. Colossians 1:18 says that Jesus Christ is the head of the body, the church, who is the beginning, the firstborn from the dead, that in all things he may have preeminence. Christ is displayed to the world as local churches make him preeminent, lift up his glory, and show that he is the ruler of our lives, individually, in our households, and in a special way when we come together as a church. The Second London Confession of Faith, chapter 26, verse 1, describes the universal church this way. It's universal, which with respect to the internal work of the Spirit and truth of grace may be called invisible. And it consists of the whole number of the elect that have been, are, or shall be gathered into one under Christ, the head thereof. This church is the spouse, the body, and the fullness of him that fills all in all. Taking some of the images God has given us in the New Testament to describe the church. 17th century Congregationalist named Jonathan Edwards wondered at this glorious truth that we've seen today. He came to this conclusion from Scripture. God the Father created the world in order to prepare a bride for God the Son. That's how much the consummate kingdom of Christ is secured. It's God's concept. It's God's work. It's God's sustaining power from the very beginning to the very end. And it's for sinners like you and me that he will call saints by grace alone. We heard last week of the criminal on the cross. That man will be a citizen in the consummate kingdom of Christ. If God takes one of our precious children that's in this room, who already trusts in Christ as Savior and Lord, before that child gets baptized, before they ever get to taste the Lord's Supper, that child will still be in the consummate kingdom of Christ. If God has already saved you, already united you to Jesus Christ, you are safe, secure in him forever. Your place in the eternal kingdom of God is guaranteed by God himself. You can never get kidnapped away. You can never suffer identity theft or be taken hostage. You can't even do anything so bad as to break the tie, the bond that Christ has on you through his covenant of grace. You could go on the rest of your life. You could accuse me of being licentious for what I'm about to say. You could go on the rest of your life not obeying a single one of the Ten Commandments. Never make your union to Christ public by becoming a member of a local church. Never commit your discipleship to the oversight of a local body. Never really study what discipleship to Christ means. Never carry out a single duty he has given to Christians. And he calls you a saint. Why would anyone want to or bother walk in obedience to Christ?

0: Christ, if that's the case. Any step of obedience we take should only have one motive, and it's given to us in 1 John 4:19. We love him because he first loved us. Our obedience to Jesus Christ is a reflex, a response of love. It's a response of gratitude. And it's only those who truly see how much he has loved us in Jesus Christ that will desire that. It's the Holy Spirit in a believer that lets you rest in this promise, that this grace that doesn't depend on any work of man, it's all of God, because God is that loving. I want to end today by encouraging you and reminding you one more time of how much God loves you in Jesus Christ. Isaiah 49 sends a message out from a prophet of Israel to all the world. He says, "Hear, O coastlands, there's a servant prepared." This servant is God the Son, and he's prepared for the fullness of time to carry out and execute the plan of the triune God. Why? Because God so loved the world that he gave his only begotten Son, that whosoever would believe in him should not perish, but will have everlasting life in him. In the rest of Isaiah 49, it's a dialogue between God the Father and the servant, the Messiah, Jesus Christ, God the Son. The Puritan John Flavel paraphrased this dialogue from Isaiah 49 this way. The Father pulls the Son next to him and says, "Look, here is a vast multitude of poor, miserable sinners condemned by their guilt. Divine justice must be satisfied." The Son says, "To magnify our divine love and glorious holiness, rather than letting them perish eternally, I will be responsible for them as their surety. Bring me all their bills. Let me see all they owe us. I choose to suffer divine wrath rather than they suffer it. Upon me, my Father, upon me be all their debt." The Father continues this conversation. "Oh, but my Son, if you undertake for them, you must reckon to pay the last penny. Expect no reduction. For divine grace to spare them, divine justice may not spare you." The Son responds, "I am content. Father, let it be so. Charge it all upon me. I am able to bear it. And though it impoverish me of all my riches and empty me of all my treasures, for indeed it did." 2 Corinthians 8:9 says, "Though he was rich, yet for our sakes he became poor." God the Son says, "Yet I am content to undertake it." You see how the church is Christ's beloved. The church was God's eternal plan to manifest his glory through the church to the world. And it's the church, not only universal, but also visible. Not only the global and invisible church, but also the local, little body, even the simple one here like ours. Christ says, "This is precious. This is the most exalted institution in the world." Think of Jesus' prayer in Matthew 6:9. "Disciples, when you pray, pray like this. Our Father who art in heaven, hallowed be your name. Your kingdom come, your will be done on earth as it is in heaven." And it's the local church. This is where the prayer of our eternal King Jesus comes true. until he consummates his reign in majesty, in power, and in dominion, till his justice and his peace cover this world with his glory. And every knee will bow and every tongue will confess that Jesus Christ is Lord to the glory of God. Let's pray and thank him. O Lord, your Spirit stirs up our minds and makes us homesick for this consummate kingdom. Lord, we confess we're so limited, we can barely even receive these glorious truths. We trust, Lord, that there will be a cosmos recreated, a new heavens, a new earth, that Jesus Christ will reign, that his peace will be all that we know and enjoy. We do long for that day, Father. In the meantime, we are so limited and constrained and weak. We depend on your Spirit. We depend on your word to build your church as you say you will. Please do this, Father, even in this small local congregation. As we decrease, may you increase. May Christ be lifted up. May he be preeminent. And through this congregation, Father, may the world see how lovely you are in the person and work of God, the Son, Jesus Christ. For your glory we ask. Amen.
1: And indeed, oftentimes God's providence is mysterious. We don't always know reason for certain things, but we do know with full confidence that he loves us with an infinite love, and that nobody, nobody can love us more than he loves us. And it's out of his infinite care and love for his people that he acts according to his covenant. As we see here, God swore according to his covenant that he would deliver his people from slavery. And it's according to his covenant promises that he has delivered us from our slavery, our spiritual slavery, that he has brought us salvation in Christ. It is through the offspring of Abraham that we are blessed. As God says, in you shall all the nations be blessed. And that blessing is the blessing of salvation, that God has sent his Son, the great Savior, the offspring of Abraham, to be our deliverer, to deliver us from our sin and misery, to save us from our sins.
2: Animals are a wonderful part of God's creation. Some are wild and exotic, while others are cute and cuddly. And then there are the ones that invade and destroy other creatures. Why do we see such varied behavior in the animal kingdom? Stay tuned.
3: They become blood-sucking finches. That's an interesting concept, isn't it? They're sort of a flying piranha.
2: This is Science, Scripture, and Salvation, a Creation Radio Journal. I'm Chris O'Brien with the Institute for Creation Research. There are all different types of animal invaders in different areas of the world and with varying effects on their environment. Many of these creatures survive by taking over another animal's space or even its body. What are some of these vicious varmints and where do they live? Please stay tuned for the next 15 minutes as we investigate animal invaders and learn about some fascinating wildlife. Not all animal invasions cause harm to one species and health to the other, but today we're going to focus on some that do, where one animal exercises dominance and control over another. Dr. Ken Cumming is a biology professor at the ICR Graduate School. He talks about one such type of animal invasion.
3: In the north rim of the Grand Canyon, the Kaibab deer were, in the past, controlled by the mountain lion. And in doing so, there was a nice equilibrium established where the lions would eat so many of the deer, especially the ones that were lame and halt. That way kept the number of deer in check. And this was a what we call a natural situation where the design of the ecosystem is such as to keep populations of lions at a reasonable level and keep the deer at a reasonable level.
2: Dr. Dennis England is professor of biology at the Master's College in California. He tells us about a certain type of trout that is being invaded.
4: One of the areas of concern right now are certain native species of cutthroat trout that live in many of the headwaters of the Snake River that feeds into the Colorado. The cutthroat in the high mountain areas of Yellowstone Park are a very important population. As well, they feed a number of wildlife in that area, including the bear and the osprey. And there's a number of threats to this population. Now, it's quite interesting that one of them comes in the form of a parasite. It's a roundworm, tiny roundworm, that first lives in a snail in the mud along some of the tributaries feeding into Yellowstone Lake.
5: And when the roundworm is ready for its next stage in life, it leaves the snail and invades the very young cutthroat trout.
4: As it gets in through the gill structures of the trout, it starts to burrow into the cartilage and a skeleton before it actually becomes hard and ossified. And the little roundworm then tunnels itself by eating the cartilage up into the brain tissue of the fish and into the spinal cord. And the damage causes the fish to swim in a circular pattern and it can't straighten itself out. So they call this the whirling disease.
5: But the roundworm is not the only predator of the cutthroat trout.
4: Another aspect has been the introduction of what's called lake trout. Now, lake trout are quite common in many areas in the country, but they don't coexist well with cutthroat. The difference is that cutthroat are very shallow water fish. They live in the cold, shallow waters of the rivers and streams. But the lake trout lives in the deep water of Yellowstone Lake and many other lakes. Now, the problem is that the lake trout eats the cutthroat trout. I have seen a cutthroat trout inside of a lake trout that's about half the body length of the lake trout. They're very serious predators.
5: And these invaders are also harming other creatures.
4: Now, the problem is when the bear and the osprey and other organisms feed on the cutthroat trout, they've got a problem because they can't go 200 feet in the lake to get the lake trout. They can only get the cutthroat trout that lives in the shallow waters. But if the lake trout are eating the cutthroat trout, then you've got a serious problem. The bear and the osprey and other organisms lose their food.
5: ICR Museum curator Cindy Carlson holds degrees in zoology and biology. She tells us another interesting animal invader is a bird with peculiar nesting habits.
6: Cuculiformes, which is the order of cuckoos. And they are parasitic brooders, which means many of them lay eggs in other birds' nests. There are 127 species under the order Cuculiformes, and in the family Cuculidae, there are 127 species. 45 of these species place their eggs in other birds' nests.
5: These types of cuckoos live mostly in Europe, Asia, and Africa. So how do they invade other birds' nests?
6: The European cuckoo will come into a territory, and she will spy out the land, and she will find a nest that is appropriate for her to lay her egg. And when the host female is gone from the nest, she will go down, pick up one of the host eggs in her mouth, lay her own egg, and carry the host species egg away and eat it as a reward for finding a good nest. Now, she will do this over and over to different nests. Between 10 and 25 nests, she will bring her own egg into that nest.
5: But is the cuckoo particular in choosing which nest to invade?
6: Many of them have specific hosts, and the European cuckoo is in the dunnock or reed warbler host. There's two for the European cuckoo. There are cuckoos in Africa, and we're talking Old World, so one is called the brown babbler, has only one host, which is the fork-tailed drongo. And of course, these all sound strange because they're in other countries. The deoderic cuckoo has 24 host species. So there's a variety.
5: So what happens when the European baby cuckoo emerges from its egg?
6: When the nestling hatches, it's completely bare. It doesn't even have down on it. And it begins to thrash about that nest. And when the egg of the host species touches its back, the nestling has a little hollow back. And the egg nestles in that spot. And the nestling will edge it over to the edge of the nest, climb the sides, and pitch the host egg out of the nest. This little cuckoo nestling will continue to do that until all the eggs are out of the nest. This is the usual manner that cuckoo nestlings act. They will eject all the eggs.
5: But the offspring of some other cuckoos that lay their eggs in crow's nests have a different way of disposing of the competition.
6: And these will not eject the eggs. In this case, though, the cuckoo nestling is more active and grows faster, and it will trample the crow babies that are there and kill them that way, or simply steal most of their food so that they starve. So either way, the end result is the death of the babies in whose nest the parasitic cuckoo lays their eggs. The female cuckoo times all of this just right. She can actually hold her egg and prevent herself from giving birth to that egg for a day or so. And she times it perfectly to plant it in the nest of the host bird so that her nestling is the first one to hatch.
7: And it's amazing how the cuckoo egg fits in with those of their host.
6: One of the things that seems to be important most of the time is that the egg color and size is reasonably the same as the host parent. An interesting fact in that regard is that the brown babbler that's found in Central Africa has a host species that lays light blue eggs, and so does the brown babbler in that part of the range. But in northern Nigeria, the same host species lays light pink eggs. And in that area, the brown babbler lays light pink eggs. So it's very interesting how the brown babbler and its African host species has adapted together.
7: Now, let's turn our attention to the Galapagos Islands, where Dr. Cumming introduces us to a band of ferocious little finches.
3: There is one type of finch, which obviously from its history had to have adapted from a pool of other finches, of the total population of finches. They become blood-sucking finches. That's an interesting concept, isn't it? They're sort of a flying piranha. They peck at the base of the feathers on the tail of some of the big seabirds while they're on their nest and on the ground, and that causes them to bleed, and then they utilize that blood.
7: So what does this all mean? Blood-sucking birds, killer cuckoos, threatened cutthroat trout, and predator-prey dominance? Is this simply evolution or a corruption of God's creation? Well, Dr. Cumming talks about the predator-prey aspect of creation after sin entered the world.
3: Since the fall, this decaying principle has caused many systems to deviate from the intended relationship, and now they exhibit predatorial relationship. I like to think about it as part of God's plan. God says, I've designed it this way. I've made it such that all flesh has a commonality of how it's made, but it has a signature which makes it very unique and specific. And I've built a whole ecosystem. I think Psalm 104, for example, explains the relationship of plants and animals and the environment, and very nicely puts it all into these systems of the water cycle and the relationship of how they interact with one another. God is very much involved in the design of the support system for humans and for other organisms such that there is this balance, there is this harmony and unity in the environment. Now you say, predator prey, is that harmony and unity? Well, that's the way God designed it, to do these things. Now, in some cases, there could be a degradation in a species in the sense they lose functions they used to have and are now occupying a niche which they were not intended to have.
7: Dr. England says we won't always have animals that invade other animals.
4: In the book of Isaiah, chapter 65, it's looking ahead to another day where it states that the wolf and the lamb will graze together, and the lion shall eat straw like the ox. And dust shall be the serpent's food. They shall do no evil or harm in all my holy mountain, says the Lord. And the Lord calls this evil and harm. Now, according to evolution, predation and parasitism is just a way of life. It's not evil, nor is it necessarily harm. In that point of view, it's just survival of the fittest, as Darwin explained. But if we look at it from a creation point of view, that it was designed by God, then we take a whole different point of view on it. So we know that this condition of the invasion of the predators and the parasites is not a permanent condition, nor was it what God really intended for his creation. But it came about because of the evil that entered the creation through man's sin.
7: But until the time that the Lord Jesus Christ makes all things new, it is vitally important that we are good stewards of God's creation.
4: well, what's so important about the fish? What's so important about the osprey and the grizzly bear and et cetera, et cetera? Pretty soon, you're left in a world full of concrete and you're standing there by yourself. We wouldn't survive that way. And that's not God's plan either. God created a creation. He called it good. He called it very good. And he has a plan for it, and he has a redemption. We've only seen the fallen creation, creation living under a curse with the invaders. But if you could imagine a creation that God in the beginning said it was good, and that is the kind of creation we do look forward to.
7: As our program comes to a close, we hope that you've been encouraged. It's our desire at ICR to show that the Bible can be trusted, both historically and scientifically, and to give facts that will build your faith. As Christians, we need to understand the scientific basis for our beliefs. We pray that this program will aid you in your discovery of science and the Bible. You know, most people aren't aware that today there are thousands of scientists that are convinced of the truth of biblical creation and not evolution. Our non-denominational ministry aims to restore and strengthen the Genesis foundations of the Christian faith. 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Science, Scripture, and Salvation, a Creation Radio Journal, is a production of ICR. For the Institute for Creation Research, I'm Chris O'Brien. Thanks for tuning in.

0: The time is 3:00. KFGR Radio is brought to you by caring members who worship together at Trinity Bible Church in Powell and Redeeming Grace Church of Cody. 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
1: Ezekiel was called to be a watchman for the house of Israel, and a watchman has this responsibility. He must warn them of the danger that is to come so that they would repent and will not perish when we understand the text.
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1: Thank you, Becky. In our study of the book of Ezekiel, we pick up in chapter 3. We got a little bit into chapter 3 last time. We're going to pick up in verse 4 and go to the end of the chapter. Now, remembering what we've read thus far, in chapter 1, Ezekiel, who is in Babylonian captivity, he's in Babylon, and he has this magnificent vision of God arriving on some kind of a chariot, as you have these four creatures and these wheels, and there's a throne above, and then God seated above that. And he describes the vision in chapter 1. And then in chapter 2, God speaks to Ezekiel and says, "Stand on your feet and I will speak with you." And it is God, the Spirit, who enters into him and sets him on his feet. So the very thing that God is going to tell Ezekiel to do, he is going to give him the ability to do it. "I send you to the people of Israel, to nations of rebels who have rebelled against me. And you are going to speak this message to them for me." Ezekiel is being called to be a watchman. And we'll talk about this a little bit more as we're into chapter 3, the responsibilities that Ezekiel has as a watchman of God for the people of God. Now we get into chapter 3, and God is going to give the words to Ezekiel that he is going to say. So let me pick up reading here in verse 4. I'll go through verse 15, though the study today will go a little bit farther than that. But here's how we'll begin our reading. "Hear the word of the Lord. And he said to me, 'Son of man, go to the house of Israel and speak with my words to them. For you are not sent to a people of foreign speech and a hard language, but to the house of Israel, not to many peoples of foreign speech and a hard language whose words you cannot understand. Surely if I sent you to such, they would listen to you. But the house of Israel will not be willing to listen to you, for they are not willing to listen to me, because all the house of Israel have a hard forehead and a stubborn heart. Behold, I have made your face as hard as their faces, and your forehead as hard as their foreheads. Like emery, harder than flint, I have made your forehead. Fear them not, nor be dismayed at their looks, for they are a rebellious house.' Moreover, he said to me, 'Son of man, all my words that I shall speak to you, receive in your heart and hear with your ears. And go to the exiles, to your people, and speak to them and say to them, Thus says the Lord God, whether they hear or refuse to hear.' Then the Spirit lifted me up, and I heard behind me the voice of a great earthquake. Blessed be the glory of the Lord from its place. It was the sound of the wings of the living creatures as they touched one another, and the sound of the wheels beside them, and the sound of a great earthquake. The Spirit lifted me up and took me away, and I went in bitterness in the heat of my spirit, the hand of the Lord being strong upon me. And I came to the exiles at Tel Abib, who were dwelling by the Kibar Channel, and I sat where they were dwelling, and I sat there overwhelmed among them for 7 days." And it's from this point forward, at the end of the 7 days, God is going to call him to be a watchman for the house of Israel. But let's talk about this first part. This is picking up after the three verses that we read last time. So the very beginning of Ezekiel, let me read that part again, these three verses. He said to me, "Son of man, eat whatever you find here. Eat this scroll and go speak to the house of Israel." So I opened my mouth and he gave me this scroll to eat. And he said to me, "Son of man, feed your belly with this scroll that I give you and fill your stomach with it." Then I ate it and it was in my mouth as sweet as honey. Now we see a parallel to this in the book of Revelation, where John is also told to eat a scroll, and when he eats of it, it is sweet to him, but it is also bitter. Now, Ezekiel doesn't describe it that way initially when he eats it, but later, what did we just read? The Spirit lifted me up. This was verse 14. The Spirit lifted me up and took me away, and I went in bitterness, in the heat of my spirit, the hand of the Lord being strong upon me. And what we see with this, with Ezekiel as well as with John, is that God's word to us is always good. Even the difficult parts of God's word are still good to us. He doesn't mean us harm, but good. Remember what we read previously when we were in the book of Jeremiah, that very famous Jeremiah 29:11, where God says to his people, "I know my plans that I have for you, declares the Lord, a plan to prosper and not harm you, to give you a future and a hope." But they were going to go through a very difficult trial, the punishment that they were going to undergo because of their sin and rebellion against God. That punishment for them was good because it meant for them that God was going to restore them and draw them back to himself, even though it was going to be very difficult, though it was going to feel bitter as they were going through that. Yet it was for their good. Remember Romans 8:28, that for those who love God, all things work together for good, for those who are called according to his purpose. We will go through many things that won't feel great, but they are still good for us. Everything that God does for us is good. And we will get to that place one day. We will be with God forever in glory, and we will be able to look back and see how he was in all the things that we went through and how he was working all of those things for our good and ultimately for his glory. And we will praise God and worship him for it. Every tear, every trial, every tribulation, we will worship God for the good that he has done for us in Christ Jesus. Jesus, who died as an atoning sacrifice for sins, who rose again from the dead so that all who believe in him, the judgment of God is no longer upon us. We are not under his wrath, but in his love and even the difficult things we go through. God is not letting us go. He loves us and is using those things to lift up for us a great weight of glory, the way that the Apostle Paul puts it. So Ezekiel is called to this task. It is sweet and good for him to receive the word of God, the very words that he is going to say. Like I said, the very thing that God is calling him to do, he is providing him for it. He says, "Stand up," and he stands Ezekiel up. He says, "Go and speak these words," and he gives the words that Ezekiel is going to say. But he knows that what he is going to say is going to be to a people who are not going to hear it. So this is why Ezekiel's heart feels bitter about this. Not bitterness in the sense that he has a grudge or you know, something like that, where he's harboring some sort of resentment in his heart. It's not that kind of bitterness. But just knowing that he's going to do this work of God, he's received these good, sweet words, but the people are not going to listen to him. And this people that he loves and would desire for them to hear the word of God and follow it, it just creates this angst in his heart, this longing for that people, that they would instead repent and worship God. But he's already been told beforehand that they're not going to listen to him. Now, God says to Ezekiel, "I'm going to make your head strong." They're hard-headed, but I'm going to make you hard-headed. In other words, that they won't receive your words, but that is not going to dissuade you or discourage you from speaking these words. You will be as passionate about speaking the word of God as they will be passionate about rejecting it. I think it was last week that I had, or the last lesson anyway, that I had tied this into what Paul tells Timothy in 2 Timothy 3:16. That all scripture is breathed out by God and is good. It is useful for training, rebuke, and lifting up one another in righteousness. You get to chapter 4, and Paul tells Timothy to preach the word, be ready in season and out of season. So in those seasons where people are going to listen to it and obey it, and it's going to look like that work of sanctification is going through the people of God, no matter the trial, everybody is faithful, we're holding fast to one another. Preach it in those seasons, but also preach it when people are not going to be excited about it, when they won't receive it, when they would in fact reject it and probably turn on you. Regardless, we need to be faithful to the word. Even when it seems like it's not working, God is working. Not taking matters into our own hands, but being faithful to do that task that God has called us to do, holding fast to the word that God has given to us. Now, what comes next is Ezekiel is called to be a watchman for the house of Israel. Now, as a watchman, he is warning Israel of the danger that is to come. That is the primary job of a watchman. They stand on the wall and they look for the enemy coming, and they'll warn the people in the city, here comes the sword, get ready. Now, in this particular case, the enemy against Israel is God. He would be coming as an enemy to them because they've been enemies against God. They've been worshiping false gods rather than the true God. And so the sword of judgment is coming against them. And Ezekiel, acting as a watchman, would say to them, look out, repent, because here comes the sword. Now, as we're going to read later on in Ezekiel 33, if the watchman sees the sword coming and he doesn't sound the alarm, then whoever gets taken by the sword, their blood will be on the watchman's head. But if the watchman sounds the alarm and the people don't take warning, he does sound the alarm, but they don't listen to him, then their blood is on their own heads. So this is the responsibility that the watchman has. God does not hold his watchman accountable for how people respond to the truth. He holds his watchman accountable to faithfully speak the truth to those who are under his watch. So let's pick up the passage here in verse 16. At the end of 7 days, the word of the Lord came to me, Son of man, I have made you a watchman for the house of Israel. Whenever you hear a word from my mouth, you shall give them warning from me. If I say to the wicked, you shall surely die, and you give him no warning, nor speak to warn the wicked from his wicked way in order to save his life, that wicked person shall die for his iniquity, but his blood I will require at your hand. But if you warn the wicked, and he does not turn from his wickedness or from his wicked way, he shall die for his iniquity, but you will have delivered your soul. Again, if a righteous person turns from his righteousness and commits injustice, and I lay a stumbling block before him, he shall die. Because you have not warned him, he shall die for his sin, and his righteous deeds that he has done shall not be remembered, but his blood I will require at your hand. But if you warn the righteous person not to sin, and he does not sin, he shall surely live, because he took warning, and you will have delivered your soul. I might have put emphases on certain words in the wrong way or something, but I hope you got the point of what's being said there in Ezekiel 3. Like I said, same sort of a thing that's given to the watchman in Ezekiel 33 as well. If the watchman sees the sword coming and sounds the alarm, then whoever the sword takes, the watchman's not guilty for that. But if he sees the sword coming and does not sound the alarm, then he is responsible for every person whose life is taken. There is a greater responsibility upon a teacher, upon a pastor. There's a greater responsibility that's placed upon the head of the household, which should be the husband and the father, right? Who's been given to his care? Who is he supposed to watch after? His wife and his children. And if he is not leading them in the Lord, in the word of God, if he's not warning them about sin, if he's not punishing sin and telling his children to live in righteousness, if he's not even willing to correct his wife, not punish her, that seems to be a trend that's taking hold, I've noticed, that husbands even need to punish their wives. There's nothing in Scripture that says anything like that. But he should care for this sister that he has in Christ to say to her that she needs to repent. If he sees his wife sinning, then he should call her to repentance. Likewise, really, a wife needs to do that for her husband, too. That's not just a husband doing that for his wife. But he has the greater responsibility as the watchman for his home. Whoever has that role, has that calling, has a greater duty than others. Children are going to have a responsibility to obey, but they may not have the responsibility to look out for somebody else. So going on now into verse 22, and the hand of the Lord was upon me there, and he said to me, arise, go out into the valley, and there I will speak with you. So I arose and went out into the valley, and behold, the glory of the Lord stood there, like the glory that I had seen by the Kibar Canal. And I fell on my face. But the Spirit entered into me and set me on my feet. And he spoke with me and said to me, go shut yourself within your house. So once again, the strength and even the ability to hear is given to Ezekiel by God. He calls him to stand and God helps him to stand, makes him to stand. He tells him to speak and God gives him the words to speak. But now saying to him, go shut yourself within your house, and you, O son of man, behold, cords will be placed upon you, and you shall be bound with them, so that you cannot go out among the people. And I will make your tongue cling to the roof of your mouth, so that you shall be mute and unable to reprove them, for they are a rebellious house. But when I speak with you, I will open your mouth, and you shall say to them, thus says the Lord God. He who will hear, let him hear. And he who will refuse to hear, let him refuse, for they are a rebellious house. Now, what would be the meaning of Ezekiel's tongue clinging to the roof of his mouth? Well, because there will be a period where God will not allow his word to go forth. He means for this people to sit in their judgment because of what they've done against God. But then when it's time for Ezekiel to speak, he will open his mouth. But even what Ezekiel says will be used in the judgment against them because they did not listen to the Lord God and turn from their sin and repent. So God has a purpose here with Ezekiel, and he is working in the life of Ezekiel to accomplish what God means to accomplish. It's like we have in Philippians chapter 2, where it says in verse 12, work out your own salvation with fear and trembling. And in verse 13, for it is God who works in you, both to will and to work for his good pleasure. So do we have to work or does God work in us? And the answer is yes. The answer is both. You have been called to obey, but God is also going to give you the ability to obey. We'll see that later in the book of Ezekiel, where God even says, I will pour my spirit upon you and I will cause you to walk in my statutes and be careful to obey my rules. That's God giving his spirit to us that we may obey the Lord. God does the same thing with Ezekiel. But the Spirit entered into me and set me on my feet, as said in verse 24. So though he falls on his face in worship, it is God who stands him up and gives him the ability to do what God is calling him to do. Now, as far as application goes for all of us with this passage, remember what we read previously, where God says to Ezekiel, if I say to you, the wicked shall surely die, and you give him no warning nor speak to warn the wicked from his evil way in order to save his life, that wicked person's still going to die. So even though there are wicked pastors out there who don't warn their congregations of the judgment of God that is coming upon them, the wicked is still the wicked will still perish in their iniquity. But then also the pastor, the watchman, or whoever has charge over this group of people, if they did not give the warning, then their blood is also on his head, and he will receive the greater punishment. Now, if a righteous person does wickedly, and you warn him to turn from his wicked way, so this is verse 20. If a righteous person turns from his righteousness and commits injustice, it doesn't matter what righteousness he had done before. His righteous deeds will not be remembered, And because of the evil that he has done, which he will not turn from, his blood will be on his head. But if the watchman doesn't warn him, his blood is also on the watchman's head. He will still die in his iniquity, but the watchman will also be held accountable for not saying what he was told to say. Verse 21, but if you warn the righteous person not to sin, and he does not sin, he shall surely live, because he took warning, and you will have delivered your soul. And there is an application here for all of us, because all of us are called to look out for one another. Like, there's a responsibility upon pastors, there's a responsibility upon husbands and fathers. Certainly those things are true. Greater responsibility, a greater weight of responsibility than would be given to any other person. But we still have a responsibility to one another. In Colossians 3:16, we are told, let the word of Christ dwell in you richly, teaching and admonishing one another in all wisdom. So we have the word of Christ. We should correct one another in the word of Christ. To admonish means to correct with goodwill. So our desire would be that those who are in sin would repent and turn from their sin back to Christ. We do have a responsibility to one another in such ways. Consider Galatians 6, verse 1. Brothers, if anyone is caught in any transgression, you who are spiritual should restore him in a spirit of gentleness. Keep watch on yourself, lest you too be tempted. Bear one another's burdens, and so fulfill the law of Christ. So let us look out for each other, calling one another to correction, to remain on the path of righteousness, that we may present one another to the Lord on that day and say, I took care of those that you gave to me, so that we may all celebrate the grace of God together forever in glory. Heavenly Father, we thank you for what you have called us to in Christ, the gospel that was proclaimed to us, that by faith in him we would be forgiven our sins and have everlasting life. We've also been clothed in his righteousness, and we've been called to righteousness. So give us the ability to help one another in that, pursuing holiness, sanctifying each other, and looking to Jesus, who is the author and the perfecter of our faith. If we see someone take their eyes off Christ or wander off the path, we would restore them in a spirit of gentleness, desiring that they would finish strong and reach glory that we've all been promised in Christ our Savior. It's in Jesus' name we pray. Amen.
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3: The world would say, you can do it, Moses. Don't sell yourself so short. Believe in yourself. You're capable. You are able. Have more self-confidence. Put more confidence in yourself, Moses. Find the champion within. I mean, after all, Moses, I wouldn't have called you if I didn't see that you can do it. No, God does not give any of this worldly philosophy. Rather, what does God say? I will be with you. All that matters is whether or not God is with him, whether or not God is powerful enough, God is sufficient enough, that God is all in all. As Paul says in 2 Corinthians 3, not that we are sufficient in ourselves to claim anything as coming from us, but our sufficiency is from God. God's strength is perfected in our weakness. It's all about God putting his glory on display, even through weak vessels. And so the question is not, who am I? But rather, who are you, O God?

God comes down to deliver His people. And does this not point us to what God did in His Son to save us from the tyranny of our enemies, of sin, death, and the devil? That God came down to earth, stooping down to save us by coming through the womb of a virgin, putting on our very humanity, born under the law, so that He may redeem us from the curse of the law, living a perfect life of obedience to the law in our place, so that we would have a righteousness not of our own, that we would get credit for in order to stand before God. Where the first Adam failed in his temptation from the devil, where Israel failed their test in the wilderness, the Lord Jesus Christ succeeded perfectly obeying God, and His perfect tested obedience is counted as ours as if we had done it. We get credit for it by faith, and He bears that awful and dreadful curse on the cross, facing the full-fledged wrath of God. This is how low He stooped down to save us.

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Thanks for tuning in, my 300 listeners. I salute you. Duplex Gratia Radio, tempted, but haven't done it yet. Just get too busy. A pastor's life is basically, maybe I should do that on Monday, but it's my day off and I'm too tired. Tuesday, well, I've got a lot of administrative things, catching up, appointments, calendars, scheduling, all that kind of stuff. And then Wednesday, Thursday, Friday, sermons, teaching, funerals, did a funeral this week. So then NOCO, this is just like a sidekick, side hobby. This is a sidecar. Like, I think Batman had a motorcycle and the sidecar Robin was sitting in that sidecar. Oh, how I loved Batman. I found some pictures of me when I was a kid and had a birthday party. And I think it said 1966, so it was my sixth birthday party. And we all had Batman stuff. So, OG Batman. I got a text today from my friend and pastor, Christian Harris. I think he's in Granbury, Texas. The Collective? Is that the name of the church, Christian? I can't remember. Anyway, even if I just did the show only for Christian, because we have the same background, same age, grew up watching Johnny Quest, you know, and all that stuff. Not together, but anyway. Christian, this show's for you. I dedicate this show to you. There we go. This song is like 3 minutes long. Do It Right or something like that, it's called. Crazy. All right, I guess I could do other things. But today I'm talking about Jesus. What do you know? Talking about Jesus. Shouldn't that be the theme of like every show? I think that should be. Today I'd like to talk, first of all, about the prayer life of Jesus. And then I want to know if there's a response from you. When you study Jesus and his prayer life, what then do you do? I know what most of you have been taught to do, but we're going to expand that today because we like exploring things. We like the final frontier, right? Right. As you know, I've been working through Luke on Sunday mornings, and Jesus is about ready to go choose the disciples. We did that show yesterday, remember? And he's going to pray. And Luke is the only one that I think that mentions that Jesus prayed all night, that he prayed before choosing the apostles. But it says in Luke 6:12, in these days, remember the couple Sabbath occurrences with their hands.

0: the men walking and eating some of the grain on the Sabbath. The Pharisees don't like that. In these days, he, Jesus, went out to the mountain to pray, and all night he continued in prayer to God. So, an all-night prayer vigil, certainly linked to the next verse where he, out of the many disciples that he called, he chooses and summons the 12 for the apostles. He knows that he's going to die and that the ministry will carry on after his death, burial, and resurrection, and ascension. And he, Jesus, goes to the mountain. We don't know what mountain it was. I mean, they probably knew. It's got a definite article there. And he goes there to pray. I did learn something this week that I had not learned before, that the Jews had places of prayer called oratories. And they served as places of respite and quiet, could be on the bank of a river or on a hill. And they were kind of like a partial enclosure. Sometimes they'd have a wall of stone, and they could have a few people, or smaller numbers, like one, and people could go there to pray. So I don't know where Jesus went, but he knew it was important to pick the right apostles, and as a true man, and as a perfect man, and as a real man, he prays. Again, controversies are ratcheting up, hostility is fomenting, and Jesus goes to pray, certainly praying for wisdom, certainly praying for God's will to be done. John chapter 5, Jesus said, "Truly, truly, I say to you, the Son can do nothing of himself unless it is something he sees his Father do, sees the Father doing. For whatever the Father does, these things the Son also does in like manner." John 5:30, Jesus said, "I can do nothing on my own initiative. As I hear, I judge, and my judgment is just because I do not seek my own will, but the will of him who sent me." And in the same manner, John 8:38, Jesus said, "So when you lift up the Son of Man, then you will know that I am he, and I do nothing on my own initiative, but I speak these things as the Father taught me." And so Jesus is praying all night for many things, I'm sure, but certainly with the context here with 6, 12, and 13, for wisdom on who to pick. Wouldn't you say that Jesus is the perfect man? Yes. Then wouldn't he be the perfect prayer? Yes. Wouldn't he be, as we call people these days who pray a lot, a prayer warrior, the ultimate prayer warrior? And I think the answer is yes. And so what's your response? What's your response to that? Well, the default response is, by most, probably not you smart, no-compromise radio listeners. I remember when I used to have a lot of listeners, and then the Pactum came along, and I rejoiced with my brother. We've had our day. We're just like a flicker in the background now, which is okay. That's why I regularly think, should I just do once a week? Most people say, I should pray more after they realize Jesus prayed all night on the mountain, maybe in a little oratory. Is there anything wrong with that? No. But I think that's secondary. This is talking about Jesus, the one who's praying. And of course, we know that Jesus' body is not on earth. Jesus is risen. Christ is risen. He is risen indeed. Christos aneste, alithos aneste, right? He is risen. He's risen indeed. We know from the scriptures that he is gone to the Father, right? That's John 14 language. We know that Jesus certainly is present through his Spirit. And we can say then, Christ lives in me. We can say Christ dwells in our hearts through faith. We can say Christ is in us. But his body is in heaven. We can say he's with us to the end of the age because he's given us his Spirit. So I want you to know that when Jesus died, buried, rose, ascended, that he is now still praying for you. I know you know that, but just to remind you, Hebrews chapter 7, one sentence in the Greek, The former priests were many in number because they were prevented by death from continuing in office. But he, Jesus, holds his priesthood permanently because he continues forever. Consequently, he is able to save to the uttermost those who draw near to God through him, since he, Jesus, always lives to make intercession for them. So that's Hebrews chapter 7, verses 23 through 25. I didn't look it up, but the commentary said it's one sentence. So I'll take their word for it, but in case I'm wrong, you can correct the commentator. Of course, Jewish priests were many in number. Why? Because they were prevented by death from continuing in office. That's what the rest of the verse is. Super simple. And so whether that priest served for 10 years and died, 20 years and died, 30 years and died, 50 years have died and died, you know, Aaron wasn't a priest forever because he died. And sometimes they died younger, sometimes they died older, but when they were dead, that was it. Then the next one just took over. Kind of like if you go to churches, I think it was Lincoln Duncan that said, you go to church and there's all the pictures of the pastors, right? And then pretty soon, Pastor, your pictures are going to be up there because you're dead and it's the next guy. But Jesus is different because he's alive and he's a permanent priest. He continues forever. That's what verse 24 says. This just preaches itself. The contrast is obvious. One after another, after another, after another, after another, versus Jesus forever. Aaron, wages of sin is death, dies next. Jesus, while never sinning, died because he died for the sins of others. But he's alive, and he has conquered death, and he's at the right hand of the Father. And so what does he do consequently? What are the consequences of that? He's able to save to the uttermost those who draw near to God through him, since he, Jesus, always lives to make intercession for them. Now, what do priests do? They pray and they sacrifice. And if you remember your Old Testament, I'm in 1 Kings now in my Robert Murray McShane reading program. Let's see, 1 Kings, like Ezekiel 30-ish, and Psalms around 90-ish, and what else? Just finished Galatians. I hope you're doing that as well. I don't do it every year, but I've been doing it this year, 2024, in the year of our Lord. You know who used to talk about his daily reading a lot was S. Lewis Johnson. He used to do that a lot. The Old Testament in Exodus 28 talks about the 12 stones on the breastplate of the high priest containing the names of the 12 tribes of Israel to show symbolically a very important truth. Exodus 28, you shall take two onyx stones and engrave on them the names of the sons of Israel, six of their names on one stone and the names of the remaining six on the other stone, in the order of their birth. As a jeweler engraves signets, so shall you engrave the two stones with the names of the sons of Israel. You shall enclose them in settings of gold filigree, and you shall set the two stones on the shoulder pieces of the ephod as stones of remembrance for the sons of Israel. And Aaron shall bear their names before the Lord on his two shoulders for remembrance, to remember the people and to pray for them. But now we have Jesus, the ultimate priest, the great high priest, the risen priest. He prays for his people as well. And we must not think of Jesus praying and pleading with the Father, and the Father doesn't really want to do anything, and he's got to be pushed and pulled and prodded and poked, and he's reluctant. No, that's not it at all. We can't think that way about the triune God with one essence. We can't think that way. Jesus is interceding for us. That's what the text says. And it doesn't really tell us what's he interceding for. What are the specific requests? I mean, priests sacrifice, Jesus did, priests pray, Jesus is. Well, if you look at the context of the book of Hebrews, Jesus is able to help those who are tempted, Hebrews 2:18. I'm sure he's praying regarding our temptations. Hebrews 4, he provides mercy and grace to help in their time of need. When we have a time of need, I'm certain he's praying. Remember when Stephen was getting stoned? He looks up into heaven, and of course, Jesus' sacrificial ministry is done. He's seated at the right hand of the Father. No seats in the Jewish temple or tabernacle, but Jesus' work is done. The language is, it's complete, it's finished, and yet Jesus, it says in Acts 7, stands to help Peter. That's exactly what we're talking about here. Making sure his people make it all the way, blessing, protecting, comforting, guiding, coming alongside. Jesus said to Peter on earth, I prayed for you that your faith may not fail, and when you've turned back, strengthen your brothers. And we've got ministry, and we've got strengthening, and that our faith won't fail to preserve us, to sanctify us, to keep us united, John 17. Romans 8 says something somewhat similar to think about our safety and security and our sure hope of heaven. Romans 8, 31 to 34, what then shall we say in response to this? If God is for us, who can be against us? He who did not spare his own son but gave him up for us all, how will he not also, along with him, graciously give us all things? Who will bring any charge against those whom God has chosen? It is God who justifies. Who is he that condemns? Christ Jesus, who died, more than that, who is raised to life, here we go, is at the right hand of God and is also interceding for us. And you know where some of that language comes from? How about Isaiah 53 and the servant songs? Verse 12, therefore I will divide him a portion with the many, and he shall divide the spoil with the strong, because he poured out his soul to death and was numbered with the transgressors. Yet he bore the sin of merit. I've done that so many times in my life. He's borne the sin of Mary. That's true. I know. Yet he bore the sin of many and makes intercession for the transgressors. He's making intercession. That's exactly right. When we need help, of course, Jesus is there, standing, as it were, at the right hand of God. That's what Stephen saw. Heavens opened. What a sight. Now, I was reading a commentary, David McWilliams, and I really like this series. Could be my favorite series so far that I use, the Lectio Continua series. That just means, essentially, verse by verse. Just continue the words. And this is the Hebrews commentary. You can get the Fesco on, I think he did both Galatians and Romans. I just got the new one on Titus, and I can't remember the guy's name. Murray somebody, maybe. Murray Povich. He's back in the news because his wife or ex-wife or older wife, Connie Chung, just wrote a biography. Murray Povich. She said he was really smart. So she kept saying, why do you do these dumb shows if you're so smart? I never read the book, so I wouldn't know. Lectio Continua series, Hebrews. Oh, let's see. Stain did one, maybe Pastoral Epistles. But here's what McWilliams writes. Christ is interceding for the elect of God who have yet to believe so that they must come to faith in him. Christ is interceding for his people, and that intercession cannot fail so that all of those for whom Christ intercedes must preserve to the end. Persevere. Christ's intercession protects us from Satan's accusations. Christ's intercession delivers us from temptation and leads us homeward when we fail. Christ's intercession enables us to progressively grow in grace and again guaranteeing our perseverance. Christ's intercession maintains the bond of peace and communion between us and God. And lastly, Christ's intercession makes our service acceptable. When you read about Jesus' prayer life, before you say, I'm super convicted and I don't pray, I want you to say, thank you. Thank you for being such a great prayer for me. Then secondly, I don't think it's wrong if you said, the God-man, the true man, the perfect man, God who became flesh, made prayer a priority. It should be for me as well. I've tried to pray more this week. I've been convicted about this. If prayer was important to Jesus, the perfect man, it must be important to us, to you, to me. I went through a list and found the times that Jesus prayed. It's not an exhaustive list, but to show you the importance of prayer in Christ's life, here's some of the list. Jesus prayed when he was baptized, Luke 3, that Jesus also was baptized, and while he was praying, heaven was opened. We just talked about before major decisions like the apostles' choice. During ministry, regarding the feeding of the 5,000, he took the 5 loaves and the 2 fish, and looking toward heaven, he blessed them and broke the loaves. Prayer. It says in verse 46, he departed to the mountain to pray. When he was going to ask the disciples an important question, came about in Luke 9, that while he was praying alone, the disciples were with him and questioned them, saying, "Who do the multitudes say that I am?" When he was transfigured on the mountain, Luke 9, and some 8 days after these sayings, it came about that he took along Peter, James, and John and went up to the mountain to pray. Before evangelizing, before saying, "Come unto me, all who are weary and heavy laden," he's praying to the Father. "I praise thee, O Lord, Father, you did hide these things from the wise and intelligent and revealed them to babes." And he goes on in prayer. Before he taught the Lord's Prayer, it says, it came about that while he was praying a certain place, after he had finished, one of the disciples said, "Teach us to pray." At Lazarus' tomb, "Father, I thank you that you hearest me always." For Peter, before the denial, "I prayed for you that your faith may not fail." During the night of the institution of the Lord's Supper, all of John 17. During trials at Gethsemane, "Father, if you're willing, remove this cup." On the cross, "Father, into your hands I commit my spirit." After the resurrection, blessing the bread. So if Jesus prayed, I think it's a good idea for us to pray. Years ago, I found 4 reasons to pray. And pretty much whenever I talk about prayer, I always think of these 4. They're not original. I didn't come up with them. I'm not trying to plagiarize or anything like that. But I was taught these. Why pray? Number 1, we just saw, because Christ prayed, to be Christ-like. Ryle said, J.C. Ryle, "If he who is holy, harmless, undefiled, and separate from sinners thus prayed continually, how much more ought we who are compassed with infirmity? If he found it necessary to offer up supplications with strong crying and tears, how much more needful is it for us who in many things offend daily?" That's the first thing. Number 2, it keeps you dependent on God. A.C. Dixon said, "When we rely upon organization, we get what organization can do. When we rely upon education, we get what education can do. When we rely upon eloquence, we get what eloquence can do," and so on. "Nor am I," A.C. Dixon, "disposed to undervalue any of these things in their proper place. But when we rely on prayer, we get what God can do." I can tell when I'm not praying, I feel like I'm independent, self-made man. Number 3, the third thing I've remembered as I was taught this, time is never wasted when you pray. Now, do you waste time? Come on, do you waste time?
1: You want answers? I think I'm entitled.
0: I think I'm entitled to the answer, and I know the answer is yes, I do too. But you never waste time when you're praying. That's encouraging. That's encouraging, positive K-Rock. K-R-O-Q, 106.7, Los Angeles. See, you thought I was going to say K-Love, didn't you? But I didn't. Somebody said to me the other day, they were interviewing with K-Love for a position, a behind-the-scenes position, and the interview process was very Christian-like. My hat's off to K-Love. Lastly, number 4, no learning can make up for failure to pray. I mean, that is really convicting. Colossians 4:2, devote yourselves to prayer, keeping alert in it with an attitude of thanksgiving. I rarely, I don't know if I should say if ever. It's going to sound like I'm bragging or something or that I'm prideful. But I don't think, I mean, some passages in some sermons on a Sunday night or something like that, I've studied less for, but I think I've always studied. I've never just looked at a passage and said, I think this is what it means, and I'll just get up there and run my mouth. And so whether I've studied 5 hours, which I don't think that's ever been that little on a Sunday morning, Sunday night, or 50 hours, it's not really that anymore because of just you get used to it, accumulated knowledge, etc. But my point is this. The point and what I'm saying is this, to quote Scripture, Romans 8. My problem isn't study. My problem is the prayer part. Praying that God will work in the people, that God will conform the people to his image, that the people understand the word, they'll be convicted, they'll be encouraged. The means of grace would do its work. Law, gospel would do its work. They grow in the grace and knowledge of the Lord Jesus, abound in love, and the list goes on and on. Oh, Lord. So, that spirals me back to, aren't you glad you have Jesus, the prayer warrior? You can stand in his stead in Christ. I did think to myself this week, in light of my desire to pray more, how I should move on, what I should do. And some of these I've done this week. Most of them I've done. Confess your lack of prayer. Repent. Forsake. When you get in the car, don't automatically turn on the radio. It's a good time to pray. When you're doing the dishes or something like that, vacuuming, it's a good time to pray. Doing chores. For me, it's when I'm getting ready in the morning. Turning off the phone. Turning off the ringer. Not automatically turning on podcast. And the podcast I listen to are Christian podcasts. 9 out of 10 times, when you read Scripture, pray that Scripture. It talks about thanks and all that. Do the same. Attend church on Sunday morning. Go to Sunday night prayer meetings. And more. Those are some of the things you could do. If you have a hard time praying, remember Acts, confession, thanksgiving, supplication. ACTS, that's a good way to do it. Supplication, now those are the prayer requests that we normally have. And we don't want to just go to God for only our request, but that's certainly nothing wrong with going to God with request. Well, today on the show, we've talked about Jesus and his prayer life, the prayer life of Jesus. I think there's the emotional life of Jesus was B.B. Warfield, but I'm sure there are books written on the prayer life of Jesus. When you read about prayer, Jesus's prayer, you should say, number one, thank you for praying for me. I mean, is he going to stop? He prays for his people on earth. Did he stop when he went to heaven? And secondly, in light of that, if the true man, perfect man, has to pray, I should probably pray, right? And then lastly, after you're convicted, praise God that he sees you as the perfect prayer in Christ Jesus. Mike Abenroth, NoCompromiseRadio.com. Oh, don't forget, cancer is not your shepherd. It's online. Sexual fidelity. Several churches have been ordering 30, 40, 50 of those. Get 40% off. 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And it's updated with extra gospel. So, Mike Abenroth, No Compromise Radio. There it is.
2: All the sacrifices that had been offered by the priests in the Old Testament were symbolic, and they were mere shadows of the full and perfect sacrifice that was to come and that would be offered once and for all. We don't repeat animal sacrifices in the Christian church today because everything that the animal sacrifice pointed to was fulfilled in the perfect sacrifice of Jesus. And Jesus not only was the person or the subject who offered the perfect sacrifice, but he was the object of his own sacrifice because he was sacrificing himself.
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0: 88.1 KFGR Radio is a ministry of Trinity Bible Church in Powell and Redeeming Grace Church of Cody. 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
1: God is completely independent. No one caused God's existence. There is no cause prior to God. No one gave God his attributes. No one made God who he is. God did not originate from someone else. God is not shaped genetically or culturally. God did not learn habits from anything or anyone else. He is not subject to others impacting him. He is free from all change in all his surroundings. That God is I am means that God is pure being. He is and is in no way becoming anything else. God has all his life at once. He doesn't live moment by moment, so there's an addition to God moment. God, that you can't say of God that he has yet to live any part of his life in the future or that part of his life is history. God has all his life at once.
2: Dear Father, as we come before you this morning, we are so very grateful and thankful for all that you have given us in Christ Jesus our Lord. God, it is just because of him and all that he is and all that he has done that we are here gathered together in his name to offer our worship through songs of praise, our prayers, the preaching and the teaching of your word this morning. God, and though we meet in the name of Christ and we offer these things to you, we know that they're only cleansed and worthy of you by passing through his blood, which has cleansed us from all of our sin. And so as we look into your word this morning and what you have given us, God, we pray that you would open our minds and our hearts for the truth that it holds. God, we pray that you would convict us of our sins and our rebellion against you in our lives, God. We pray that you would encourage us in our obedience and faithfulness to you. God, we pray that you would let us feast on Christ today, that we might be your people, that we might be molded more into his image, and that you might be greatly glorified through it all. These things we pray in Christ's name. Amen. If you would turn to the book of 1 John this morning, the first series that I have fallen upon in preaching here is going to be through the book of 1 John. And just so you're all aware, the book of 1 John really focuses on some particular themes, one of those being assurance. So the Apostle John was very concerned about the readers of this letter, that they would know what they had in Christ through faith. He also was concerned that they knew that that faith would drive them to obedience. And so it's a very practical letter that the apostle has given us this morning. But before we jump into the Word of God, I would just like to have you all consider something that is somewhat of a modern thing that people do, or companies do, we should say. You all know about this. Most modern companies that are trying to get you to buy their product have come up with some type of slogan or tagline. And so we're going to play a game this morning. I'm going to read a tagline, and if you know whose tagline it is, I just want you to say it. All right? Hungry? Why wait? Grab a Snickers. See, it works. All right. There are some things money can't buy, but for everything else, there's... Oh! Somebody knows it, right? All right, ready? Just do it. Nike. Right? Blank, the quicker picker-upper.
3: Bounty.
2: All right. So we do have some mothers in there that got sold on the bounty, or they have puppies. But anyways, we won't get distracted with that this morning. So if Christianity had a tagline or slogan, what would it be? If Christianity had a tagline or a slogan, what would it be? I think that it would be something like this. Jesus. Jesus. Jesus is the sum and the substance of the Christian faith and the message. We have nothing more and nothing less to offer all of humanity apart from Jesus Christ. That is it. And that is what we're going to find in the very beginning, the prologue of the book of 1 John. So if you would, if you are there, let's look at 1 John chapter 1, verses 1 through 4. And it says this: "That which was from the beginning, which we have heard, which we have seen with our eyes, which we have looked upon and have touched with our hands, concerning the word of life. The life was made manifest, and we have seen it, and testify to it, and proclaim to you the eternal life, which was with the Father, and was made manifest to us. That which we have seen and heard, we proclaim also to you, so that you may have fellowship with us. And indeed, our fellowship is with the Father and with his Son, Jesus Christ. And we are writing these things so that our joy may be full." Jesus is the sum and the substance of the Christian faith and message. And we see that very plainly in these first four verses. It's very fascinating when we back up and just consider the way that John is beginning this letter. Who is he talking about? That which was from the beginning, right? The word of life. This life that's been made manifest, and it's eternal life. It's not just the beginning of a regular life, but it's something that was new, right? It actually reflects a lot of the same flavors as the Gospel of John. So for those of you that have read the Gospel of John, he begins in a very, very similar way, doesn't he? In John chapter 1, he says, "In the beginning," very first verse, "in the beginning was" what? "The Word. And the Word was with God, and the Word was God. The same was in the beginning with God." Right? "All things were made through him, and without him nothing was made that was made. And in him was life, and the life was the light of men." It's very fascinating to consider what John is pointing at as he brings these things up, the richness of John's theology. Why is he so concerned with this topic of that which was from the beginning? Who is he talking about? Well, he's talking about Jesus. But he's bringing out a very, very important point. He's talking about the deity of Christ, the very divine nature that he has. And as good Protestants, we would go back and we would quote something like the Nicene Creed and really point to the very deity, the godness that is within Jesus somehow, right? He's pointing to who he is in his divine being. He is from the beginning. "But we have heard him," he says. "That which we have heard, that which we have seen." Now, this is a fascinating concept, because if we take the Bible as a whole, we know that God is spirit and must be worshipped in spirit and truth. God is spirit, and no man has seen him. No man has seen the Father and lived, according to the Bible. But John says that which was from the beginning, the life, the very source and being of all things in all of existence, in all of the cosmos, everything that you see on this earth was made manifest. The God of all of creation, the ruler of the cosmos, the one who is sovereignly in control of all things, the one, as R.C. Sproul said, "If God is who he says he is, there is not a rogue molecule in the entire universe. But every single tiny thing is under the rule of God." And the apostle is writing to his audience and to us today, and he's saying, that which is from the beginning, this God, the ruler of the universe, we have seen. We have seen the unseeable, and we have heard that which thunders with a roar, or like a roar of many waters, Ezekiel says. And we have seen and we have heard him. Notice that. Jesus is more than a man. Yes, he's man, but he is more than a man. The Apostle John is emphasizing here in these verses the deity of Christ, but he's saying that that deity, the divine being of the second person of the Trinity, was made manifest to us when the Holy Spirit conceived him in Mary. Whatever that miracle was, however that took place, when the second person was placed in the very womb of a woman, the very nature of God is being opened and revealed and manifest to us so that we, for the first time as humanity, as those bearing the very image of God, can see God and we can hear God and we can handle God in a babe lying in a manger. And so when we look at what John is emphasizing, We would call it, in the technical term, the hypostatic union. Because he's not only merely focused on his deity, he's focused on his humanity. And that fancy word, the hypostatic union, is what theologians have made up of saying there is God and man in the person of Jesus Christ, and there's not a word that can explain that. But it's in him. And we can't even comprehend it. That God has taken on flesh, John 1:14, that the Word became flesh and dwelt among us. That's a miracle like we can't even imagine. And that through him, right? He goes on in verse 18, I believe, that through him, it wasn't the law and what we are responsible for that's revealed to us, but it's the very grace of God that is revealed. And grace and truth came through Jesus Christ, the apostle says. And that grace and truth revealed in Jesus Christ is the revelation of the very nature of God that we can comprehend. Listen to what verse 18 says of John chapter 1. No one has ever seen God. No one has ever seen God, the apostle says. The same apostle that wrote 1 John chapter 1. No one has ever seen God, the only God who is at the Father's side, but he, Jesus, has made him known. Now consider, when we look back at the book of 1 John, he says, that which was from the beginning, this God, which we have heard, which we have seen with our eyes, which we have looked upon and touched with our hands, God has made himself manifest to us. And so what we find is the apostle is very, very concerned with the readers, with the audience, with us this morning, understanding that Jesus is something very peculiar. That in Jesus there's something, there's a treasure that can't be found anywhere else. That Jesus is God, but that Jesus is man. That Jesus is the creator, and yet somehow Jesus was created. And we can't convolute those two things. Jesus didn't put off his divinity, or else he couldn't be God. But he was also truly human and in a created body. A body that he spoke into existence. Jesus is the eternally begotten Son of God, eternally proceeding from the Father. Jesus is the eternally existent with God, because he is God. That is the one who has condescended to us. Jesus, in the second person of the Trinity, stepped down and wrapped himself in flesh like ours, so that we might see him, and we might hear him, and we might handle him, and we might know the very love, the very grace, the very nature of who God is. He stepped down to us because he was out of our reach. And so he came to us The sum of the gospel is Jesus Christ, says John Gill, our great Baptist forefather. He says, who is described both as God and man. His deity is expressed by that which was from the beginning, and he is the word of life, life and eternal life. And his humanity here is being described by the being, or that life being manifested in the flesh, of that which the apostles had full evidence by the several senses of seeing, hearing, touching, and handling. And so we are capable of bearing witness, the apostle says, of who Jesus is, but also who God is. Jesus is the very sum and the substance of the Christian faith and message, and that which we must believe. If we believe in a wrong Jesus, we're not Christian. Right? If we imagine a Jesus that we like, that isn't who Jesus was, there is no salvation in him. What is the greatest difference between us and a religion like Mormonism? Jesus. Jesus is the difference. And we either have Jesus as he is or not. See, we must believe and be saved and forgiven of our sins by the Jesus that truly exists. And we must be reconciled to God by him and through him. And we must be given eternal life in the Jesus that is. And so we know that Jesus is the sum and the substance of the Christian faith, but how can we know and have confidence in the accuracy of what we say Jesus is? Right? We say, and we would say, along with the creeds of the early church, that Jesus is God and man, and we would agree with those. But how do we know that's true? What does the apostle say? What does the apostle appeal to that says you can know this for a fact? It's not our intelligence. It's not our logic. Right? It's not some equation that they've come up with. It's the fact that they bore witness of him. They saw him with their eyes. They heard him with their ears. And they touched them with their hands. Now, John is appealing to something that is older than the New Testament. He's appealing to what God the Father gave Israel in the Old Covenant law. What is that? Don't believe anybody except on the account of how many witnesses? At least two. Well, if we read something like the New Testament, if we read 1 Corinthians chapter 15, what do we know about the witnesses of Jesus Christ? It's an entire generation. It's all of Israel gathered together in Jerusalem, watching him be crucified, feeling the ground shake, watching the sun blotted out, seeing the curtain and the veil torn in two. And they saw it, and they heard it, and they felt it, and it's undeniable unless you reject God, unless you reject reality. Isn't it fascinating that the Apostle John is appealing not simply to a leap of faith? He's not saying, you need to believe me and just jump into the arms of Jesus. He's saying, you need to believe me because I saw it and I heard it and I felt it, not just with 12 others, but with hundreds and thousands of others, who Jesus is. And he appeals to that which he has heard, that which he has seen, that which they've looked upon and have touched with their hands. Isn't it fascinating that Thomas, here's a tagline for Thomas, doubting. Doubting Thomas. And Jesus comes to doubting Thomas after his resurrection, and he doesn't berate him. He doesn't browbeat him with the word of God. He says, put your fingers in the holes. Touch me and feel me and experience me with your own eyes and your own ears and your own hands and know that I am the one. that I was dead, yet I am living, the Apostle John says once again in Revelation chapter 1. Right? And so he appeals not simply to a leap of faith into nothingness in this Jesus guy who can rescue you from your sins, but he appeals to them based on their experience. Now, we live in the 21st century. And Jesus isn't walking among us in his resurrection or resurrected bodies. And yet we have still experienced him. We've still experienced him. Right? John tells us that they experienced him firsthand, physically. Right? But listen to something very interesting that Paul says after Christ has ascended into heaven. Paul says that the entire church is built upon the testimony of the apostles and prophets, Jesus being the chief cornerstone. That's Ephesians chapter 2. And while this is true, we don't see him with our eyes, and we don't hear him with our ears or touch him with our hands as the apostles did, but Christians experience Christ in true and tangible ways. Why? Because he's filled us with his Spirit. And he's sent preachers to preach an empowered word of God that strikes at our hearts and our minds, and we know that it's true. Why? Because he works through it. And his Spirit empowers it. And we feel it in ourselves. Consider the way that Peter says this of Christians who have come to faith through the ministries of the apostles. So in 1 Peter chapter 1, at the very beginning, he says this verse 3. He says this, "Blessed be the God and Father of our Lord Jesus Christ. According to his great mercy, he has caused us to be born again to a living hope." For the people of God today that have come to faith in Jesus Christ through the ministry of the word, you have been born again. Now, if you haven't come to faith, you haven't. That's why you're dead. That's why the preaching of the word of God is boring to you, because you're dead. But for those of you that live, that have been caused to be born again, there is something tangible that has brought you to life. And what was you were dead to, you now hear, and you now see, and you now feel. And it's tangible to you. Peter goes on, through the resurrection of Jesus Christ from the dead, we've been raised up to an inheritance that is imperishable, undefiled, unfading, kept in heaven for you, who by God's power are being guarded through faith. Those who walk by faith are only walking by faith because you're guarded in your faith by the power of God. And so if you have believed, if you have come to faith in Christ, that is witness in and of itself that God is at work in you, that Jesus is who he says he is, for a salvation ready and ready to be revealed at the last time. Now listen, isn't this fascinating? Here's one of the appeals that Peter says, this is how you know that you actually have faith in the true Jesus. In this you rejoice. In Christ and what has been done for you, not just on the cross, but within you. The life that you now have, in this you rejoice. Though now for a little while, if necessary, you have been grieved by various trials. Peter knows. Peter knows what the Christian life is. You come to faith and you're ecstatic because you have eternal life, and then real life is still real life, and this world is still a fallen world, and you're still fighting with your own sins and the sins around you for a time. But Peter says this, so that the tested genuineness of your faith, more precious than gold that perishes, though it is tested by fire, may be found to result in praise and glory and to honor at the revelation of Jesus Christ. Now, this is what's awesome. Listen to what Peter says. As opposed to the Apostle John, though you have not seen him, you love him. The Apostle John says, listen to what we're telling you about Jesus because we've seen him, because we've heard him, because we've handled him. And Peter says, though you haven't seen him, how do you know that your faith is true, truly in Christ? Though you have not seen him, you love him. You love him. And though you do not now see him, you believe in him. And in him you rejoice with joy that is inexpressible. We don't have words to express our joy in Jesus Christ appropriately. There are no human words. There is no human language that can raise up our voices in a song that does justice to our faith. Why? Because of what our faith is in. He exceeds even our language. Obtaining the outcome of your faith, the salvation of your souls. The Christian faith is the sum and the substance of the incarnation, of the life, of the sufferings, of the death and the resurrection of Christ, which has given us a living hope, joy, and eternal life. And those things are exemplified through our joy in Christ. Through our joy in Christ. Through our joy in Christ. Not through our joy in this world. Not through getting what we want. Not through tickling our ears. But through our joy in Christ and Christ alone. If you are satisfied in Christ alone, you are his. And if you are not, you're either backsliding or you're no person of Christ. You're no person of faith. Because of our experience with the gospel message, because it has brought us to life, because it has brought life where once there was death and stone in our hearts, now there is a beating heart that beats out of joy, love, and hope for Jesus. For Jesus. That life that we have in Christ is our tagline. That life that we have in Jesus Christ is the only thing that me as a Christian, that me as a father, that me as a husband, that me as a pastor has to offer you at all. Everything else that I have to offer you is of this world and is fading. But if I offer you Jesus, it is eternal. It's unperishing, undefiled. It can never be taken away. And so as individuals, the only thing, the best thing that we have to offer this world is Jesus. As a church, as Grace Baptist Church, what we have to offer this world is nothing more and nothing less than Jesus Christ. And everything else is secondary. Yes, we can feed the poor. That's great. Yes, we can help people with social injustices. Yes, we can offer programs. We can offer entertainment. We can do many, many different things. But if Jesus Christ is not primarily the entire reason we live, move, and have our being as individuals in a church, we are off the mark. And that is Christianity. That is the apostle's focus and why he is so concerned. Because here's the reality. How many of you have ever questioned your faith? Don't tell me you haven't, because if you haven't, you're a liar. Because we're not in glory yet. Why do we question our faith? Because we took our eye off of Christ. We looked to something else. Maybe it was even the pastor.

that we have to offer all of Rangeley is Jesus. That's it. Not programs, not entertainment, not the tickling of the ears, but Jesus Christ. And you know what's amazing? When we offer Jesus Christ, He powerfully moves. He draws His people. His sheep hear His voice and they come to Him. Why? Because we offer Jesus. And that's all that it takes. That is all that it takes, is Jesus Christ. Look at verses 3 and 4 in 1 John 1. He says this, "That which we have seen and heard, we proclaim to you also." Have you been saved by Jesus Christ? Then share Jesus Christ. So that you too, so that those outside these walls, so that those who don't have faith may have fellowship with us. You want to see the church grow? Start sharing Jesus Christ. He will reach those who are His. He will build His church. As a matter of fact, to what extent does Jesus promise to build His church? He says, the gates of hell will not prevail against it. Now, gates do two things. Any of you who have animals know this. They'll either let things in or let them out. And I would contend this for Christians in here this morning. The gates of hell are meant to keep you from rescuing souls. They're not to keep you out of hell. Satan wants that sucker wide open to you. But guess what? We storm the gates of hell with the gospel of Jesus Christ to save sinners. And Jesus says this, and the gates of hell will not prevail against it. You know what? If we take Jesus to this world, it will not stand. He will reach His own. His word will not return to Him void, as Isaiah 55 says. But it will accomplish all that He has sent it to do. We have confidence in the Word of God. We have confidence in that which has brought us to life. We can have confidence only in Jesus Christ. With Christ as the sum and the substance of our faith, it is Christ whom we preach and share with the hope of bringing others out of darkness into life. It's with the hope of bringing others from death to life, from the kingdom of darkness to the kingdom of light. Now, the world demands many different things. 1 Corinthians 1, 22 through 25 says that the Jews demand what? Signs. And the Greeks demand wisdom. And people today demand the same things. You want me to come to your church? Show me something miraculous. And so we have smoke machines and we have all sorts of production. And we try to draw people in, or we want to entertain them into our doors. Right? Or we want to give them the best logical argument that we can ever make. But the apostle says there in 1 Corinthians chapters 1 and 2 that it's the foolishness of God that overcomes the strength of men and the wisdom of men. Because the foolishness of God is more powerful than us. The foolishness of the gospel of Jesus Christ overcomes and brings life. Men and women demand things, but we shouldn't give them what they want. We should give them what they need. Now, what is the purpose of this? What does the apostle say should be our goal in sharing this Jesus? It's so that others might have fellowship with us and that Christians might have their joy full. Joy full. That our joy may be full. Our spiritual life, that which Christ has given us as the object of our faith, is what brings communion with God, is what brings us hope, is what gives us life. And it is this message of the Lord Jesus Christ, His incarnation, His life, His sufferings and death and resurrection, which is the gospel. We know that is the gospel for 1 Corinthians 15, 3 and 4. Right?
that which I heard, that which

0: was of most importance. That which I brought to you was that Jesus died for my sins and rose again according to the scriptures. That's literally the only thing the church has to offer. It's the only thing Christians have to offer. It is this gospel message which God uses to cause us to be born again. It's this gospel message that has drawn us together as a local church body. It's this gospel message that grants us fellowship with God and one another. It's this gospel message in which we have hope to live. It's this gospel message that is the only message worth believing and sharing. It's this gospel message which the church must be centered upon. When we consider this rich and wonderful explicit truth, we ought to be forced to pause and ask if the gospel message is that for which we live. Is the gospel that for which we live? Do we come to church to meet with the sum and the substance of the gospel, or to have our ears tickled? Do we come to the church to meet the sum and the substance of Jesus Christ, or to be entertained? Do we demand that the church offer children's programs, quality musical production, multiple classes and ministries that will allow us to be comfortable with the state of our sinful soul, the mess of our families, and the mess of our own lives? Or do we come for Jesus? Is it this gospel-centered church that offers nothing but the gospel message, it is the gospel-centered church that offers nothing but the gospel message that liberates us from the ever-present consumer mentality for our comfort in unrepentant sin and making church a house of idolatry? If we focus on anything else, if we demand anything else, we lose Christ and we begin to drift. And then we begin to doubt. And then we lose hope. But if we keep Christ in our crosshairs, we're solid. So why are you here today? Why did you come through these doors today? Are you coming to meet with Christ? Are you coming to experience Him? Are you here at church this morning to see your friends? To share stories about the latest sports game, shopping trip, or airsoft war? Right, we can be distracted by many things. Or are we here to meet with the greatest treasure that's ever been offered? Our Lord Jesus Christ. Are we here to worship Him? To unashamedly, with those who are called by His name, lift our voices in praise. To call upon Him to help us and to listen to His word. If all the believers here this morning are honest with ourselves before God, we know that we have come to church at times for the wrong reasons. We have prioritized the wrong things. We have shared a different message. We have offered many things besides the gospel in hopes of alluring others to join us. For those things, we must repent. We must turn back to Christ, the sum and the substance of our faith. This morning, I urge you, repent of what the Holy Spirit has convicted you of. Turn back to the simplicity of God's way, the truth, the life of Jesus Christ. The thing which is above all names, which is above all programs, which is above all marketing strategies and schemes, which is above all church growth models, which is above all children's programs, turn back to Christ. And let us experience in faith and share in the message of Jesus, the sum and the substance of all that we have. This morning, if you're an unbeliever, I would encourage you, come and talk to me, talk to a believer that you know. Let them share why the gospel is the source of everything that we have. and don't wait. For we surely are not given a promise of another breath, another moment. But for us as believers, for this church, as we begin our life together with my family and I coming here, let us not lose focus of Jesus. Let us look to him in all things. Let us rely upon him above all else. And let us share him, trusting that there's power in the name of Jesus. Let's pray. Our dearest Father, we pray that you would grow us individually and as a church body from where we are today to where we would glorify you most. God, we pray that you would grow us in our faith in Christ, in our boldness of sharing the gospel. God, in the way that we live for him. God, we pray that you would grow us in our proclamation of this message here in Rangeley. God, we pray that you would grow us as a people looking to have, looking like we've been born again to a living hope. God, may we be the most hopeful, joyful, patient, and Christ-like people in this town. May we live as though we've been made alive to an inheritance that is imperishable, undefiled, and unfading, kept in heaven for us. God, may we live with confidence that by God's power we're being guarded through our faith. God, we pray that you would do this for your glory and for our own good, God, because we know those two things always are inseparable and they always go together. So we pray, God, that we would be a Jesus-centered church. As cliche as that sounds, God, keep our eye on Christ in all that we do. In Jesus' name we pray. Amen.
1: Welcome to 5 Minutes in Church History, hosted by Dr. Stephen Nichols, where we take a little break from the present to go exploring the past. Travel back in time as we look at the people, events, and even the places that have shaped the story of Christianity. This is our story, our family history. Let's get started.
2: Welcome back to another episode of 5 Minutes in Church History. On this episode, we are having our friend back with us again, Dr. Guy Waters. Dr. Waters, welcome.
3: Thank you, Dr. Nichols.
2: Dr. Waters is a professor of New Testament at Reformed Theological Seminary in Jackson, Mississippi. He's written a number of wonderful books, and he is a New Testament scholar and has spent much time in the first century. So I thought it would be helpful for us to take a peek into the first century. This is the century in which Christ was born and lived and carried out his public ministry. This is the century of the New Testament, and as we move out of the pages of the New Testament, we are setting the stage for the early church. This is a very important century for us. What do we need to know about it?
3: Well, a few things about the first century. We talk about the 20th century beginning in 1914, World War II, and the first century AD really began in 31 BC at the Battle of Actium, which ended decades of struggle, civil war, and upheaval within what became the Roman Empire. Augustus triumphed over Antony and Cleopatra, and that ushered in what has come to be known as the Pax Romana. It was a period of stability, order, economic activity, and it allowed the Apostle Paul and many others in the church to travel freely under protection of the government, to enjoy the benefits of a stable society, an economy that was flourishing, and that, humanly speaking, provided a wonderful environment for the church to grow. I think another thing that would have struck us if we were to travel back in the first century was what today we would call cultural and religious pluralism. If you were to walk the streets of Rome, one thing that would surprise you is you would see very few Italians. They would be mostly people from the east, from Syria, what's today Turkey, and other parts. And so this brought not only an influx of language and culture, but also religion. And so it was a religiously plural society. And there was a lot of blending, there was a lot of questioning. And you get indications of that, for instance, in Acts 17. Paul goes to Athens and he sparks their curiosity and it gives them a chance to talk about the gospel. I think another thing that would have characterized the first century, at least in the minds of many, it was a decadent time. Morals were at low level. For the weak, children, you think of abortion, infanticide, slaves could be horribly mistreated. It was not always a pleasant experience for many people in society. And of course, one of the things that the church distinguished itself for in its first decades was its care for the throwaways of society and people that nobody else had concern for.
2: Against this pluralism and against this decadent culture is born not only Christianity with its theology, its Trinitarianism, but also its Christian ethic.
3: Yes.
2: And it seems to me, especially as I read Paul's epistles, that he's constantly helping his congregations navigate these waters of the first century that they live in so that they can live according to a biblical ethic.
3: That's exactly right. Some of the trends that I've identified, I think many Christians can look around today and say, you know, I see things like that in the world today. We shouldn't be discouraged by that fact. Paul wasn't discouraged by that fact. It prompted him to stand up straight and preach the gospel.
2: I was thinking of that, too, as you were talking. It seems like the first century has a lot in common with what we're experiencing here in the 21st century. And yet, in that context, Christianity was not only born, but it thrived and grew and came of age.
3: That's right. And it's a reminder that this is a movement of the Holy Spirit. And as the church was committed to the Word and faithful to the Word to proclaim it and to apply it, to live it out, they saw God's blessing. And we could see the same today.
2: We can be encouraged. We can realize that our confidence is in our God, in the gospel, in His Word. And we can live in the context, in the world in which God placed us.
3: That's right.
2: Well, thank you, Dr. Waters. That was very informative. A century in 5 minutes. I'm Steve Nichols. Thanks for joining us for 5 minutes in Church History.
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4: We become older. We become hungry. We become filled. We become tired. We become refreshed. We become content. We become in want. We become sad. We become happy. God does not become. He simply is. He is who He is from all eternity. He has no beginning. He has always existed. Neither will He have an end. And in between, He is who He is. He never changes. He is the same from age to age because He cannot change. God is not growing. God is not developing. God is not adapting to His surroundings. God is not learning. God doesn't add to His knowledge as if, oh, I never considered that. Oh, I just gained a knowledge. I increased. I went from infinite knowledge to more infinite knowledge? No, God is infinite. He is not becoming more of something. Neither is He becoming less of what He used to be. If that happened, then He would not be perfect the way He is.
5: Be sure to get your will to the finish line. Stay tuned.
6: 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Here's attorney David Gibbs, Jr.
5: A sweet Christian lady from Virginia contacted an attorney she had worked with for many years because she wanted to make a small adjustment to her will. When she brought the will to us, we noticed that it was not signed or notarized. She had the will, but it was not an enforceable document. Because many people are now able to work with attorneys online, we are noticing a number of cases where wills have not been signed by two witnesses in the presence of a notary. Remember, if your will is not signed and notarized, it's not done. It's not a will. Let me repeat. If your will is not signed and notarized, it's not a completed legal document. Be sure to get your will to the finish line. 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
1: Think about the last time you faced a problem and realized you didn't have what you need to meet the moment. Maybe it was a looming deadline or a personal crisis or a room full of people staring at you for help while your own resources felt small. Today on A Better Word, we're taking a closer look at a similar moment when the exhausted disciples faced the impossible task of feeding 5,000 men in the middle of nowhere. And we'll discover what God can do when we think we don't have enough. Pastor Nick, there's times when we come face to face with the reality that we just don't have what it takes. And the gap between what we have and what's required is a really uncomfortable feeling.
3: Mm-hmm.
1: So it can cause some people to become frustrated, angry, or even despairing. But how should we respond in those moments?
3: When we are given the opportunity to serve the Lord and we're faced with these situations, and I can think of a number of them in my own life, how should we respond is take a step forward in dependence on God and see what He does in and through you. But when you do that, of course, you risk failure. And I think about when I was maybe one of my first experiences with this, I was in high school and on a missions trip in a foreign country in another language, leading a vacation Bible school. I never led a vacation Bible school. I knew Spanish a little bit, but not conversantly. And what the Lord did in that week through me was to teach me that a willing vessel can be used. I came back, the Lord did amazing things through a bunch of kids who didn't know anything about anything. And it was powerful. Similarly, in pastoral ministry, I can think of so many situations, crisis situations, where I walk in and said, I don't know what I'm going to say or do here, but I know I'm supposed to be here. And God does something amazing for those that depend upon Him for that.
1: That's powerful. Thanks, Pastor Nick. Let's find out what happens when the disciples meet a hungry crowd seeking to be filled as we begin a message called Bread from Heaven.
4: As you grab a Bible and open with me to the Gospel of Mark chapter 6, let me ask you a question. Have you ever experienced something that was so enjoyable, so rich, so meaningful that you never wanted it to end? Could be any number of things. What are you hungry for? Hunger is primarily used to describe the desire to eat, but it's often used to describe what you desire more broadly or what you're pursuing in your life. Today, we come to a familiar passage in the Gospel of Mark. In fact, it's the only miracle that is recorded in all four of the Gospels. Today, as we turn to Mark chapter 6, starting at verse 30, we look at the miracle of the feeding of the 5,000. And as we turn there, please follow as I read. It starts this way in verse 30. It says, the apostles returned to Jesus and told him all that they had done and taught. And he said to them, come away by yourselves to a desolate place and rest for a while. For many were coming and going, and they had no leisure even to eat. And they went away in a boat to a desolate place by themselves. Now many saw them going and recognized them, and they ran there on foot from all of the towns and got there ahead of them. When he went ashore, Jesus saw a great crowd, and he had compassion on them because they were like sheep without a shepherd. And he began to teach them many things. And when it grew late, his disciples came to him and said, "This is a desolate place, and the hour is now late. Send them away to go into the surrounding countryside and villages to buy themselves something to eat." But he answered to them, "You give them something to eat." And they said to him, "Shall we go and buy 200 denarii worth of bread and give it to them to eat?" And he said to them, "How many loaves do you have? Go and see." And when they had found out, they said, 5 and 2 fish. Then he commanded them all to sit down in groups on the green grass. So they sat down in groups by hundreds and fifties. And taking the 5 loaves and the 2 fish, he looked up to heaven and said a blessing and broke the loaves and gave it to them, to the disciples, to set before the people. And he divided the fish among them all. And they all ate and were satisfied. And they took up 12 baskets full of pieces and of the fish. And those who ate the loaves were 5,000 men. The news of John the Baptist's death had hit the disciples hard. Jesus had loved his cousin, whom he had referred to as the greatest man on earth beside himself. The energy of the disciples had been completely exhausted as they had been going from village to village, preaching a gospel of the repentance for the forgiveness of sins because the kingdom of God was at hand. And they healed sick people and they cast out demons, and they learned in the midst of that what it meant to depend on God. And now they were exhausted. Whether you're serving God as a traveling evangelist, or serving God in a local church, or serving God simply as a faithful Christian, which all of us are called to do, sometimes that type of service can just completely wear you out. People work is fluid. There are a variety of reactions. The spiritual warfare is at hand. The output required to be a servant of the Lord can be high, and you are dealing in a currency of eternal significance. Jesus and the disciples needed a break. And so verse 31, he tells them to come away by yourselves to a desolate place to rest a while. They were coming and going. They didn't even have time to eat. And so they got in the boat to go to this desolate place. And it's interesting that 3 times the place that they're going is called a desolate place. Mark seems to be setting us up to see something about the place beyond the fact that it's just isolated. In fact, this idea of a desolate place is mentioned by Jesus, it's mentioned in the description, and the disciples later say again that this is a desolate place. And Mark is going to make a point about the fact that they're in the wilderness, and just like Israel was in the wilderness 40 years ago, Jesus is going to do something to show how he fulfills the needs of people and the promises of God. As the boat was making its way across the sea, you can imagine what would happen. People recognized the sail, or they recognized the boat. They weren't too far off the shoreline, and all of a sudden somebody points and they start running. They guess where he's going to land, and as they're going through the villages along the way, they're telling their friends, "Jesus is headed that way, let's go and see." And they sprint across the shoreline, and they actually beat him there. It says in verse 33, they saw them going, they recognized him, they ran on foot to all the towns, and they got there ahead of them. That's pretty impressive. And when they went ashore, he saw a great crowd, and he had compassion on them because they were like sheep without a shepherd, and he began to teach them many things. First thing you notice about that is the nature of people. They were like sheep without a shepherd. And what happens to sheep without a shepherd? Well, they wander aimlessly, following their desire for food. They're vulnerable to attack from wolves and other prey. They follow the flock sometimes, even to their own detriment. Back in 2005, it all started with one self-destructive leap. The shepherds were eating breakfast outside the town of Jabesh, Turkey, when they were surprised to see that one lone sheep jumped off a nearby cliff and fell to its death. They were stunned, however, when they saw that the rest of the flock of nearly 1,500 sheep followed, each leaping off of the very same cliff. And when it was all over, the local Axum newspaper reported that 450 of the sheep perished in a billowy white pile. Those that jumped off the edge of the cliff from the middle or the back of the herd had experienced a fall, but the cushion of sheep below them was so high, it spared them from death. The estimated loss to the families of Jabesh topped over $100,000, which is an extremely significant amount of money in a country where the average person earns $2,700 annually, at least back then. Sheep without a shepherd, leaderless, wandering, following each other, even following each other to death. I can't help but wonder if this is one of the explanations to our own culture devolving with all of the theories and behaviors that look and seem and feel completely illogical to us. Things like boys that want to be identified as girls and girls wanting to be identified as cats and the sexual dysfunction that occurs and the encouragement of promiscuity and then the wondering why there's so much difficulty. The list goes on. We follow each other's ideas around in circles, sheep without a shepherd. And Jesus responds to them. His response is to teach them. It's not just to be an example to them, though he is. It's not just to encourage them or confront them, though he does. But he teaches them. He feeds the sheep with his word. And the second thing we observe is the motivation for his teaching them. We observe the compassion of the Savior. Now, I don't know about you, but when I'm tired, when I'm exhausted, when I'm really expended, my level of compassion tends to be pretty low. I imagine I'm not alone in that. I can't imagine what it must have been like to get off the boat and to say, we're finally trying to get away, and here they are again. The people who are there are hungry. They're wandering. They want something, but they don't even really know what they want. In the midst of the tiredness, Jesus is compassionate with them. Many years ago, at a teaching hospital, the staff found out that one of its young residents had a marvelous effect on children. And they responded, these children responded to him with such a delight. They would do things for him and yield to his ministrations in a way that they wouldn't do for any other person on staff. And so the administration assigned a nurse to try and discover the secret of this young medical resident. And it wasn't until the second week when she was on the night turn that she found out the secret. It was simply this. Every night, on his last round, before he left the building, he would kiss, hug, and tuck in every single child as he walked through the ward. And it was that act of compassion, you see, that act of sympathy that he made contact with them. And it's this type of sympathy, this type of compassion that belongs to Jesus. And that he reaches out to you and to me. It's that compassion. That's the thing about him that charms us more than anything else. Because, you know, sometimes people feel like God is angry and other people are waiting to, that God might be waiting to get you in that sort of like, I got you a moment. I've been waiting for you to screw up and I finally saw it. Some people think that God is apathetic or aloof because he's allowed painful things in their lives. But here is Jesus the very image of the Father, his first response to people is compassion. In fact, 9 times in the New Testament, it mentions that Jesus feels a deep compassion for people in need. You might have a lot of perceptions about God, but know that Jesus extends his compassion even to you. He's compassionate enough not just to leave you where you are. He's compassionate enough to teach you and to even provide for you in a way that you can't imagine. And he provides himself. Well, the sun is beginning to dip below the peaks of the hills now, and the surrounding cliffs and mountains, and the day of rest had turned into a long day of ministry, and the people are continuing to hang around. It's clear they don't want to leave. It's kind of like those folks you have over for dinner, and you've had your conversation, and it's time for bed, but they're still there. Their souls were hungry. You would think that their stomachs would get the better of them and eventually that they would just disperse and move on, but they didn't. So why did they stay? Common sense that they would go on their separate way sooner or later, but they didn't. Their bellies were hungry and they weren't satisfied, but their souls were even more hungry and they were starting to be satisfied. The disciples were very hungry. And so they said that this isn't going to end anytime soon. And so they went to Jesus and they said, this is a desolate place. And the hour is now late. Send them away and go to the surrounding countryside and villages and have them buy themselves something to eat. And Jesus answered them, you give them something to eat. And they said to him, shall we go and buy 200 denarii worth of bread and give it to them to eat? Jesus seemingly gives them a sarcastic answer. He knows that they're not able to feed the people. And the disciples shoot back with some tone of disrespect. They know they can't spend 200 denarii on bread. And even if they could, they probably wouldn't be able to find enough bread to feed this many people. It's all setting up the fact that this is now an impossible situation. They hung around too long and there's no way out. The people have a growing need and this growing need will only grow further. But you know, when the situation is so clearly impossible, like it is here, the source of power that is displayed comes with equal and crystal clarity. And so Jesus asked the disciples to go to the crowd and see what resources are available. And they come back with 5 small pieces of bread, perhaps little barley cakes and 2 fish that are most likely pickled. And then the miraculous happens. But here we need to take a step back, way back in time, to help us understand the importance of what happens. I wonder if you know who were considered to be the greatest prophets in the history of Israel. Who are the prophets that come to mind? Maybe you heard them in children's stories. Maybe you've studied them deeply in your own study of the scripture. Abraham, Elijah, and Moses. Abraham is considered to be the father of the people of Israel, the one who receives the covenant for the promised land. Elijah is known for great power and righteousness and messages of great conviction. And Moses was known as the one that God used to deliver his people from slavery into Egypt. Also the one that God used to deliver the law and the one who brought them through the wilderness right up to the edge of the promised land. God did mighty things through Moses. In Egypt, Under the whip of their harsh masters and of a Pharaoh, God used Moses to institute 10 plagues upon the Egyptians to show his supremacy. And the 10th plague, the one that broke their back, was the angel of death that took the life of the firstborn of every family and even animal across the nation. However, if their houses or dwellings had doorways painted with the blood of a lamb, they were passed over from the angel of death. And thus, the Passover holiday became a marker point of God's salvation for his people from Egypt. God did mighty things as he delivered the two tables of the law to Moses. As the mountain was shrouded in smoke and lightning and the glory of God and his presence passed in front of the prophet, the law would reveal true righteousness and holiness, and it would highlight the people's need for a savior as it displayed their sin. And God gave it to Moses. Of all people, he gave it to Moses to give to them. God did mighty things through Moses as he led the people through the wilderness for 40 years. Sometimes we feel like we're waiting for a long time, for 40 days or 40 weeks. But these people were in the wilderness for 40 years. It didn't need to take 40 years if they'd just gone in a straight line. But God's way is not always a straight line. And so for 40 years, Moses led them through the wilderness, and God led Moses and the people through a pillar of cloud by the day and a pillar of fire at night. And he gave them guidance along the way through life. This isn't days, this is life, 40 years. And God did mighty things to meet the physical needs of those people while they were in the wilderness. There were some couple million of Jews anyway during that time. And how would they survive as nomads wandering for 40 years? Well, God rained down bread from heaven called manna for them to eat. And he did it every day except for the Sabbath day to meet their hunger and to provide for their need. And Moses was the one who directed them on how and when to collect and eat. You see, Moses was one that God used to deliver the people and to provide for the people. Moses was a great teacher, he was a great leader, he was a great prophet, but he was seen as God's instrument of salvation and of provision. And now, God's people were in the wilderness again. They had followed Jesus to the desolate place. And they were wandering, directionless, like sheep without a shepherd. And once again, they were hungry. And they not only had a great teacher of God's word among them, a great leader among them, a great prophet among them. What Jesus does was more than a second Moses could provide for them with. Jesus does more than Moses could ever possibly do. And he divides the people into groups of 50s and 100s, just as Moses had done in Exodus 18:25. And he looked to heaven, looked up to his Father, but he did not need to look for manna to rain down upon them as bread from heaven. Instead, he thanks his Father, he splits the loaves and the fish, he passes to his disciples to distribute, and then something amazing happened. No matter how many times they reached into the basket, it never emptied.
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5: Jesus told a parable about a sower who scattered seed in all kinds of soil: good ground, rocky ground, thorny ground, and hard-packed paths. and some seed took root, some didn't. But notice the sower's job was simply to scatter the seed. What happened in the soil was not in his control. That's evangelism. You plant the seed of God's word in the hearts of people around you, but whether or not that seed takes root, whether a heart is softened to receive it, that belongs to God alone. But this truth does not excuse us from sharing our faith. It frees us to share it without the fear of someone's eternity resting on our performance. You can rest in this. God is sovereign over the harvest. Your job is simply to sow. 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
1: 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I'm your host, Brian Dolan, inviting you to join us again next time when Pastor Nick Gatzke continues Bread from Heaven. 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A Better Word is a teaching ministry of Old North Church in Canfield, Ohio.

Okay, here's a quiz for you. God's divine power has granted to us all things that pertain to life and godliness through, well, how are you going to answer that question? Through keeping my way pure, through clean hands and a holy heart, through laboring to perform? Well, no, it's through the knowledge of Him who called us to His own glory and excellence. It's through the very work of Jesus Christ. Hear more about the gospel of Jesus Christ on KFGR Radio, 24 hours a day.

way, we are fully dependent upon Him. And because He doesn't change the same from age to age, we may fully depend upon Him. As A.W. Pink once said, God gives to all, but is enriched by none.

0: God calls elders to lead the church and care for the spiritual needs of believers. Some are responsible for the preaching and teaching of God's word. But what else does this role entail? And what characteristics should we be looking for in our elders? Alistair Begg walks us through the Bible's answers today on Truth for Life.
1: For those of you who are visiting this morning and may wonder why it is that we're dealing with these particular verses, it's because the last time we got as far as the 16th verse of chapter 5, and we are fulfilling what is essentially a pattern for us in working consecutively, verse by verse, through various portions of the Bible. Now, it's not always important to point it out, but as will become apparent this morning, since it has to do with money, it's probably a good thing to point out, because people will often assume that whenever the question of money is mentioned in the church, that there must be some particular concern about money, and that is often the case when money is mentioned in a church. It's sometimes mentioned with such frequency that people think that that's all the place is about, and in other cases, it is only mentioned when there is some kind of crisis. Well, you should know that the only reason there's any mention of it is because Paul is addressing it here in 1 Timothy, and since we're studying 1 Timothy, we come in the course of events to these verses. Now, with the verses before us and our Bibles open on our laps, let's pause and ask for God's help. Gracious God and loving Father, we pray now that you will take my words and speak through them. You will take our minds and help us to think through them, and that you will take our lives and fill them with a passionate desire to live in obedience to the truths that you are teaching us. For Jesus' sake, amen. Contrary to so much popular opinion, the church is not a democracy. The fact that many churches may try and operate in that fashion does not make them right. The church is neither a dictatorship. And the fact that some churches may operate with a little pope who rules them does not make it right. There is no place in Scripture that you can go to either democratize the church or determine that it should be ruled by an individual in terms of a dictatorship. In fact, when we turn to the Bible, we discover that the church is a theocracy, namely, that it is God who rules and governs, and he chooses to mediate his rule through the direction of godly men. That God has appointed some to be responsible for the leadership of others, while he has appointed all to be responsible to the leadership of Jesus Christ. And this is not unfamiliar territory to those of us who have been here over a period of time. The English word that is most used to describe the individuals who are involved in this responsibility of ruling the church is elders. And you will find that the word comes almost exclusively in the plural form, because there is no suggestion that there is only to be an elder in a church, but rather that this responsibility is to be exercised in plurality and in a biblical form of parity. These elders are to be men of spiritual maturity. The Greek word presbyteros is the word which conveys that notion primarily of maturity. They are to be men who exercise a God-given spiritual authority, and the Greek word episkopos conveys that. And they are to be exercising this authority in the realm of specific spiritual responsibility. And this specific responsibility is, as we discover

0: in Acts chapter 20 and verse 28, to be shepherds of the church of God. And the Greek word for shepherd is simply the word poimen, which if you were to try and anglicize it, would be P-O-I-M-E-I-N. So these individuals set apart by God, acknowledged by the congregation, are called to act not as the representatives of segments of the congregation, taking up the interests of particular groups within the congregation in the way in which a congressman might represent his district. It's very important to point out because in many churches who are prepared to acknowledge the idea of eldership, they regard the elders as being representatives of little caucuses within the church. So every little group tries to get an elder represented in the hope that this elder will represent their charge and their concern. In point of fact, the representation that the elders bring is the representation of God to the people, not the people to the rest of the elders. The elders are not responsible to the congregation, they are responsible for the congregation. They are responsible as brothers to brothers, as brothers to sisters, as we've seen in Paul's instruction to Timothy as a pastor. He should treat the younger men as brothers, the older men as he would fathers, the older women as mothers, and the younger women as sisters. And within that framework of relationships, there is all kind of accountability. So it is not that once the elders are appointed to the task of eldership, they are somehow now immune from the one another dimensions of Christian living. It's not that. But it is that in the exercising of their God-given responsibility, they are accountable to God for those under their care. And that, of course, is the most chilling form of accountability that could ever be conceived of. And it is addressed in Hebrews 13, 17, where the writer says, they keep watch over you, that is the elders do, as men who must give an account. To whom? To God. Now in chapter 3, Paul has already addressed the qualifications for serving as an elder in the first 7 verses, and he now returns to this particular group to provide further direction for the way in which they function within the church. And the link between what he has said about the widows in verses 3 to 16 and what he's now about to say concerning elders, I think, is simply this question of honor. The widows were to be given, according to verse 3, proper recognition or honor. And the way in which they were to be honored had a direct reference to the providing for their practical needs. Now he is saying that the elders in the church are also to be given proper recognition. They too are to be honored. And it is impossible to think in terms of honoring elders without also entering into this matter of compensation and remuneration. And so in verses 17 and 18, we're going to think for a moment or two about the matter of compensation. And then in verse 19, and in verse 20, we're going to consider the issue, and 21, the issue of accusation. And then in verse 22, to which we will come this evening, we'll deal with this matter of ordination. So there are just those three words that help me as I go through. Compensation, accusation, ordination. I say to myself, okay, I know where I am in this passage. And I share that with you in case that might help you around. Of course, if it doesn't, then you can think up 3 words of your own, or 20 words of your own for that matter. But anyway, compensation is the issue here in verses 17 and 18. The elders are those who direct the affairs of the church. That's what they do. They are responsible for the spiritual oversight of the congregation. The King James Version uses the word rule, and they are to rule the church. Now, how do they rule the church? Not on the strength of their personality, not on the basis of peculiar whims that they may have picked up along the journey, but they rule the church by the crook, the shepherd's crook, of the Word of God. In other words, all of their ability to bring oversight, all of their expressions of pastoral care, all of the matters of teaching are established and governed by this book. And that is why, you see, it is imperative that elders are men of spiritual maturity. And their maturity is directly related to their knowledge of the Word of God. Because if you put a man in a position of leadership in the church simply because he was financially successful or was uniquely competent in the realm of business, but is not a man of spiritual maturity, then you will do a disservice both to that individual as well as to the flock under his care. Because when it comes to the issue of ruling, he will immediately revert to business practices, or he will revert to the power of his personality. But if he is unfamiliar with the scriptures, he will not be able to go to the Bible and to say, this is why we do what we do, and this is why we believe what we believe, and this is why we are going where we are going. It is all wrapped up in this matter of directing the affairs of the church. And it is these individuals, we're told, who are worthy of double honor. Now, this matter of double honor is important, and I think it is simply this, this is at least a pointer in the right direction, that the double honor is this: they are honored for the role that they fulfill as elders, and then on account of the excellency of their work, they are honored all over again. So there is an honor which attaches to the privilege of eldership, and there is an honor which then attaches to the doing of the work well. Isn't that the distinction there? The elders who direct the affairs of the church well. Now, that should be all the elders, but maybe he's making a point there. Maybe he is, putting a little barb into the seat of the pants of some who are reading, some who are hearing the letter read. I wonder, am I one of the ones who directs the affairs of the church well, or am I just directing the affairs of the church? And these who do so well are worthy of double honor, especially those whose work is preaching and is teaching. Now, notice that the word work is used. Their work is preaching and teaching. It's customary for people to say of those who labor in the word and in doctrine, of course, you don't really work, do you? You don't really have a job. You just read your Bible, pray every day, and grow, as it were. But you don't work. Well, the word here, kopao, is a word for toil. And Paul uses it purposefully. It's the word that he uses in 2 Timothy 2 when he uses the various pictures of an athlete and of a farmer. He says it is the hard-working farmer who deserves a share of what he is providing. He should be the first to receive the benefits of his work. And the word there is for toil. And Paul, interestingly, uses this, whether he is referring to physical or the mental toil that is involved in the responsibility of eldership. 1 Corinthians 15 and in verse 10, he says, by the grace of God, I am what I am, and his grace to me was not without effect. No, I worked harder than all of them. I was a hard worker, he says. And the word there is kopao. I was toiling. When he writes in Galatians and chapter 4, he uses the same word in verse 11. I fear for you that somehow I have wasted my efforts on you. The word there is my toiling. When he writes to the Philippians, he uses the same word in the 16th verse of chapter 2. As you hold out the word of life in order that I may boast on the day of Christ that I did not run or labor, and the word there is kopao, I did not labor, work, toil, expend myself for nothing. In other words, he says, this responsibility of laboring in the word and in doctrine, of directing the affairs of the church, he says, let nobody be in any doubt, this is work. And anyone who engages in the responsibilities of pastoring, of teaching, of being involved as an elder, and doesn't break a sweat, or doesn't break their back, or it doesn't break their heart, or it doesn't keep them awake, or it doesn't lift their spirits, or it doesn't devastate them, doesn't know what it means to be an elder. The word here conveys the fact that it is both vigorous and it is laborious. And at the end of the day, it has the ultimate examination. Now, some of you did your examinations and passed the bar, and it was tough, but it's over. Others of you did your examinations and were entered into a trade, and it's over. Oh, you still work, but you no longer face examinations. You pass the examinations, and now you do your work. Here, you do your work, and then you face your examinations. You work all of your life, and then you get examined. And on that day, you will discover whether your work, your kopa'o, was wood and hay and precious and stubble, or silver and gold and precious stones. Now, I express this with conviction because it comes to me with conviction. All the elders, he says, rule. The directing of the affairs of the church falls to all the elders. All the elders teach, insofar as they are men who, according to what he writes to Titus in Titus 1:9, are men who are apt to teach. I don't think that means that every elder has to be somebody who can stand up and preach in a public fashion. Some teach that. I disagree with them. I don't know if I'm right, but I know that I disagree. Because the phraseology of apt to teach does not necessarily mean the gifting necessary to do so in a public forum. But it does mean that every elder needs to be mature enough in the scriptures that when a member of the congregation approaches them with a matter of doctrine or with a matter of practice or whatever it is, that the elder is able to go to the Bible and to turn the scriptures up and to teach from the Bible and to rule and direct the affairs of the church from the book. So in the same way that you would see a shepherd, and you would identify a shepherd as indistinct from other workers in fields and other carers of cattle, you would identify that shepherd by the fact that he would move around with his crook. Then you would be able to identify the elders because they would be moving around with theirs as well. Because they would want always to be ready to shepherd the congregation, to direct the affairs of the church, and to do so well by means of this vital instruction. Now, verse 18 leaves us in no doubt that it is impossible to divorce the notion of honor from remuneration. For the scripture says, "Do not muzzle the ox while it's treading out the grain." Somebody in hearing verse 17 read maybe say, well, what do you mean worthy of double honor? How should we honor them? Paul says, well, just in case you're missing the point, I'm actually talking about the way in which you provide for them. Now, if you turn back to Deuteronomy for a moment, and you should put a marker in Deuteronomy because we'll go back here again a couple more times. But in Deuteronomy chapter 25, God is giving instruction to his people about various practical matters. And it is right in the course of all of this vital practical instruction that he says, do not muzzle an ox while it is treading out the grain. It's interesting the way that just drops down there in the midst of all these other instructions. Now, in the time of Deuteronomy and the time of 1 Timothy, people would have been very familiar with this picture. A flat, often rocky area, circular many times, a piece of level ground exposed to the wind would become the place in which the grain was brought and laid out symmetrically around in this circle. And then the oxen, often two of them, maybe three of them, would be harnessed to a central point, and they would move just laboriously round and round. And as their hooves crunched into the grain that had been cut and they split it apart, then the wind would pick it up and blow it, and as the good stuff would be gathered and set aside for consumption. And the instruction of God is, when the oxen are doing that, don't put a muzzle on them. Allow them to eat some of the grain in order that they are well cared for. Now, why was God so concerned about oxen? Well, actually, he wasn't ultimately concerned about oxen, although he was in passing concerned about oxen. He was concerned about his name and his glory. Because pagans were tempted, on account of greediness, to put muzzles on the oxen. So they would engage in the same process, but when the poor oxen would try to grab some of this stuff, they couldn't because they had their mouths all jammed up with one of these leather gubbinses. And Paul says, when the pagan nations see that we don't muzzle the oxen, and they say, why don't you muzzle the oxen? You'll be able to tell them, because God is a kind God. The God and Father of Abraham and Isaac and Jacob is a God of kindness, that they might also understand the principle that is conveyed here, that every worker, whether it is an oxen, whether it is a manual worker, or in 1 Timothy 5, whether it is someone who labors in the word and in doctrine, that all of these situations, in every case, the individual or the beast has the right to partake in the fruits of his work. In other words, if God ordained ample provision for oxen that were treading out corn, it is incumbent upon churches to see that those who devote their time and energy to preaching and the teaching of the word are adequately remunerated. That's the principle. He says, if God is concerned about the oxen, don't you think he's concerned about the pastors? Now, it's a dreadful shame when congregations conclude that eldership, and particularly the teaching eldership, the responsibility of laboring in the word and in doctrine, that somehow or another congregations conclude that this is not really work. And any notion of honoring them will come when they die. And we will honor them in their funeral sermons. But we're not going to honor them now. We don't want them to get whatever we don't want them to get. Now, I don't speak here out of personal experience. I speak here out of observation. God knows that if I were to die right now while I'm preaching, I could never have been as graciously and wonderfully and well cared for over all of my life as I have been. Far and beyond deserving and or expectation. But in moving around the country and in going from place to place, not all enjoy such benefits.
1: 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We'll hear more about the role of church elders as we continue our study in 1 Timothy tomorrow. In the meantime, be sure to request the resource we are recommending today. It's a brand new release from Alistair titled Guarding the Truth, and it's a verse-by-verse study guide through Paul's second letter to Timothy. In the book of 2 Timothy, Paul continues encouraging his young apprentice, reminding him to hold fast to the gospel and continue to trust in Scripture in a time when false teaching was rapidly spreading and luring many away from the true faith. This study guide is designed to be used as a companion to the ESV text, and as you read your Bible, you'll refer to the corresponding commentary and the helpful explanations from Alistair that you find in the study guide. 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Box 398000, Cleveland, Ohio, 44139. I'm Bob Lapine. Thanks for listening today. While those in leadership deserve to be honored, that doesn't mean their sins are to be covered up. Tomorrow we'll consider how to deal with accusations and allegations against church leaders. The Bible teaching of Alistair Begg is furnished by Truth for Life, where the learning is for living.
2: Welcome to 5 Minutes in Church History, hosted by Dr. Stephen Nichols, where we take a little break from the present to go exploring the past. 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
3: Welcome to another episode of 5 Minutes in Church History. In this episode, we're going to be looking at a document called the 5-Point Deliverance. Now, if you know Calvinism, you know that Calvinists like their 5 points. Well, this isn't exactly that. The 5-point deliverance comes out of the fundamentalist modernist controversy at the beginning of the 20th century. Now, to set the stage here, we need to understand that liberalism, which was functioning and you might even say ruling in many ways in the church in Europe, was beginning to wash ashore in the American church in different American denominations at the end of the 1800s. And in the early 20th century, made significant inroads in the Baptist denomination, in the Lutherans, among the Presbyterians. And so there was a group within the theological conservatives, those that come to be called the fundamentalists, that saw what was at stake. They saw that these long-held doctrines of the church, what would constitute historic orthodoxy, were being challenged. And so within the Presbyterian church, there was a group who got together and established what was called the 5-point deliverance. Now, they added this to the subscription for ministers who wanted to be in the Presbyterian denomination. Ministers had to ascribe to the Westminster Standards, and they had to affirm their fidelity to the standards. And what they were finding was that in the 1900s and in the 1910s, these young ministerial candidates would come along, they would say they believed in the Westminster Standards, and then they would go off into pulpits and they would be teaching that Scripture is not fully inerrant, that Jesus is not virgin-born, and so forth. And so to try to speak to that and try to put in a safeguard against that, they established this 5-point deliverance, and they had ministers ascribe to it. Now, let me run through the 5 points, and we'll likely not be able to squeeze it all in here, so we might stretch this into 2 parts. But as we look through these 5 points, the first is inerrancy. A belief in the full inerrancy of Scripture, that Scripture is absolutely truthful and authoritative in everything it says. The second is the virgin birth of Christ. The third is the substitutionary atonement of Christ. Fourth is a visible, literal second coming of Christ, that Christ is coming again. And then lastly, that Christ performed miracles and that the miracles as they are recorded in the Bible, in fact, happened and are in fact true. So these are the 5 points. Now, you could say, well, this strikes me as being so crucial to Christianity. Who would deny these things? But lo and behold, there were plenty who were. If we go back to that first one, inerrancy, this, of course, is the first domino to fall. This is the crucial doctrine, inerrancy. And this doctrine had been long held by the church, the full authority, the full veracity of Scripture. In our current moment, in the modern age, it was the Princetonians, Charles Hodge, and Warfield, and after Warfield.
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6: But as we see with Moses, he's not quite there yet. Verse 13, but he said, "Oh my Lord, please send somebody else." So after God has answered every objection Moses has raised and has called Moses to go four times in this passage, Moses just plainly says, "Send someone else." It's the opposite of Isaiah 6. "Here I am, send somebody else." This shows us that although Moses is a type of Christ, yet he is also unlike Christ, because the Son of God was willing to go. He agreed with the Father to be sent in that covenant of redemption before time began, to be our deliverer, to lay down his very life, to save us from our sins. And even though he was in the garden before the crucifixion, saying, "If possible, let this cup pass from me," yet he still said, "Not as I will, as you will." This shows us the need for a greater deliverer who did go and who drank that cup dry for us.
7: Ask God's blessing and assistance. Dear God in heaven, we thank you that you are a great God, the only true and living God, and that you have worked all history around your redemptive plan. And we are the recipients of great grace and extreme power. And we ask, Lord, that you would help us to see the work of Christ and your Spirit in the church as we look at our heritage and our ecclesiology as we understand it. And we ask that you bless the Sunday school class for your glory and the worship service to follow. In the name of Jesus Christ, our Savior. Amen. For a text, I want to read 1 Peter 2, 4 through 6. If you have your Bibles, you can open to that. Otherwise, just listen as I read 1 Peter 2, verses 4 through 6. "As you come to him, a living stone, rejected by men, but in the sight of God, chosen and precious, you yourselves, like living stones, are being built up as a spiritual house to be a holy priesthood, to offer spiritual sacrifices acceptable to God through Jesus Christ. For it stands in Scripture, 'Behold, I am laying in Zion a stone, a cornerstone, a chosen and precious, and whoever believes in him will not be put to shame.'" This is our first introductory class to Baptistic Congregationalism, and I wanted to reach back just to the time prior of the ratification of the Second London Baptist Confession in 1689 to put some context to what we are about to study. Our knowledge of the origin of those who began to practice believers' baptism in the 17th century has suffered from poor scholarship, especially in the 18th and 19th centuries. Consequently, we fail to really grasp the ecclesiastical connections and the impact of these two very different groups who happen to be credo Baptists. I'll speak in some general terms and will only use secondary resources, mostly from Matthew Bingham's book, Orthodox Radicals, and Jim Renahan's Edification and Beauty. Many of you are already aware of some of the things that I am going to try to expound. But for those who are not, I think it'll be helpful for what will follow in the next couple of weeks. The scholarship in this area has been done by some wicked smart guys, and I have resources, if you're interested in that, I can recommend to you. The first thing that I want us to see is the Pan-Baptist identity myth. Pan-Baptist identity myth. There were no Baptists as we think of them today, early in the 17th century. The Apostolic Church practiced credo baptism exclusively for about two centuries. There were elements of credo baptism throughout history. Anabaptists and Mennonites in the 16th century practiced believers' baptism, and in the early 17th century, other groups began to break away from the established church, the state church, the Church of England, and discovered believers' baptism and had other reasons for their separation from the established church. The label Baptist pressed back upon any church who practiced believers' baptism, like so many labels, is really not that helpful. For our purposes, it has greatly obscured the heritage and core doctrinal beliefs which formed what would later be called General Baptists and Particular Baptists. But there was no Pan-Baptist or Pan-Bam-Boom-Wham. It's like watching Batman in the 70s. There was no Pan-Baptistic movement in the early 17th century which splintered over soteriology. Soteriology are those doctrinal beliefs around how Christ saves sinners. What more careful scholarship of men like Renahan and Bingham and others has revealed is that two very different species formed in two extremely different ponds. A cow and a horse both have certain similar features, hooves, nose, ears, and tails, but they are very different creatures. One is yummy to eat and the other isn't. One group oriented around the motivations seen in men like Francis Johnson, John Smith, and Thomas Helwys, who later became vehemently opposed to Reformation theology and the conclusions of the Synod of Dort, spawned one group while the other grew out of Orthodox Puritanism. Two, the radical dissenters in England. Radical, even heretical in some cases. There were dissenters and independents, separatists. There were Anabaptists, Mennonites, Quakers, and Socinians. These all were opposed and separated from the Church of England. John Smith is recognized as the first Baptist in England. However, as we note, that is somewhat anachronistic. The label didn't exist. Matthew Bingham notes, Quaker authors discovered the Baptist label. They developed it widely during the interregnum. The interregnum is that period of time from the English Revolution where the, what we call today, Puritans, who didn't call themselves Puritans at the time, ended up winning the Civil War and taking over the Parliament for a time. In 1654, a tract, Truth Cleared of Scandals, the Quaker Richard Farnworth referred to those people called Baptists in the 16th century. The Quaker James Parnell likewise described several meetings betwixt the people called Quakers and the people called Baptists. But none of the discrete groups in England who began to practice credo baptism referred to themselves as Baptists. A Baptist identity did not really take shape until the years following the interregnum. It's not necessary to document in detail the Baptistic movements of Johnson, Smith, and Helwys, and other groups, except to note their polemic against Baptistic Calvinists and their radical departure from Orthodox and Reformed religion to show how they were not part of the same genus, but separately developed, but began separately and developed differently and held no communion together. John Smith broke away from the Anglicans, believing only visible saints make up the church. Well enough, we certainly agree with that. But also on the use of books in worship, and this later included the Bible itself in the English language. He believed that only the Bible could be used if you used it in the original language of Hebrew and Greek. And that would not be helpful to a bunch of people that didn't speak or understand Hebrew and Greek. He and his followers were forced to flee England to the continent where Mennonite, and where there were, you know, Mennonites and Anabaptists. He initially met up with Johnson, but he could not find enough agreement to join forces with that communion. John Smith recognized the invalidity of his infant baptism, but could not agree sufficiently with any other separatist church, including the Mennonites, who did not hold orthodox views of the incarnation of Christ, and eventually decided to baptize himself. We'll get back to that. Thomas Helwys, also separated from the Church of England, moved to Amsterdam and was an associate of Smith. He also rejected the Mennonite errors on incarnation, but later adopted their anti-Calvinistic theology and migrated into full-blown Arminianism. Three, the Orthodox dissenters in England. This is the epicenter and progression of those wrongly called Anabaptists, but held to sound reform theology. They were Congregationalists who were just taking the next logical step in reform. James was king, and there was a lot of pressure from those later called Puritans to further reform the church after the manner of what happened with Edward IV. In England, the Orthodox dissenters from the Church of England were the Puritans and the Congregationalists, or Independents. Henry Jacob formed an independent Congregational church in 1616 and was later succeeded by John Lothrop and Henry Jesse. A prominent Congregational independent church whose leadership maintained good relations with the Puritan ministers in the parish churches of the Church of England. This was a prominent Congregational independent church whose leadership still maintained good relations with the Puritan ministers in the parish churches. Jacob knew and was influenced by William Ames. Over the following decade, their affiliations included Thomas Goodwin, Philip Nye, Jeremiah Burroughs, and Cedric Simpson. And this church appears to have gone through a transition in their practice. Prior to certain scruples by Henry Jesse, they were paedobaptistic Congregationalists. And they were affiliated by doctrinal unity and their Calvinistic soteriology, Congregational Polity, and other congregational churches who sought to reform the Church of England. Jacob did not denounce the national church in the early time of 16 through 30, but believed in the legitimacy of the independent churches. Rather, he saw a true visible church was within the political church. In other words, there was the political state church, and yet he recognized some validity to it, and yet held to Christ's true church are those saints within those churches who truly were converted. In the 1630s, under the leadership of Henry Jesse, leading men were questioning the greater ecclesiastical issues, like what is the church, who are the true members of the church, and what is the nature of its government, something that the Congregationalists had already pushed back on the established church. Some of the Jacob Lathrop Jesse church naturally looked at paedobaptism because it was one's admission into church membership. The Jacob Lathrop Jesse church appears to have accounted for the bulk of separatist activity in London before the Revolution. It was a succession of offshoots from this church that spawned the seven Calvinistic Baptist churches who wrote the first London Baptist Confession in 1644, though they were called Anabaptists or semi-Anabaptists by the establishment. And this sheds some light on the origin of their doctrine and ecclesiology. Five of the signatories of the first London Confession were William Kippen, John Spilsbury, Thomas Shepard, Thomas Mokin, and Thomas Kilcop, all offshoots from the Jesse Lothrop, Jacob Lothrop, we'll just call them JLJ, the JLJs, the JLJ Church. Hansard Knowles also had clear ties to the JLJ Church, but his signature did not appear on the confession until its 1646 revision. A man by the name of John Duper was the first to leave the JLJ Church with his followers. His contention was over a member who brought his infant to the parish church for baptism. And it was not that Duper questioned paedobaptism, but was pressing for changes in the church's confession to renounce the established or state church. Samuel Eaton followed Duper sometime later in renouncing the parish churches as no true church, and for the first time rejected the legitimacy of the church's baptism as a way of rejecting the legitimacy of the church. Bingham notes that there was nothing in Eaton's diary that led one to think he had disaffection with infant baptism per se. In the 1630s, there began to be dissent within the dissenters. John Duper, who first took offense, left the church, later followed by Eaton. Then in 1638, John Spilsbury formed a church, perhaps from the Duper congregation, and he was convinced that baptism was not at all for infants. In the early 1644, Richard Blunt and Samuel Blaylock baptized some 53 adult members of the Paedobaptist Congregational Church. Richard Blunt had some exposure to the Anabaptists on the continent, but it is doubtful that he was baptized by them. Praise God, Barebones, everybody's favorite Puritan of the time, because it's just such a wicked cool name, wrote in criticism of what appeared to be Blunt and Blaylock's baptizing themselves and then baptizing all these other people, also saying there was no appropriate ministerial office present for what was a church ordinance. I'm obviously paraphrasing Barebones. Spilsbury responds by laying out some basic congregational principles. Again, I'm paraphrasing that the church has the power of Christ to gather, covenant around the true gospel, and call its officers. The agreement around truth is proof of the Holy Spirit's work. And here you see the liberty of the church, the authority of its pastoral office, the gospel, and Christ as its head, the Spirit of Christ being present. Debate began in 1643 when Hansard Knowles did not want to baptize his own child, and eventually Knowles and about 32 others left to form a Baptistic congregational church as well. In the discussion in the Jesse Circle of Churches, centered on Genesis 12 through 17, and whether there was warrant for paedobaptism, of course we don't need to go into that right now, Bingham says his refusal apparently resonated widely within the congregation, because Knowles' doubts about the practice occasioned a church-wide conference in which the question of infant baptism was discussed in all love for many weeks together, focusing on the interpretation of God's dealing with Abraham in Genesis 17. The debate questioned whether or not the passage implied a place for children, for the children of Christian parents within God's covenant people. The problem was one that Edwards had to deal with in America, and the same issue plagued the established churches as well. Nominal and even reprobate members expected their children to be baptized and thus become members in the church. This obviously tends to hollow out the church and fill it with unbelievers as members. The first correction that Wendell observed, another historical writer at the time, he called these semi-Anabaptist churches and he did that referring to the Jesse circle of churches who only would baptize the children of members in good standing whose profession was seen by their holy life. So you see this progression of, well, here's, you know, a reprobate wants his obviously unbelieving infant to be baptized, and they just could not bring themselves to do that. Their first step was only to baptize the infants of church members who were in good standing. This later gave way to only baptizing ones who could make a profession of faith, which ironically was the practice of the apostolic fathers and the early church for a few centuries. Four, a shift in ecclesiology caused a change in baptism. Congregational polity and orthodox theology is what caused a shift in baptism among this group and not bare biblicism of the New Testament text. Bingham writes, during the early formative decades between 1638 and 1660, the men and women long labeled particular Baptists can be better understood as Baptistic Congregationalists. A Baptist denomination would only begin to solidify after the Restoration in their theological framework, favored emphasis, and even their personal associations. The particular Baptist leaders and those who followed them were cut from the congregational cloth. It is not significant that the celebrated phrase, the congregational way, was in fact first put to print by the particular Baptist leader, William Kiffin. When the discussion of the propriety of the national church, its discipline, and the makeup of its members, the grounds for paedobaptism began to give way. So when the discussion of the propriety of having a national church, its discipline, and the makeup of its members, that is when the ground of paedobaptism began to give way. And that is why the baptism question is more superficial than the ecclesiastical discussions of what is a true church and who are its true members. Now, when I say that, I'm not saying that baptism is a superficial issue, but aspects of baptism fell under a secondary doctrine. Yes, there must be baptism. We see it. It's commanded. But what was primary in the minds of these Baptistic congregationalists was soteriology. That was a non-negotiable. And then they were considering what is a new church. Of course, what is a true church? The reformers, Calvin in particular, placed the meaning of replaced the meaning of infant baptism erroneously, though he understood it to, he replaced the meaning of infant baptism, erroneously understood to remove original sin, with a covenantal sign of externally belonging to the covenant of grace. Bingham writes, likewise, the Heidelberg Catechism of 1563 affirmed that infants, as well as their parents, were to be incorporated into the Christian church and distinguished from the children of unbelievers. This is the reformed basis of infant baptism. It was less about soteriology and more about ecclesiology. It was the marker of one's covenant, ecclesiastical inclusion in this world, not necessarily a confirmation that one baptized would enjoy salvation in the world to come. So it was in the blood of the congregationalists to continue to reform the church. Though the English Puritans desired to reform the doctrine and worship, They were committed to a national state church. They still had a medieval mindset about the kingdom of God. The Congregationalists wanted to reform the church, not just the worship, but its ecclesiology as well. It's how it functioned. Who are its officers? Is it independent, or is it part of, does it answer to a hierarchy, etc.? So if you're going to reform the church, if you're going to reform ecclesiology in this period of time, you'll naturally have to reform your view on baptism. So this was a logical step within the Jesse circle of churches. In 1645, we see a very significant event when these men reached out to discuss these matters with other learned men. They called upon leading Congregationalists from whom they had been birthed. Their names were Thomas Goodwin, Philip Nye, Jeremiah Burroughs, Cedric Simpson. And if you're familiar with the Westminster Assembly, you'll recognize that all four of these men were on the assembly. They were the dissenters within the Westminster Assembly who wrote the Westminster Confession of Faith, the grandfather reformed standard that we hold very near and dear. Bingham says, Hansard Knollys, Henry Jesse, and Thomas Goodwin met in 1645 to discuss matters of mutual interest. They did so not as representatives of the Baptists and the Independents, but instead of three practitioners of the congregational way, each with his own vision of how that common commitment to congregational principles might be most consistently and faithfully expressed. Eventually, Jesse also, because of his changing ecclesiastical conviction, was baptized by Hansard Knolly. What followed is the clearest evidence for the congregational background of whom would later be called Particular Baptists. These Paedo-Baptist congregations and Baptistic congregation continued to be in substantial doctrinal agreement and fellowship, and there's no indication that the Jesse circle of churches was ever considered as outsiders. Bingham writes, instead, their easy availability to Jesse for many conferences, their description as honored and beloved brethren, and the lack of surprise or interest with which the Stinton documents are Keach's successor, and I think he was related, I can't remember how. Stinton was the one who amassed all of the writings of the Congregationalist Baptist churches and many other documents and pulled them together, and that became something called the Kiffin Manuscript. So William Kiffin wrote quite a bit about this period of time, but that his actual manuscript is lost, but it is copied by Stinton. So this man Stinton becomes the repository of almost everything that we could call primary sources, except for the access to those church minutes of church meetings that James Renahan used so useful. So Stinton documents, that's what that is. Write that down. Stinton documents treated their presence in and among the Jesse circle all indicate a web of close relationship among the mainstream Congregationalist leaders and those then pioneering a movement of Baptistic Congregationalists. Perhaps the most telling of all was the way in which the independent ministers responded to questioning Paedo-Baptism. Jesse was advised to count them still as of our church, pray for them, and love them. Given that Presbyterian contemporaries were quick to pronounce any Baptistic leanings as sure evidence of an imminent second Munster. That was an Anabaptist, uprising in Germany that was very wrong and disorderly. It is apparent that as evil and wicked a devil does range in the way of Anabaptism today in England as in old Germany. So basically the English Presbyterians, those Puritans that really had control of Parliament and who would call the Westminster Assembly, they were absolutely unwilling to consider anyone who held to a credo Baptist position as being anything other than the spawn of Satan.

requires theological reflection, thorough study, prayer, and patience. And those who departed in that manner, though they too held credo baptism as true and had true faith in Christ, not questioning that, had no affiliation with the paedobaptistic congregationalists who questioned paedobaptism on ecclesiastical grounds. In short, they had no common ground or interaction with each other. Those who later would be called General Baptists were only coincidentally Baptists with those who would later be called Particular Baptists. With the exception of Richard Blunt, there's no evidence that any of the Baptistic Congregationalists had any interaction with the Anabaptists, and they did not share any of their spiritual, doctrinal, or ecclesiastical DNA. What is important is to make... why is this an important distinction? Well, your DNA is directly related to your birth. The womb of what would later be called Particular Baptists in this country, and in this country they are called Regular Baptists, was a radically different one than those who were called General Baptists. Baptistic Congregationalists subscribe a Reformed confession, and that confession is their theological DNA. And this goes back, and that confession, as we've seen, goes back to the creeds in the early church. Just as a note, when Rome said to the reformers and Protestants, "You're no true church because you have no apostolic succession back to Peter," the response was, our connection to the apostles is the gospel, is the doctrinal truths that are held in the creeds. And that is why the confessions were so important. And you can see a lot of creedal language within the confession as it expands those basic principles. Again, to make the point, there were theological enemies and congenial affiliations. When the Reformers spoke about the Arminian gospel and their doctrine of salvation, it was in terms of heresy and repugnance. Bingham writes, "Among Particular Baptists, this intransigent hostility to Arminianism was evident even among more ecumenically minded Baptistic ministers who were perfectly willing to commune with paedobaptist congregationalists. In 1654, a letter from the Particular Baptist congregation at Hexham, church leaders explained their rationale for maintaining communion with godly preachers and congregation who were unbaptized, meaning paedobaptists, yet true ministers of the Church of Christ. Immediately after doing so, the letter expressed the congregation's gratitude to God, who through grace has kept us sound in the faith, not any of us tainted with that Arminian poison that has so sadly infected other baptized churches." So this is how our forefathers viewed those who held to an Arminian soteriology and likewise the Arminian independents or separatists spoke of Calvinists with equal disdain. Again, quoting from Bingham, "General Baptists, for their part, were equally, if not more, hostile to Calvinistic doctrine, and they likewise emphasized the doctrines of salvation correctness over and above the rejection of paedobaptism. In 1646, the Particular Baptist Benjamin Cox complained about Arminian Baptistic separatists who were so strongly opposed the Calvinistic doctrine that they issued a blanket anathema against any who affirmed it, even if such individuals also promoted believers' baptism. They so oppose us," wrote Cox, "that they deny us to preach any gospel, to hold any true faith, and to administer any true baptism, who have openly called us

0: the gates of hell, their common enemy, etc. So, pretty strong language. This is not two groups that were one who differed on soteriology. These are two completely different groups who believed each other had a false gospel. Then we see congregational congeniality or congenial affiliations among the Baptistic Congregationalists. Baptism was a secondary issue, not the fact of baptism, but you know who it was applied to and how it was done was a secondary issue, while soteriology was primary and ecclesiology was the hinge on what everything here is historically swinging. The Pado Congregationalists, we can call them Pado-cons, less syllables. The Pado-cons still had congenial relations with the Bapticons, as seen in the congenial way in which they disagreed. Bingham writes, particular Baptists in turn also placed unity on soteriological points ahead of unity on baptism. Many particular Baptists who would not hesitate to ally themselves in a variety of contexts with Pado-Baptist Congregationalists would nonetheless recoil from the promoters of Arminianism, whether Baptistic or not. Arminianism was an opinion which much oppresseth and disturbs the godly, and its champions were those who are under pretense of seeking the truth, do by cunning and crafty inquiries undermine the same and overthrow the faith of some. So, again, we have lots of written evidence that the Bapticons got along very well with the Pado-cons and not at all with those who practice Credo Baptism who did not hold Reformed theology. Any questions before we move to number 7? Yeah. Yeah. Yeah, 49 when they took over Parliament, somewhere around there, and then the restoration was 1660, which was, you know,
1: can't make a deal with Iran. They can't make a deal.
0: They made a deal with Charles and
1: turned out very bad.
0: Yes, Stephen.

Right. Yeah. And again, so Stephen asked to define, and I know I'm like covering, you know, a lot of ground and information very quickly, but Stephen asked to define general Baptists and particular Baptists. And again, these are terms today that did not exist then. But a general Baptist came out of the idea that the general atonement, that Christ died for all and everyone, and yet that atonement is only effective when one comes to Christ by faith. So he died for everybody. Everyone's sins are forgiven, but is not applied to them until they believe, which is true. We don't receive the forgiveness of Christ until we believe. But the particular Baptist said, no, Christ's atonement was for the elect. He died specifically for all those whom the Father had chosen. And that atonement, that propitiation, had with it the full effectiveness and power to bring that person to faith. It was not dependent on the will of the believer, but the Spirit caused faith to be formed in the heart of a chosen unbeliever, and that is why they believe. So the work of salvation is fully of Christ and the Holy Spirit, and not of all of us. Faith is simply the hand receiving the gift. Jacob, you had a question. Is that sufficient? So general atonement, particular atonement.

Was the Jacob's question, was it appropriate for a Baptistic Congregationalist to call the Arminian Credo Baptists heretics and unbelievers and nigh unto papists, and vice versa? Was it right? I'll ask you. Was it right for the Credo Baptist Arminians to call us the spawn of Satan? No, it wasn't. Was it appropriate? Oh, is it true that they did that? Are the Arminians really the spawn of Satan? Or is their gospel not true? Is that your question?

Oh, okay. What you're saying is, yeah, is the Arminian gospel a true gospel, a false gospel? And my answer to that would be God is gracious. Christ saves his children out of all kinds of different milieus of religious environments. I believe that the gospel presentation is flawed in that it offers the benefits of Christ without Christ. Okay, it says you can be saved and have your sins forgiven, but you don't necessarily have to bow your knee to Christ and be obedient. That'll come later, perhaps, as some higher blessing. Whereas the particular Baptist would call all men anywhere promiscuously, you must come to Christ and be saved for the forgiveness of your sin. Christ is crucified for you. Come and be reconciled to him. So I think that their gospel message is weak, as to the extent that it puts the hinge on the will of man, who is sinful, and oftentimes you have a great deal of a lack of assurance in a lot of those people wondering, well, did I do it right? Did I believe right? Do I have faith? Do I have enough faith? So if they preach Christ crucified, for the forgiveness of sin, the Holy Spirit uses that. And I would venture that he uses an even weaker presentations of the gospel as well. I had another hand. Daryl. If it's the gospel is, Jesus plus circumcision, I think that I grew up in an Arminian, dispensational church. I think I heard a weak gospel. I didn't hear Christ plus. Okay. I think we can argue that, that's what they're saying, from Scripture, but that's not what they're attempting to do. Yes.

Yeah. Thank you, Pastor Casey. I think Pastor Casey said the difference between, Daryl brought up Galatians 1 is a flawed gospel, a true gospel, and comparing that to the Arminian gospel. And Casey pointed out, well, if you asked most people who held to, you know, an Arminian approach, are you saying we are saved by our works, or our works have anything to do with it? They would say no. If they said yes, then you're dropping the gloves and you're going at it. We're going to get after it now, buddy. Seth. Oh, yes.

Okay. Our brother said the number one thing, there's a difference between somebody who calling out heresy and somebody being a heretic. And probably the particular Baptist would have said that the Arminian view was a heretical view without calling those people heretics. So, hope that's helpful. Ken. Christ looks at the heart. God knows who are his. Those who believe in Christ because the Holy Spirit did a work of faith, did a work of grace in their heart, have joined them to Jesus Christ through his work by faith. And they, none of us know Christ and the Word perfectly. We're all on a spectrum of understanding the revelation of God in the Scripture. So you can have a lot of bad doctrine and still be born again because it's the work of Christ. It'll eventually express itself in obedience and greater reception of truth. We're getting low on time. I'm going to skip what happened to the Bapticons, what pushed them to the fringe. It was the English Puritans. They were medievalists. In 1660, with the Restoration, there was a great deal of persecution. But during that time, the Baptistic congregational churches were growing. There was more and more of them, which brings us up to Keach. The turmoil of the 9 years between the Restoration and the Act of Tolerance in 1689 was substantial. The crackdown by the Church of England after the Restoration effectively ended the Puritan experiment. The English Puritans, by blocking university training to dissenters of all kinds, including Baptistic Congregationalists, left the Church as a whole greatly weakened and really ill-prepared for the 18th century. That's a whole other story. In London, the Baptistic Congregationalists grew despite these hardships. And remember, we had the plague, the London fire, all kinds of stuff. By the time of the Act of Toleration, there were probably a lot of folks within these churches who were not familiar with their heritage. And Keach saw the need for the churches to understand their heritage and was asked to provide an easy to understand account of the congregational way. And though he said there's a lot of really great stuff has been written about this by, Goodwin, Nye, Cotton, what have you, it's really not accessible to, to the average Joe. So he put together what will be a jumping off point for us, for our class, The Glory of a True Church. Until 1689, you had to get a license from the state to print. And, of course, the state has state church, and they didn't like you if you were a Baptistic Congregationalist. So it was very difficult to print material prior to 1689. And then a lot of the heavyweights of the movement or the whatever are dead. Nehemiah Cox died in just before, I think, in 1689, before he was able to sign the Confession of Faith that he helped edit. And he was probably one of the greatest theologians of the movement. He's gone. And now you have Keach, who is also a signer of the Second London Baptist. He has means, and now he has liberty to print. So he ends up being able to write and print, I think, over 40 books. And so a lot of people will look at Keach as being a high watermark of the Baptistic Congregationalists. He certainly is extremely helpful and useful.
He wrote on justification, covenant theology, adapted the, I think he did some work with the catechism. He wrote on congregational polity. He wrote a children's book that got him in a lot of hot water. He suffered a lot of persecution and resistance. His work on expressing the congregational way is going to be our jumping off point for the series, though we're not following it as our textbook. The book references congregational heavyweights such as John Cotton, Thomas Goodwin, John Owen, who wrote the Savoy Declaration, which was the adaptation of the Westminster Confession of Faith with an addendum on church polity, which became the outline, basically, for our chapter 26 of our confession. While the independence of the local church expresses itself in our document and confession, we should beware of the word autonomy, which is not a concept that the Paedocons or the Bapticons promoted. There was no authority to save except Christ. There was no authority over Christ's church to save Christ. But the idea that we all have the mind of Christ and should give an account one to another of our doctrinal decisions, though there is even no form of censure or correction save publishing, communicating our understanding of Scripture, that would be something that would have been in the minds of our congregational forefathers. In other words, even without formal association, you would have churches, congregationalist churches, asking for the explanation of, you know, of why you did what you did, or someone might reach out to other churches, and they still held themselves accountable because they believe that Christ speaks through his church. One last question. Sorry, I wish I had more time on Keech. Sorry, brother. Any last question? One more question. Yes, Stephen.

Yeah, Stephen said we should be very thankful and recognize what a rich heritage and blessing that we have. And again, the covered a lot of information here, but mostly to show that where we come from, and by holding to and subscribing the Second London Baptist Confession of Faith, is we are Baptistic Congregationalists, and we want to pattern our polity after that. Seth.

0: I think we can make other, well, obviously these are all available. We can probably pull these together in a folder for access, for sure. This will be part of the, come on in. This will be part of our membership training as we go forward. But we also have a list of other resources of men who are writing on this now and have written on it. But let me close in prayer. What's that? Yes, the books are here. They're available for purchase. And who's in charge of that? Bryke? Angela? Or we'll figure that out. Let's pray. Dear God in heaven, we thank you for your grace, your mercy. We thank you that you are building your church and that the gates of hell will not prevail against it. We pray, God, that you would help us to have unity where we can have unity, charity where we do not have full unity, and that the love of Christ would guide all that we do. We ask that you would bless the worship service to follow. In the name of Christ Jesus, our Savior, amen.
1: The Supreme Court itself has been crystal clear that the government cannot censor private religious speech.
2: That's Attorney David Gibbs Jr., and this is the Legal Alert.
1: Thousands and thousands of families, including many good Christian families, live in public, government-owned housing. Unfortunately, it's not uncommon for misinformed government employees to believe this means the entire housing complex must be free from religion. That is simply not correct. They could not be more wrong. The Supreme Court itself has been crystal clear that the government cannot censor private religious speech. If the public housing common areas can be used by other secular groups.
3: Well, I don't know about you, but for me, the most exciting news I can ever hear is that I have been crucified with Christ. It is no longer I who live, but Christ who lives in me. And the life I now live in the flesh, I live by faith in the Son of God who loved me and gave himself for me. KFGR's mission is for you to hear that reality and for it to be so transforming that the Son of God loved you and gave himself for you, that you would live a life for the glory of God and enjoy him forever.
4: And so Moses loads up his family, head down to Egypt. And the scripture deems it important to tell us that among all the things that Moses takes with him, tells us he takes the staff with him. And notice what the scripture calls the staff at the end of verse 20. It's the staff of God. This is because, as we will see in Exodus, God will have Moses raise up this staff when he performs his many mighty acts through which God will work. But who would have ever thought that God could perform such mighty acts of both judgment and salvation through a dead piece of wood? But we do see this later on, don't we? The Lord Jesus Christ, on the dead wood of the cross, brings both great judgment in judging our sins, judging the principalities of this world, putting them to open shame, putting that kingdom to shame, judging that kingdom, while saving us from our sins, paying for them in full.
2: 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Today in the program, we're in the book of Psalms again. We're in Psalm 32, part one of a message simply titled, Forgiven.
5: How do you get out? I mean, that's the question. How do I get out from this powerful sin that can dominate the life?
6: David says, you know what? Let me tell you about another thing that I tried. I went to the Lord. Why is that so hard? You know, the intention of this psalm, that's what makes this psalm so beautiful for you today. The intention of this psalm is God saying, I desire to help. I desire to forgive.
2: And now here's today's message from Pastor Chris.
5: This morning we return to our study in the Psalms, and we are coming this morning to Psalm 32. Psalm 32, so we will consider the 11 verses of Psalm 32, a Maskil of David. Let's give our attention to the word of the Lord, Psalm 32. Blessed is the one whose transgression is forgiven, whose sin is covered. Blessed is the man against whom the Lord counts no iniquity, and in whose spirit there is no deceit. For when I kept silent, my bones wasted away through my groaning all day long. For day and night your hand was heavy upon me. My strength was dried up as by the heat of summer. I acknowledged my sin to you, and I did not cover my iniquity. I said, I will confess my transgressions to the Lord, and you forgave the iniquity of my sin. Therefore, let everyone who is godly offer prayer to you at the time when you may be found. Surely, in a rush of great waters, they shall not reach him. You are a hiding place for me. You preserve me from trouble. You surround me with shouts of deliverance. I will instruct you and teach you in the way you should go. I will counsel you with my eye upon you. Do not be like a horse or a mule without understanding, which must be curbed with bit and bridle, or it will not stay near you. Many are the sorrows of the wicked, but steadfast love surrounds the one who trusts in the Lord. Be glad in the Lord and rejoice, O righteous, and shout for joy, all you upright in heart. May the Lord bless this morning the hearing of his word. What do they say about history? Boys and girls, you've probably heard your teachers tell you that we should learn from those who have gone before us so that we don't do and make the same mistakes, right? I mean, that's one of the things we often hear in the study of history, that we would not repeat the same errors. You know, the same is true when it comes to the Bible's history. We have a long history of saints who have gone before us, who have lived the Christian life, and they have a lot to tell us, don't they? They have a lot to tell us about the Christian life. Now, one of the things that constantly comes out, it's a remarkable verse, something I want to point to your attention up front, is verse 6. For this cause, everyone who is godly shall pray to you in a time when you may be found. That's a remarkable verse. It's something the Bible continues to maintain over and over, that we should come to the Lord in this time because he still may be found. There's an urgency to that. This is something the Bible continues to say to us over and over. And here we have in Psalm 32, the great King David telling us this, telling us that this is what he learned about life. Telling us that plainly about many of the pains that he experienced in life when he refused to come to the Lord. When he stiffened his neck to the Lord. Do you come to the Lord? Do you come? What does it look like? We had a taste of that this morning. Maybe I should ask, look at it the opposite way. What does it not look like? Fair question, isn't it? How many of you struggle this morning with feeling like maybe the Lord, you have no strength to go on and the Lord has turned his face from you? You struggle with the feelings maybe of depression and the question of why do I feel at times as if God has abandoned me and there is absolutely no spiritual light within me? Why do I feel that? Do you struggle with forgiveness? What did you do last week? How do you feel about that? Does it prick you? What's going on in your life? Do you seem to experience the heavy hand of God pressing in on you at times? Seasons of this. Everyone here who has a sensitive conscience, sensitive, redeemed conscience knows this. It's very real. It's something we go through. Christians will go through periods of this. Christians have described this for us throughout history. And everything that I've just sort of raised in question form is exactly what David is telling you he experienced and went through in the course of life. And you see, the Lord inspired this psalm of the great King David, that we would understand something about life, something that we are often so confused about. We're often confused about the Christian life. We're confused about the lack of progress. We're confused about where we're going and what we're doing. And is this it? Really? Isn't there more? What is set before us is David's description of the very real problem of ongoing sin in life. The very real problem. And you have two ways you can deal with this problem throughout the course of life. You can come to the Lord and really enjoy the freedom and the knowledge of His forgiveness. And through life, He will shield you from these struggles and help you in times of struggle. Or you can run. You can run. And then you can experience and receive all the misery that trying to run from the Lord will bring. And you see, this psalm is telling us about God's wondrous desire to forgive us, to help us along the way, to be with us, to strengthen us. But He does desire something of us. And Psalm 32 this morning outlines that. In fact, it was St. Augustine's favorite psalm. Did you know that? Of the great St. Augustine, this was it. And St. Augustine had lived quite a life. If any of you know St. Augustine's life, he had lived in rebellion for a good portion of his life in sexual immorality. And when he had been redeemed and come to a clear understanding of his sin, he would meditate often on Psalm 32. In fact, they would say he would put it by his bed every night and read it. And he would look at this psalm and he said this about Psalm 32. The beginning of knowledge is to know oneself to be a sinner. The beginning of all knowledge is to know oneself to be a sinner. Verse 1. Blessed is the one whose transgression is forgiven, whose sin is covered. Blessed is the man against whom the Lord counts no iniquity, and in whose spirit there is no deceit. David is the author here, and he begins by speaking of this beautiful beatitude of God. We call them beatitudes, the blessedness of God. And you'll notice down in verse 10 that there's an opposite reality that is described in this psalm. In verse 10, that actually there are many sorrows that are being multiplied to the wicked. So you have two paths set before us, as the psalms often do, especially the wisdom psalms. And here is the path of the wicked, and then there is the path of the blessed. And there's no doubt that this psalm is provoking us, and it is challenging us to ask, which kind of path am I on? And how do I know? I'm going to come back to verses 1 and 2. I want you to see what he's doing in this psalm, and I believe it opens up 1 and 2 very, very powerfully. In verses 3 through 5, if you're taking notes this morning, you'll notice he tells us how he had come to understand this blessedness of God, and he gives us his story. In other words, he goes back through life, if you will, and he looks over his life, and he provides his own life as a kind of case study to tell us how he came to this kind of confidence and joy in God's forgiveness. Let me tell you about it, says David. Let me open up a little bit about my story. Let me tell you my life and what I've learned about what it was when I tried to walk in the path of the wicked. I want to tell you about that. I want you to understand this. When I chose to go down the path of sin and I went for it and I took on all that it had to offer me, let me tell you about it. Now, this is an immediate problem, because if he speaks of the blessedness in verse 1, this is not really the man we meet in Psalm 1, is it? Because Psalm 1 said, blessed is the man who does not do these things, and David is saying, I did it. I walked in the counsel of the ungodly. I stood in the path of sinners. I was seated in the seat of the scornful. I did it all. So here we're immediately confronted with these two kinds of blessedness. And he's describing this in verse 3 of what it was like to run. Let me tell you my story for a minute. I want to hear that story, don't you? Boys and girls, especially this morning, don't you want to hear his story? He's got a story to tell you. I went through a season of rebellion. I tested it out. In verse 5, he uses all the words he could use to describe this path. He uses all three words of departure that the Bible uses, and he puts it all together in one comprehensive picture. I committed transgression, which means I departed from God in the worst sort of way. I sinned. I missed the mark of His holiness. And I committed iniquity. Everything I did was crooked and twisted. And the question we kind of come to is, well, what's he talking about? We know that Psalm 51 was written after his awful departure with Bathsheba. It was an immediate response with that sin, with the Bathsheba incident. But what makes this psalm a little more interesting too, many have noticed that it was written a little bit later, but they take it in connection with Psalm 51. It was written after he was able to look at the bigger picture of the whole incident and the course of life and his seasons of rebellion. Now, if we can apply it to the Bathsheba incident, which I think we can, most of you know this story, don't you? It was an awful moment of life. He's up watching from the rooftop, a woman bathing. And he takes her husband and he throws him out on the same line. Remember what he said? Sword devours one as well as the other. Complete disregard for the life of her husband. And then this king of Israel, who was to be a model of piety and godliness and representing the kingly office of our Lord, he did what? Well, he had a child with her. And I don't know how long that little run was, but I believe you can say at least 9 months. And the question that we kind of come to with this is, didn't you see what you were doing, David? Come on. Couldn't you see that? How could the king of Israel not see that? And you see, the Bible will present to us over and over how deceitful sin is. You know, Hebrews will tell us, exhort one another every single day, as long as it is called today, same principle you've got today, that none of you may be hardened by the deceitfulness of sin. Sin is powerful. Way more powerful than us. And what we would say, even as Paul will describe in Romans 7, the things that I don't want to do, I keep doing. And sin has this very hardening effect on the heart and on the life. I mean, you remember Romans 1, that someone can go so much into the sin that there's a point at which God gives them over to it. Or as Ephesians 4 says, that there is a point at which the Gentiles are past feeling. They don't even feel it. Now, what is David doing here? Well, why is he doing this? He's not rehearsing the gruesome details of his sin, not like these guys who do that today. What his goal is to have us think about what his life was like in that rebellion. The deceitfulness of it. The promise that sin is fun. And he describes it for us in verse 3. When I kept silent, when I didn't come clean, when I didn't confess, in other words, my bones grew old. For day and night your hand was heavy upon me. All my strength was dried up as by the heat of summer. I experienced this heavy hand of the Lord. In other words, God didn't let me rest in this. God didn't let me rest in this. He was miserable. He was absolutely miserable in the choice that he had made. And isn't it, it's true that sin, that's why we do it. It promises pleasure, it promises enjoyment, and we go after it. But here's the problem. The whole time we're running, if we're a true believer, God won't let us remain happy in it, which is an ultimate act of His mercy. David says, what I actually experienced was this heavy hand of the Lord. I don't know how much you have felt that or experienced that. Everyone here takes little periods of running from the Lord. And I can tell you, you know, every time I tried growing up and when I try to step away from the Lord, one of the things that He does for me is He makes me an absolutely miserable person. Miserable. He inflicts on the conscience a real sense of divine displeasure. What do I do with that? Calvin talks about that. Calvin was really interesting on Psalm 32. He talks about all of the inward torments that begin to happen on the inside of the saint who is running from the Lord. And he even experiences a kind of mental agony and departure, a madness, he says, that people will inwardly devour the sorrow, and they keep devouring the sorrow and devouring the sorrow, so that at some point it bursts out in rage and madness. And it has effect upon the body, doesn't it? It's interesting, David seems to be saying here this, and I understand it's poetry, but I can't get away from very literal implications of this on the body. He seems to be saying, this hit my bones. It's proven, you know, that unforgiveness and certain behaviors waste away the body. It's absolutely proven. David is saying, I experienced this. I experienced this chastening of the Lord. Hebrews will tell us about this a little bit. You've not resisted the bloodshed striving against sin, and you've forgotten the exhortation which speaks to you as sons. Notice how this is all in the language of God's love for His people. Your sons, my son, don't despise the chastening of the Lord, nor be discouraged when you're rebuked by Him. For whom the Lord loves, He chastens and scourges every son whom He receives. If you endure chastening, guess what? God deals with you as sons. David is telling us this. And you can't help but connect it with the whole story of the prodigal son. Remember, he takes the inheritance and he says, I'm leaving my father's house and I'm running to a far country. And by the hot time that whole little season of running had ended, the guy is down in the pig slop eating the pig food. And what does he say? There's one little phrase in that text that you should always circle. And it's a little phrase, when he came to himself. What am I doing? I'm living like this and look how this is. I got to go back. You notice David is saying in this psalm, day and night your hand was heavy on me. Day and night. You didn't let me go. Well, isn't this just the most comforting passage if you have a son or a daughter who's running right now? The only way they're going to be brought home is God coming after them. And the beautiful thing is, with His children, He's coming. Day and night, there was no relief from this burden of my sin. And you know how it all ended, right? If this is the Bathsheba incident, God sends Nathan to him, and Nathan tells a nice little parable of a man who had everything, and he took a little lamb from a man who had nothing. And David says, I'm going to get that man. And Nathan says, you are that man. And the first words of David, I have sinned against the Lord. I've sinned. For months, no remorse, though I'm pretty sure he went through all the motions of worship. You ever stopped and said that to the Lord? I've sinned against you. Do you? Do you stop and bow the knee and say that to the Lord? It's our story. I wish I could present a much more victorious life right now for the Christian. But you know, this is the struggle. The glory is coming. And we could go for months. We could go for years like this. Is this you? How do you get out? And that's the question. How do I get out from this powerful sin that can dominate the life? David says, you know what? Let me tell you about another thing that I tried. I went to the Lord. I went to the Lord. Why is that so hard? You know, the intention of this psalm, that's what makes this psalm so beautiful for you today. The intention of this psalm is God saying, I desire to help. I desire to forgive. That's why it's here. And the Spirit is encouraging you greatly today in your struggles. The Spirit is helping you in your struggles. Notice verse 5. I acknowledged my sin to you, and I did not cover it. I said, I will confess my transgressions to the Lord, and you forgave the iniquity of my sin. I was in misery trying to run, and so I tried this other thing. I stopped and I said, I'm going to confess it. Do we know what confession is? Confession is not going to a priest or a pope, by the way. Confession is going to the Lord. And that's the beauty of what the Lord is inviting you to in this psalm. And he's saying, confession is observing the path that you're on and observing it and coming to yourself saying, what have I been doing? I'm going back to God. And I'm going to tell Him that the path that I've chosen that has broken His law is wrong. I'm going to be open with Him. I'm going to lay it out before Him. I'm going to speak to Him that. He wants to hear that from me. I'm not going to hide it. I'm going to tell Him. You know, when you've come to this real place of repentance, when it's hit the heart, and in such a way, you come to Psalm 51, and when David says, you know, you're just when you judge, blameless when you judge, this sense of, if you were to judge me, I know it's right, Lord. Because that's the place of complete openness.
2: That's all the time we have for you today. We thank you for joining us here on Abounding Grace Radio with Pastor Chris Gordon. We hope you'll join us again next time for part two of this message from Pastor Chris. Thanks again. Until next time. God bless.
7: Welcome to Bible Q&A with John MacArthur. This is Denny Nugent, taking you today to 1 Corinthians 3, where Paul is confronting strife and jealousy in the Corinthian church. And he says the people are acting fleshly. The King James Version uses the word carnal. Some use that verse to prove there's a certain kind of Christian, a carnal Christian, if you will, who's saved but doesn't produce spiritual fruit. Well, John, is that what Paul had in mind when he wrote that verse?
8: No, carnal is not a category in which someone lives or remains. Carnal is simply another word for sin. That would be like saying, I am a Christian, but I'm a sinful Christian, or I'm a sinning Christian. Like, that's a category? No. When you act in a fleshly way or you act in a carnal way, that's simply saying you sin. To say that it is an acceptable category to be a sinful Christian is to misunderstand the whole point of being a Christian. What does it mean to be a Christian? Call His name Jesus, for He'll save His people from their sins. How foundational is that? If you've been saved, what have you been saved from? Well, you've been saved from the consequence of your sin, divine judgment, but you've also been saved from the power of sin. The power of sin has been broken. You're no longer under its power, Romans 6 says. You are now, in the truest sense, a spiritual Christian who still sins, does carnal things, thinks fleshly carnal thoughts because of the remaining sin that is in your unredeemed flesh. Now, we have a new man, a new creation, incarcerated in unredeemed flesh, waiting for the glorification of our body in the presence of Christ. You don't want to celebrate the fact that you're a carnal Christian. There's no such category. You're a Christian, a spiritual Christian. You do carnal things for which you need to repent, and forgiveness is offered.
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4: After this incident, the lodging place, God, by special revelation, directs Aaron to where Moses is. They meet. They embrace. Moses tells Aaron everything, including the roles that God intends to use them in. And so they go to the people of Israel. Aaron speaks to the people of Israel everything Moses had him speak and performs the signs. And the people's response to this is in verse 31, if you look at that with me. And the people believed. And when they heard that the Lord had visited the people of Israel and that he had seen their affliction, they bowed down their heads and worshiped. Hearing the good news of God's deliverance is what produces faith and worship.

0: Here, visit does not refer to stopping by temporarily, but rather bringing one's presence to cheer and to bless. And in our salvation, God has truly visited us. He has visited us in the Deliverer, our Lord Jesus, who is Emmanuel, God with us. This is because God saw our affliction. He pitied us in our affliction. He took note of it. And in order to resolve it, He Himself was afflicted in a life of suffering, a whole life of suffering, of bearing our shame, of bearing our sin, suffering in our place, culminating on the cross, where He was crushed to death in our place, bearing our sin, living a perfect righteous life for us, covering us, all to deliver us from our affliction and all the affliction that comes from the curse of the law, our sin, our darkness.
1: Now the Jews had developed a system of works righteousness, a humanly devised system of self-stimulated fleshly effort that fell far short. Jesus is busy in the Sermon on the Mount tearing down their paper palace piece by piece.
2: Welcome to Grace to You, the Bible teaching ministry of John MacArthur. I'm your host, Phil Johnson. You hear the gospel, you pray the sinner's prayer, you serve in your church week after week, you tell others about Christ, and yet one day you stand before the God you claim to know and find out to your horror that He doesn't know you. How could that possibly happen? John MacArthur answers that today on Grace to You. He's walking you through a self-examination that will help you know whether you're saved or self-deceived. So stay right here and take John's salvation survey.

hand. So we're very used to that. And it was frankly a little different in Palestine. In fact, Palestine has almost an identical climate to Southern California. It's dry and arid for the most part, and when it rains, the land really can only absorb so much, and when the rain comes in a flood, it turns into just that, a flood. Houses are washed away in the same manner that we've seen it here. And so in a building plan or program in the land of Palestine, you'd need to have the same kind of planning and the same kind of preparation that you have here. What may look like a wonderful place to build a house, firm footing in the summer, in the winter becomes a raging torrent that wipes away whatever edifice has been placed there. Now, Jesus has this in mind in verses 24 to 27. He pictures two men that build a house, probably in the dry bed of a stream somewhere in a valley. One man thinks little about what might come, and he works feverishly on the house but has absolutely no thought for the foundation. He is called a foolish man in verse 26. The other man, also building a house, seeks to be sure that the foundation is built upon solid rock. He is called a wise man in verse 24. And so you have a simple story. Two men build houses. One is wise and one is foolish. And what seems as a very simple story is in fact a startling, shocking, powerful commentary on people who have a head knowledge but an empty heart. You'll notice that he says in verse 24, whosoever hears, and in verse 26, everyone that hears. These are the people who hear. They hear the message. They listen. They understand it. The wise ones do something about it. The fools do not. James Denny has said, quote, it is the consciousness that the speaker is nothing less than the final judge of all, which makes the parable of the builders on rock and sand the most solemn and overpowering, end quote. Jesus is closing the sermon with an invitation. And the invitation is in verses 13 and 14. And the invitation says, in effect, enter into the narrow gate, onto the narrow way that leads to life. But it won't be easy to do that for two ultimate reasons. One is false prophets, and two is false profession. You will be deceived by others, and you will be deceived by yourself. Now, we all live under some illusions, and in fact, most of us cultivate those illusions. It's part and parcel of human nature to cover up its faults and defects. And so the Lord is saying, you must enter the narrow gate. But it won't be easy because in verses 15 to 20, there'll be false prophets trying to keep you from doing that and sending you on the broad way. And it also won't be easy because you will tend to be self-deceived. First of all, he says there are those who say but don't do in verses 21 to 23. They simply have a verbal profession. They have just a verbal profession. They say they belong in the kingdom. They say they know Christ, but they don't do what Christ said. And the dichotomy indicates that they're not legitimate. They say they don't do. And then in verses 24 to 27, there are those who hear but don't do. They have a head knowledge without a heart knowledge. The first group has empty words. The second group has empty hearts. Now, in verses 24 to 27, the Lord again reminds us that the standard of righteousness is required for entering the kingdom of God. And unless your life is built on that standard, no matter what it looks like, and no matter what you know in your head, and no matter how feverishly you conduct your spiritual activity, when the flood comes, you're going to get washed away. If all you have is a head knowledge. Now, the Jews had developed a system of works, righteousness, a humanly devised system of self-stimulated fleshly effort that fell far short. And God came along and offered them a true righteousness. But before they could receive the true righteousness, they had to note the bankruptcy of their own system. And that's why they had to come with a beatitude mentality. Jesus is busy in the Sermon on the Mount tearing down their paper palace piece by piece.
until by the time he gets to chapter 7, he has utterly destroyed their whole religious security.

0: Verse 24 begins, "Whosoever hears these sayings of mine." Verse 26 begins, "And everyone that hears these sayings of mine." In either case, you have people who are hearing the message of Christ. They're listening to the Word of God. And you'll note also, at the end of verse 24, it says, "This one built his house." At the end of verse 26, "This one also built his house." They listen, and they are involved in certain spiritual activity. They both belong to the visible body of believers. They both perhaps read Scripture. They both perhaps attend meetings at the church. They both are busy framing some kind of spiritual value system, building up some edifice of spiritual activity. But there's a tremendous difference. One is wise and one is a fool, because one builds on rock and the other builds on sand. And by the way, if I might add this, the foundation is invisible. Once the edifice is up, you can't see the foundation anymore. And so it really becomes difficult to tell. Now, there are several similarities here, and I want you to note them. First of all, both individuals build a house. They're both involved in spiritual activity. They're both involved in something that has to do with the kingdom of God. Secondly, that it's apparent that they both build their house in the same location, because the same storm hits both houses. They build a house, and they build it in the same area or the same location, because they're both subject to the same storm. True believers and false believers invariably live side by side. They're on the same block, they attend the same church, they go to the same Bible studies, and they are so similar in the building they build that they are indistinguishable to most people. I might also add as a third thought that they apparently build it in the same way, because the Lord says the only difference is the foundation. He doesn't imply that the house itself is any different. Both people build a house, they build it in the same place, and they build it in the same way. In other words, they carry a Bible and a notebook, and they go through certain prayers, and they do certain activities, and maybe they give some money to the Lord, and really it all looks very much the same. Until you come to the real crux of the matter, and that's the foundation, which, as I said, is very often not visible once the edifice is up. And only an honest and careful, soul-searching self-examination can reveal the truth. You see, Jesus is trying to get the Pharisees to come off of their proud, high tower and look at their own lives and see how really bankrupt they are. Because that's the only place you can tell the tale. One builds on rock at the end of verse 24. Petra. That means in the Greek, a rock bed. There's a word petras, which means a stone or a boulder. This is Petra. It is a rock bed. And the other builds on sand, verse 26. The word is very simple in the Greek, aman. A-M-M-O-N, to transliterate. You know what it means? It simply means sand, like seashore sand. Now, a man is wise to build on rock bed. A man is a fool to build on the shifting sands of the sea or the desert. And by the way, there are some land agents selling lots on the sand. And they're in verses 15 to 20. The false prophets set up a real estate office and sell sand lots. A man is a fool to build on sand, because when the storm comes, it will undermine the sand, verse 27, and the house will fall, and it'll not just topple, the thing will really fall. But when it is built on rock and the foundation is solid, the storm can come and it isn't going to fall. A solid foundation. And again, we see a powerful rebuke of the religion of the Pharisees. They had no regard for spirituality of soul. They had no regard for purity of heart. They had no regard for integrity of behavior. They had no regard for obedience to God, and they were building their big spiritual structure on sand. They prayed, sure, and they fasted, of course, and they gave their alms for sure, but only as a public show to parade their supposed spirituality and try to enhance their reputations. They had a religion of externals, and that is sand. False foundations. They didn't come through the narrow way. You want to know something? The broad way that leads to destruction is all sand. All sand. But others build on the rock at the end of verse 24. What is a rock? When you say you build your life on the rock, what are you saying? Well, we could make a case for the fact that the rock is God. That the rock is God. You are literally building your life on God. And that, of course, is true. In Psalm 18, verse 2, the Lord is my rock. We could say the rock is God, but so would the Pharisees. They'd say that. Or we could say the rock is Christ. Christ, says Peter, is the chief cornerstone. Paul says he is the rock. But there are plenty of people who say they built their life on Christ. It's got to be more than that. And frankly, most commentators take it to be God or Christ. But I want to take it a step further. As I mulled over this passage, I think it's clearer what the rock is. Whosoever heareth these sayings of mine builds his house upon a rock. No. Whosoever hears these sayings of mine and what? Does them, builds his house upon a rock. What is the rock? It is obedience to the word of God. That's the rock. Yes, God is a rock. Yes, Christ is the chief cornerstone. But I believe that what our Lord is saying here is simply this. These sayings of mine become the rock bed foundation of the church. The true church, the redeemed church. Let me illustrate it by having you turn further in the book of Matthew to the 16th chapter. A very familiar text, but one that I think aptly illustrates our thought. In Matthew 16, verse 13, Jesus came into the borders of Caesarea Philippi, which is way to the north part of the land of Israel. He asked his disciples, saying, "Who do men say that I, the Son of Man, am?" Who do they say I am? They said, some say you're John the Baptist, some Elijah, and others Jeremiah or one of the prophets. He saith unto them, "But who say ye that I am?" Now listen. And Simon Peter answered and said, "Thou art the Christ, the Son of the living God." Now that is not a human word. Jesus said, "Flesh and blood did not reveal that unto you," verse 17, "but my Father who is in heaven." That is a divine revelation. "And I say unto you, you are Petros." You are a pebble, Peter. You are a boulder. "But upon this Petra, rock bed foundation, I will build my church." And what was the Petra, the rock bed foundation? It was the word of God, "Thou art the Christ, the Son of the living God." Upon that affirmation of truth, I'll build my church. The Petra of Matthew 16 was the word of God, and I am convinced that the Petra of Matthew 7 is also the word of God. In Acts chapter 20, it says, Paul says, "I commend you," listen to this, "to the word of his grace, which is able to build you up." It is the word of God that is our foundation, and it is the word of God that provides the material for the building as well. So what is our Lord saying? Now listen. He is saying the person who lives a life where he only hears and never does has sand. And what does the sand represent? human will, human opinion, human attitudes, the shifting sands of human philosophy. Even though you listen, you don't do it, you're not on the rock. On the other hand, the wise man who hears the word of God and builds his life on God's word has a rock foundation. And that means a life of obedience. In John chapter 8, a text that I refer to so many times because it is such a very significant one. Then it says in verse 30, as he spoke these words, listen now, many believed on him. Now, that's a good thing. Many believed on him. They heard, they listened, they took it in, they accepted it. But Jesus said to them, if you continue in my word, then are you my real disciple. It isn't just the hearing and the believing, it is the continuing in obedience to the word of God. That's the rock. So listen, don't be deluded, people. I don't care what you verbally claim, and Jesus doesn't either. If you don't do it, you're deceiving yourself. And I care not what you may listen to and hear and take in, unless you build your life on biblical truth, you are deceiving yourself. In James chapter 1, we read this, verse 22. But be ye doers of the word. Now listen. Be doers of the word and not hearers only. Now listen. Why? Deceiving your own selves. That's what our Lord is saying in the Sermon on the Mount. If you hear it and don't do it, you're self-deceived. If any be a hearer of the word and not a doer, he's like a man beholding his natural face in a mirror. He looks at himself in a mirror, goes his way, and immediately forgets the manner of man that he was. In other words, if you're not doing it, it's not having any effect on your life or your destiny. In 1 John chapter 2, verse 3, and by this we do know that we know him, if we keep his, what? Commandments. Now, I'm not saying this, beloved. The Lord is saying this. The apostles are saying this. Don't be deceived. Titus 1:16. They profess that they know God, but in works they deny him. Now, listen to this. How? Being abominable and disobedient. If you go around claiming to be a Christian, you say, I profess it verbally, I listen, I have a head knowledge, but there's no obedience, there's no legitimate salvation. So building on the rock, beloved, is obeying. Look at your life. Examine it. Is it a life that longs beyond any other desire to obey the word of God? Or is it disobeying and always and ever and constantly justifying that disobedience? So obedience is the key word here. And I'll add this thought. The only validation you will ever have of your salvation is a life of obedience. It is the only possible proof that you really recognize the lordship of Jesus Christ. I'm going to say that again because that's the heart of the message. Obedience is the only validation of your salvation. It is the only possible proof that you recognize the lordship of Jesus Christ. Because if there's no obedience, then your confessing Jesus as Lord is just so much verbal exercise. So Jesus is presenting the kind of life built on a rock. And what kind of life is it? It's the kind of life described in the whole sermon. It's the kind of life that has a biblical view toward self, the Beatitudes. It's the kind of life that has a biblical attitude toward the world. It sees itself as something to preserve the world and light the world, not be a part of it. It is the attitude of the Bible toward the Word of God. Not changing it, not altering it, but accepting every jot and tittle of it. Jesus is presenting the kind of life built on the rock that has a biblical attitude toward morality. Not trying to get away with everything you can, not external but internal. A biblical attitude toward words, what you say, toward deeds, what you do, toward motives, the reason you do what you do. A biblical attitude toward money, toward things. A biblical attitude toward people. Everything he's touched in the Sermon on the Mount. And he's saying, if your life is committed to obedience to these things, you're on the rock. So when I hear somebody come along and say, oh yes, you know, I'm born again, but I just go on living the way I'm living. I question that. I saw an article in a magazine recently. What are pastors going to do with the new wave among Christians of people who aren't married living together? I question whether that can happen among Christians. I think maybe we better reevaluate not the standard for marriage, but who's really a Christian. If this isn't the direction of your life, these truths in the Sermon on the Mount, then you may be well self-deceived. It's not as simple as I've been saying all along, just making a decision, signing a card, raising your hand. Salvation is a recognition of a divine standard, a subsequent overwhelming sense of sinfulness, a pleading for God's mercy to receive His righteousness because you desire to fulfill His word. People don't say, well, I'm coming to Christ and I want to be saved, but I don't want to get into all that obedience stuff. And you're not a Christian. It grieves my heart. People say to me, well, you know, so-and-so, I know they were saved because of such-and-such, but they never come to church, and they're not interested, and they're upset with the church. The fact of the matter is, they probably don't know Christ, and they're self-deceived.
1: Obedience, that's the proof that you recognize the Lordship of Christ. A crucial point from John MacArthur's message today, part of his study called Salvation Survey, here on Grace to You. Well, it's a sobering thought. No doubt millions of people have built their spiritual lives on an unstable foundation. And along those lines, I asked John how our listeners should respond to someone, maybe a family member or a close friend, who is convinced that he is saved, but whose life shows no evidence of regeneration. Here's how John responded.
2: Well, and it's an important question because I've dealt with people like that my entire life in ministry. It's pretty common that somebody will come to me and say, I'm not sure if I'm saved. That's usually a good indication that they likely are saved and they're fearful about the fact that it might not be the real thing. I can't say for certain that someone is saved or not saved. I can say this, if your faith in Christ is real, you're saved. Mm-hmm. If you reject Christ, you're not saved. I can say that. But how do I know when their faith is real? The evidence of it is not their faith or what they say is their faith. The evidence is their life. So I've said this, you can see a true believer by a few very clear signs. Number one, love. Love for the Lord. By that, I don't mean some sentimental kind of thing. I mean that they really do love the Lord with a thankful, grateful heart. And they love Him enough to want to demonstrate that love to Him. They love His Word. They don't necessarily know everything in the Word, but they love the Word. Their hearts are drawn to the Word. There's a mechanism in them, a spiritual mechanism that wants to feed on the Word. They love other believers, so they want to be a part of the church, and it's not a duty, it's not an obligation. It's family, and their hearts are there. So love for the Lord, love for the church, love for the truth, that's a critical aspect of it. The second thing that I see in a true believer is humility. There's a brokenness. It can be varying in its degrees in people's lives, but there's a humility. There's a submissiveness to the Lord and even to one another. Pride is usually a dead giveaway that somebody's heart has not really been transformed. The third thing I would say is holiness. And by that, I don't mean perfection, but I do mean a desire to be godly, a desire to be obedient. So I think where you see love and you see humility and you see virtue and the desire to be obedient, you see the evidences of the new life. It's the fruit you're looking for in a person's life.
1: 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Thanks for joining us today. Watch Grace to You television this weekend on KCFT in Anchorage, Alaska, or on a station near you. Check your local listings. And then be here tomorrow for some more biblical tests to see if your salvation is the real thing or a fake. It's another 30 minutes of unleashing God's truth one verse at a time on Grace to You.

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1: As Peter writes about developing godly characteristics, he says, "For if these qualities are yours and are increasing, they keep you from being ineffective or unfruitful in the knowledge of our Lord Jesus Christ. For whoever lacks these qualities is so nearsighted that he is blind, having forgotten that he was cleansed from his former sins." It is a growing and maturing knowledge of Jesus, and not forgetting that our sins have been forgiven through his death, burial, and resurrection that keeps us from becoming ineffective and unfruitful. Well, that is why KFGR Radio broadcasts the rich gospel of Jesus Christ 24 hours a day. 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
2: And the Lord has sent his Son to be afflicted for us, to deliver us. And one day we will be fully delivered when he brings us out of this world because of being covered in his blood. We will be presented before him, holy and blameless and beyond reproach. And there every tear will be removed from our eyes. And it's not only the case that we won't ever cry again, but every hurt that we have will be removed. We won't feel it anymore. This God does for us, securing us in the eternal promised land, because he looked down and he saw our helpless estate. He saw our affliction and he knows it full well. And he acts to deliver us. And when we understand this, when we hear the good news of great joy of our deliverance, knowing that God has seen our affliction, then we bow our heads in true worship and say, "My God and my Lord, I am yours. Send me, use me to serve you as you would have me."
3: The following message was given at Trinity Bible Church in Powell, Wyoming.
2: Let's continue to worship the Lord by hearing from his word. I invite you to open to the book of Hebrews, to Hebrews chapter 9. Continue to make our way through this really wonderful book. We're looking at verses 23 through 28 of Hebrews chapter 9 this morning. Hebrews 9. Verses 23 through 28, let's now give our attention, because this is God's Holy Spirit who is speaking to us through his perfect word. "Thus it was necessary for the copies of the heavenly things to be purified with these rites, but the heavenly things themselves with better sacrifices than these. For Christ has entered not into holy places made with hands, which are copies of the true things, but into heaven itself, now to appear in the presence of God in our behalf. Nor was it to offer himself repeatedly as the high priest enters the holy places every year with blood not his own. For then he would have had to suffer repeatedly since the foundation of the world. But as it is, he has appeared once for all at the end of the ages to put away sin by the sacrifice of himself. And just as it is appointed for man to die once, and after that comes judgment, so Christ, having been offered once to bear the sins of many, will appear a second time, not to deal with sin, but to save those who are eagerly waiting for him." And as far as the reading of God's holy and inspired word, God now be pleased to add his blessing to it. Well, as we've been making our way through Hebrews, you may notice a common theme, and that is, of course, Christ and his sufficiency. And sometimes we may come to a text like this, especially having gone through Hebrews, and once again be hearing about Christ and wonder, why do I need to keep hearing about Christ and the sufficiency of his sacrifice? I mean, I know this already. I learned this when I first believed on Christ. So why do I need to keep hearing it? Can't we just move on to what I need to do now? And the author of Hebrews doesn't get there until chapter 13. So once again, we're hearing about the sufficiency of Christ. Why is that? Evidently, God, in His Word, wants us to keep hearing about it because He keeps bringing it up. But I think this is a good reminder of just how much we need to hear this. In fact, to have the attitude of, why do I need to keep hearing about Christ, betrays our thinking. One, that we think lowly of our sin, or we don't take it serious enough. And two, we think very highly of ourselves and our own righteousness. And have we truly looked our sin square in the face this week and seen how disgusting it really is? I think we have a tendency to think that our sin is only so bad as its effects. Meaning, because it didn't cause a bunch of damage this week, because I didn't really offend anyone, because I really didn't hurt anyone this week, my sin is really not that bad. In fact, while my sin is not really that bad, I can tell you a lot about other sins. Oh, those are bad. We need to start focusing on other sins. What do we do about them? We may say, I know I'm not perfect, but I'm not really that bad. I mean, consider these other people. Look at what they do. Besides, I'm a very, very good defense attorney in defending my own righteousness. With the righteousness I have and the skill with which I have to justify myself, why do I need to keep hearing about Christ and the need for my Savior? So if we are self-righteous, then of course Christ is not going to seem all that relevant. But if we have once again felt the greatness of our sin and misery, and can say with the Apostle Paul truly, wretched man that I am, then we will once again see our desperate need to hear of Christ. And so the Word of God once again directs us to hear of our Savior. And we today are going to look at three reasons that Christ's sacrifice is completely sufficient to forever remove our guilt. To forever remove our guilt. One sacrifice, our guilt is forever removed. The three points are, the three reasons are, first, the place where He offered heaven. Second, the frequency, He only did it once. And third, His second coming. So first, the place where He offered. We begin in verse 23 where it says, thus it was necessary for the copies of the heavenly things to be purified with these rites, but the heavenly things themselves with better sacrifices than these. And so, since we're picking up where we left off last week, it'd be helpful to be reminded of what we saw in the last passage. The author has been talking about how a covenant is made. A covenant is made over sacrifices. That is, a covenant is put in effect when there's a sacrifice that has been made. And the reason for that is because it is the way that the one making the covenant represents that he is willing to die if he does not keep the covenant. What he is saying is, what happened to these animal pieces, may that happen to me if I do not keep the covenant. He's offering his life as collateral for the covenant. That's how a covenant goes into effect. And this is why Jesus is the mediator of a new covenant. Because the old covenant was made on sacrifices, but animal sacrifices. We obviously need a better sacrifice to deal with human guilt than an animal. You need an actual human sacrifice, a human death, to deal with the guilt of humans. And so this is why a new covenant is made that is over Christ's body, over his dead body, his sacrifice. His blood was spilled. His life was given for our sins in this covenant. And not only that, but the blood shed for sins also purifies. We saw that last time. The blood is sprinkled because it is what purifies. The reason why this blood purifies is because it's blood spilt for sin. Remember, the wages of sin is death. And spilling blood or shedding blood is simply another way of saying death. If God's justice is going to be satisfied, a death has to occur. Blood has to be spilled. And then that blood sprinkled indicates that this blood also purifies. Now, we see here in our verse that it's necessary for the copies of the heavenly things to be purified with this blood. And that's referring to the things within the tabernacle. But the question is, why are those things purified when those things didn't sin? It's man who's sinful. It's man who's filthy and not those things. And man can't even go in there. Remember, there's a veil that prevented the people from going in there. So why are those things the things that need to be cleansed? Well, the reason for that is because of what those things represent within the tabernacle. The lampstand shining on the table with the showbread or the bread of the presence on it, those 12 loaves, remember that represents the light and life of God shining on his people as they bask in his light and life, as they have communion with him. And then the incense that rose up into that most holy place represented the prayers of the saints reaching the Lord. And we also see the Ark of the Covenant being present with God's law in it, which reveals that God is present with his people and that the relationship is governed by his law. But because of our sin, we can't have those things. We can't have communion with God. We can't have his face shining upon us, but rather his face against us. We can't dwell in the presence of God. Our prayers do not reach his ears if there is guilt. So how do we get those things? Well, that's the picture in the Old Testament. Blood is shed. Those things are sprinkled to indicate that once guilt is dealt with, the guilt of our sin, that is how we then get these things. Not by our goodness, it's not by our good works, but rather it is by shed blood, the blood of a sacrifice alone. And because those things were just copies, there was something better needed to bring true cleansing, to remove guilt. And that is why we read in verse 24, "For Christ has entered not into holy places made with hands, which are copies of the true things," the tabernacle, the Old Testament, "but into heaven itself, now to appear in the presence of God in our behalf." So what all those copies represented and all those sacrifices represented, Christ has done truly. Now, it's not as if Christ entered into a larger tent up in heaven with a lampstand that's just much bigger. Instead of 6 feet, it's 60 feet or 600 feet or something like that, where Christ literally took some blood from his veins and sprinkled on there. Rather, what this is talking about is Christ made true atonement for our sins so that we can have what those things represented, so we can have communion with God, so that we have access to him, so that he hears our prayer. That's why we pray in Christ's name, because of his merits, because of his work, because of his shed blood. We have been purified and cleansed so that we can come into God's presence, so that we can enjoy the light and life of God with his face shining upon us, knowing that we are accepted, knowing that we are forgiven, knowing that we will dwell with him in eternal happiness. to enjoy Him forever. What all those types and copies represented, we have truly in Christ. What this is getting at is that Christ has done truly what all those copies on earth merely represented or symbolized. And that is why there is a need for a better sacrifice. The blood of bulls and goats can never accomplish this for us. But Christ has. Christ has purified us and has entered heaven itself for us. The presence of God, as it says, on our behalf. We have a Savior who has cleansed us, who has entered heaven as our forerunner, so that where He is, we will be also. Think about this as the day of your death draws near. You're on your deathbed. You are about ready to step into eternity, and there's no stopping it. No one can save you from that. You can't bring anyone else with you. You are going to die, and you are going to enter that eternal realm. What is your comfort in that? Christ has entered heaven on your behalf. He is waiting for you there. He has prepared a place for you. He has taken care of all your guilt. That is our comfort. And He has done this once for all with one sacrifice. And that brings us to the second reason that Christ's sacrifice is completely sufficient to remove all our guilt. Not only the place where Christ offered the sacrifice before God in heaven, that is, it was presented to God in heaven by the Spirit. Second is the frequency. That is, He only offered Himself once. Verses 25 through 26. Nor was it to offer Himself repeatedly, as the high priest enters the holy places every year with blood not his own. For then He would have had to suffer repeatedly since the foundation of the world. But as it is, He has appeared once for all at the end of the ages to put away sin by the sacrifice of Himself. So in showing the superiority of Christ's sacrifice in comparison to the Old Covenant sacrifices and the complete sufficiency of Christ's sacrifice, the author points out that Christ only had to offer Himself once. Under the Old Covenant, the priest had to make offering after offering after offering, year upon year at that annual Day of Atonement, and more so than that, many throughout the year. You're a worshiper, you sin a certain way, it's another sacrifice. Another sin, another sacrifice. You touch something unclean, another sacrifice, another purification to go through. But Christ only had to offer up Himself once to forever remove our guilt. Notice the interesting point that the author makes here. If Christ had to keep offering up Himself rather than just once, then He would have had to start doing this from the foundation of the world. You see that there in verse 26, He would have had to suffer repeatedly since the foundation of the world. Now, it's not literally at the foundation of the world, but shortly thereafter when sin entered the world. That's why you need a sacrifice. That's why you need someone to suffer, because of sin. So from the very beginning, when sin entered the world, that is when Christ would have had to start offering up Himself. If His sacrifice is merely temporary, where it has to be offered up repeatedly. So it was not the case that it's just when Christ came 2,000 years ago and onward, but He would have had to do it all the way from the very beginning. But as it is, His sacrifice is completely sufficient, not only from the time that He offers up Himself onward, but also for all those believers before He came, all the way even to the beginning. That is how sufficient His sacrifice is. Christ had to appear only once to offer up Himself at the end of the age, which is just a way of saying, not literally the last few days of history, but the end of an era. We are in the last days now, this era between his first coming and the second coming. But because of his sacrifice, because of its sufficiency, no more suffering is required for our sin. All the suffering is over. It is enough. God is satisfied with Christ's suffering on our behalf. One sacrifice, and we are clean forever. This might be a little difficult for us to accept, however. Perhaps it's hard because of our remaining sin. How many of you would accept the notion that you only have to clean up your house once for life? Now, that'd be pretty sweet if that was true, right? But that's just not the reality. As you live life, you get it dirty. You have to clean up after a meal, have to wash the dishes, have to wash laundry. That stuff just never ends. And if you have little kids, after you clean up, the house is practically a disaster after 5 minutes. It just goes on and on and on. Constant cleaning is just a fact of life. When it's our family's turn to clean the church, nobody accepts my excuse that, well, it was clean last week. Why do we need to clean it again? Well, because it gets dirty again. And when it gets dirty again, it gets filthy again, it gets used, guess what happens? You have to clean up again and again and again. And this may be how we view the Christian life. We still have remaining sin. We fall into sin. We become more aware of our sin. We may think, well, it needs to be cleaned up again, as if there needs to be another sacrifice. We would never say aloud that Christ's sacrifice is not enough, but practically in our hearts we may believe it. We may deal with our sin in two ways. The first is self-righteousness. My sin's really not that bad. Here's all the excuses for my sin. I didn't really mean it. It's really not that bad. Besides, look at those other people out there. I'm not like them. Or we can deal with it in self-condemnation. You know, I need to suffer a little bit for the sin I've committed. Maybe I'll withhold some enjoyment for a while. I don't deserve it anyway. Once I deserve it, then I'll, enjoy it for a little bit. I need to suffer for my sin. I can't trust that Christ has borne all my guilt away. I need to bear the guilt for a while. I need to feel guilty and beat myself up for a while over my sin. Dwell in self-condemnation. Some suffering is required for my sin. Bearing my guilt is required for my sin. And while we should be convicted of sin, yet we shouldn't act as if Christ never paid for it in full. I still remember very vividly, early on in my Christian life, crossing what seemed to me was a chasm. Typically, when I would see sin or I would sin, I would go right away to, okay, what am I going to do to clean this up, to ensure I don't do it again, to conquer it, so that I can have confidence to stand before God once again? You know, I really blew it. God doesn't want to hear from me right now. I'm not going to pray. I'm going to wait until I have a period of better obedience and righteousness before I can come before Him, which betrayed my thinking that I thought that my basis for coming to Him was my own righteousness. Or, you know, I really need to get this area in my life handled and be more righteous in this area before I can really come back to God, i.e. clean myself up. But I crossed what felt like a chasm to me, like stepping out onto an invisible bridge, trusting that I was going to be caught, when instead of running to those thoughts, how am I going to do this? How am I going to conquer my sin? I started to trust that even in my sin as a believer, Christ's sacrifice was truly enough. To cast myself on Him and say, no, His suffering was enough. I am still cleansed. I am still clean. I don't need to first conquer my sin in order to stand clean before Him, even though I do need to fight sin, but I don't need to do it in order to be clean. I don't need to keep cleaning this house in order to be accepted and acceptable for God. As if I better keep the house clean because when Christ comes back, I hope He finds my house completely clean. Here's the reality. We will never be clean enough. We fight our sin. We don't dwell in sin. We repent of sin. But it's not so that we can stand before Him clean and confident. But rather, it is Christ's one sacrifice that is the sole basis for the removal of all our guilt forever. So that we stand clean before Him forever. One sacrifice. Cleansed. Forever. And from that confidence, we put our sin off and strive to walk in holiness. And this is why Christ is no longer repeatedly suffering. No more suffering is required for our sin. It's paid for in full. And evidence of that, Christ is in the joys of heaven, exalted to the highest place of honor at the Father's right hand. Waiting for us. And then the author brings up yet another reason that Christ had to only die once in verses 27 through 28, which brings us to the third reason that Christ's sacrifice is completely sufficient to forever remove our guilt. We saw first place, He offered Himself to heaven. Second, the frequency, He only offered Himself once. Third, His second coming, verses 27 through 28. And just as it is appointed for man to die once, and after that comes judgment, so Christ, having been offered once to bear the sins of many, will appear a second time, not to deal with sin, but to save those who are eagerly waiting for Him. So another reason that Christ only had to die once was because this is the normal course for man. It's appointed for man to die only once. Therefore, Christ only died once. Now, there's a few exceptions, as you know. There was Lazarus, who was raised from the dead by Jesus. He died, raised from the dead. And guess what happened later? He died again. So he died twice. And then you can think of Jairus' daughter. But those are the miraculous exceptions rather than the rule. The rule is that man dies once. And then after that comes judgment. Man meets his maker upon death. But then in the future, there's going to be a final judgment. And what the author of Hebrews is saying here is just as this is the case, so Christ died once. And then the author of Hebrews corresponds the time of judgment to Christ's second coming. You see that here where it says, just as it's appointed for man to die once. And then verse 28, so Christ, having offered once, and then after that comes judgment, what corresponds to that? Well, where the author says Christ will appear a second time, not to deal with sin, but to save those who are eagerly waiting for Him. And so what the author corresponds this time of judgment with is Christ's second coming. Christ's second coming, as we confess, He's going to judge the living and the dead. But did you notice the disparity here with what the author says concerning us? At Christ's second coming, where He comes to judge the living and the dead, what's going to happen to us? It says He comes a second time to save those who eagerly waiting for Him. His second coming for us who believe is not judgment. It's salvation. Because all that judgment, and when I say judgment, I'm talking about the wrath of God, I'm talking about condemnation, was taken by Christ for us. There is now how much condemnation for those who are in Christ Jesus? No. So his second coming is one where he comes back to save us. And he may be wondering, oh, wait a minute. What do you mean that his second coming is to save us? Didn't he save us the first time? When he came the first time, isn't that how he saved us? Aren't we already saved, we who believe? So why does this say that his second coming is to save us? Well, this is because the Bible speaks of our salvation from three perspectives. Past, present, and future. A past tense, we have been saved. Present tense, we are being saved. Future tense, we will be saved. The Bible speaks of all three. In the past tense, we have been saved, it's referring to the fact that we have been forgiven of all our sin. There is no condemnation for us. Christ has paid for our sin in full, so we bear our guilt no more. And we have been delivered from that sin's power. In 1 Corinthians 15, Paul speaks of this present tense. He says, we are being saved by the gospel. We need to continuously be delivered from our remaining sin in sanctification and in growth. And then in Romans 8, Paul talks about we are waiting for our adoption, the redemption of our bodies. That final stage of salvation where we are delivered from this body of death. The curse is no more. There's no more suffering, no more pain, no more sorrow, no more falling into and struggling with sin. That is the future aspect of which the author of Hebrews is speaking here. Where we are caught up in the air to meet the Lord and be brought to our heavenly home to be with the Lord forever. So our Lord is not coming back to bring judgment on us, but rather salvation. We will be completely delivered from this sin-cursed world. There will no longer be a struggle. And beloved, we in here who believe should long for this coming. We should long for this day. We should not be afraid of it or

0: But you say, but I struggle with sin. I fall into sin. I don't feel clean. That one sacrifice is what has forever cleansed you. Rely fully on that. And that day, therefore, will not be judgment for us, but it will be a day of great deliverance. As 2 Thessalonians 1 says, it's a day where He's going to bring judgment on the wicked. But for us who believe, it's going to be a day where we marvel. We marvel at His coming. Think about the most beautiful sunset or sunrise you have ever seen. The most majestic view you have ever witnessed in your life. And that won't even come close to the day when He comes back and splits the skies above and calls us to Himself. And so, beloved, are you eagerly waiting for this? What have you been looking forward to? You know, we look forward to many things, don't we? Vacations, trips, get together with friends, summer, fall, change of seasons, hunting, especially some of us who drew very well. These are all great things to look forward to and give God thanks. When is the last time you were excited about and looked forward to His second coming? And if not, why not? Are you excited about Him coming back for you to be with Him forever? Or do you look too much to this world? Looking for the next thing and then getting really depressed when you don't get that next worldly thing. If you are not looking forward to a second coming, why is that? Are you afraid you're too sinful? Too unclean? Remember, He's taken care of that for you. You do not need to fear. You can eagerly anticipate Him coming back for you. So if you are in Christ, if you are trusting Christ, having believed this gospel, you are as ready now to meet Him as you will ever be. Because your basis for standing before Him is His righteousness, with which He has clothed you. You get credit for His perfect life of obedience. His righteousness is counted as your own. So you stand as righteous as Jesus Christ Himself. His righteousness is the basis for your standing before Him. And if you have His righteousness, who can bring any charge against you? And His atoning sacrifice alone is what is sufficient to forever remove the guilt of your sin. So, beloved, look forward to His coming. Get excited for it. May this be your hope, the hope that you look forward to, because this hope is the most surest thing, and it's also the thing that will never disappoint us who have believed. Amen. Let's pray. Father in heaven, we do ask that You would help us to look forward to the second coming, that You would forgive us for how often we look to this world and put our hope in this world. And therefore, we get so easily disappointed because we live in a sin-cursed world where things are taken from us, where things we hope for don't come to fruition. But we know that Your second coming cannot be stopped. May we eagerly be waiting for Your return in the confidence of Christ's sacrifice, and that all who have come to You, You in no way cast out. We ask this in Christ's name. Amen.
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0: take a little break from the present to go exploring the past. Travel back in time as we look at the people, events, and even the places that have shaped the story of Christianity. This is our story, our family history. Let's get started.
1: Welcome back to another episode of 5 Minutes in Church History. On this episode, we're finishing up a conversation we started last week regarding the five-point deliverance. Now, last week, as I mentioned, this document was written up in the 1910s, and it was used to try to stem the tide of liberalism in the churches. We looked at the first point last week, the point of inerrancy. We're going to look at the next four. So the second point is the virgin birth of Christ. Now, this was presented because the liberals were seeing this as a way to question the deity of Christ. They challenged the idea that Jesus was born of a virgin. They said, look, as you look across the religions, Buddhism speaks of the Buddha as having a unique birth. In Islam, Muhammad is spoken of having a unique birth. And so it is with the followers of Christianity. They spoke of Jesus' birth as unique and special. But we should not take this literally, and we can't get hung up on it. What the denial of the virgin birth served to do is not only undermine Scripture, but it was also a gateway into denying the deity of Christ. He was seen simply as another human being, just as a man, not, as historic Orthodox Christianity has it, the God-man, who is fully God and fully human in one person. So we have the second point, the virgin birth. The third point moves from the person of Christ to the work of Christ and addresses his death. The third point is the substitutionary atonement. Now, what the liberals were promoting in place of this is what we call the example theory. Now, we understand the substitutionary atonement. God is a holy God. We are a sinful people. There's nothing we can do about it. We are deserving of his wrath. And because of our sin, we are under God's wrath. We need a substitute. We need the God-man. In Christ's humanity, he identifies with us, the offending party, and in his deity, he makes the acceptable sacrifice to satisfy divine justice and divine wrath. And so we must have Christ as our substitute. It is our only hope. The liberals thought a little differently. They didn't think we were necessarily sinful people. We were basically good people. And we are simply good people who need to be better. And that's what church does for us. It helps good people become better. And so Jesus' death is nothing more than an example. It goes something like this. When Jesus died, he did the selfless thing. And in doing the selfless thing, he put a smile on God's face. Well, you're going to have opportunities this week to be selfless. Or are you going to be selfish? Follow the example of Jesus and put a smile on God's face by being selfless. That's the example theory. Bound up within the example theory is not just the view of Christ's death. It's a view of humanity and sin, and it's also a view of God. This is a very crucial piece, substitutionary atonement. The fourth point is the literal second coming. Now, this was denied because the understanding in its place was that there's not a literal second coming, that Jesus already did come. He came the first time, and as he says in the Gospels, the kingdom of God is in your midst. This was coupled with, and this was happening right at the same time as liberalism is happening in the American church, the rise of the social gospel movement. And what the kingdom of God is, according to liberalism, is social betterment. If we eradicate famine and we eradicate poverty and we bring social justice, that's the kingdom and that's what we should strive for. There is no future literal second coming of Christ. And to counter that, the five-point deliverance declares in a second coming of Christ, which Orthodox Christianity has declared. And in fact, there it is in the words of the Apostles' Creed. Well, the fifth one is that Christ performed miracles, that miracles happened and that they are true. This was just simply unacceptable to the modern mind. And so the liberal, taking their cue from modernism and the sensibilities of the age, rejected miracles as true recordings. This five-point deliverance was a crucial document. And we'll see next week how this document also influenced some things that happened in the 1920s. Well, I'm Steve Nichols, and thanks for joining us for 5 Minutes in Church History.

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1: Some of my friends jokingly call me Mike the Match, and I'll tell you why in a moment. But first, let me describe the path that led to my near destruction. My mother died when I was 7. My first arrest came at 14 for stealing a bottle of liquor. In the next 7 years, I was arrested 21 times, mostly for burglary. Then I began stealing cars. The more I got arrested, the harder my heart became. It didn't matter that my friends were dying or being arrested for murder. All I cared about was getting enough money to support my drinking. I began taking more chances. After one burglary, I knew the police were on to me, so a friend suggested that I hit the road and lay low. Being a fugitive is pure misery. Every police car sends your heart thumping. I drifted up and down the California coast, staying at rescue missions. During one mission worship service, my hatred spewed out so viciously, they kicked me out. In my bitterness, I set a fire in the back that God miraculously put out. The director suspected me, but didn't press charges. Then, when I had nowhere else to go, he welcomed me back. How can you resist that kind of love? The love of Jesus poured out on sinners like me. I received Jesus as my Savior that night. I turned myself into authorities and served 4 months. Then I went to work in a Christian ministry. I'm Mike Crane. And Mike the Match is on fire for the Lord now, because Jesus set me free. And if the Son therefore shall make you free, you shall be free indeed.
0: If you would like to be free from the weight of sin by accepting Jesus Christ as Lord and Savior, call 1-888-NEED-HIM right now. 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
1: While reading through Proverbs, you will notice that much of it is describing the two paths or ways, the path of wisdom and the path of foolishness. The author admonishes his son to ponder the path at his feet, to consider which path he was on. KFGR Radio provides path content. 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
2: When we know Christ, His love, the sufficiency of His work, which pacifies our nagging conscience, tells us we are not a dirty, unclean, rejected thing, but dearly loved, cleansed, we are then free to serve the Lord in the new way of the Spirit and not the old way of the letter. Rather than working in order to obtain freedom from guilt and shame, we work because we have freedom from guilt and shame in Christ. The weights all come off to now run in His commandments. We get wings to fly in His commandments only from the gospel.

0: God calls elders to lead the church and care for the spiritual needs of believers. Some are responsible for the preaching and teaching of God's word. But what else does this role entail? And what characteristics should we be looking for in our elders? Alistair Begg walks us through the Bible's answers today on Truth for Life.
1: For those of you who are visiting this morning and may wonder why it is that we're dealing with these particular verses, it's because the last time we got as far as the 16th verse of chapter 5, and we are fulfilling what is essentially a pattern for us in working consecutively, verse by verse, through various portions of the Bible. Now, it's not always important to point it out, but as will become apparent this morning, since it has to do with money, it's probably a good thing to point out, because people will often assume that whenever the question of money is mentioned in the church, that there must be some particular concern about money. And that is often the case when money is mentioned in a church. It's sometimes mentioned with such frequency that people think that that's all the place is about. And in other cases, it is only mentioned when there is some kind of crisis. Well, you should know that the only reason there's any mention of it is because Paul is addressing it here in 1 Timothy. And since we're studying 1 Timothy, we come in the course of events to these verses. Now, with the verses before us and our Bibles open on our laps, let's pause and ask for God's help. Gracious God and loving Father, we pray now that you will take my words and speak through them. You will take our minds and help us to think through them. And that you will take our lives and fill them with a passionate desire to live in obedience to the truths that you are teaching us. For Jesus' sake, amen. Contrary to so much popular opinion, the church is not a democracy. The fact that many churches may try and operate in that fashion does not make them right. The church is neither a dictatorship. And the fact that some churches may operate with a little pope who rules them does not make it right. There is no place in Scripture that you can go to either democratize the church or determine that it should be ruled by an individual in terms of a dictatorship. In fact, when we turn to the Bible, we discover that the church is a theocracy, namely, that it is God who rules and governs, and he chooses to mediate his rule through the direction of godly men, that God has appointed some to be responsible for the leadership of others, while he has appointed all to be responsible to the leadership of Jesus Christ. And this is not unfamiliar territory to those of us who have been here over a period of time. The English word that is most used to describe the individuals who are involved in this responsibility of ruling the church is elders. And you will find that the word comes almost exclusively in the plural form, because there is no suggestion that there is only to be an elder in a church, but rather that this responsibility is to be exercised in plurality and in a biblical form of parity. These elders are to be men of spiritual maturity. The Greek word presbyteros is the word which conveys that notion primarily of maturity. They are to be men who exercise a God-given spiritual authority, and the Greek word episkopos conveys that. And they are to be exercising this authority in the realm of specific spiritual responsibility. And this specific responsibility is, as we discover in Acts chapter 20 and verse 28, to be shepherds of the church of God. And the Greek word for shepherd is simply the word poimen, which if you were to try and anglicize it, would be poimein. So these individuals, set apart by God, acknowledged by the congregation, are called to act not as the representatives of segments of the congregation, taking up the interests of particular groups within the congregation in the way in which a congressman might represent his district. It's very important to point out because in many churches who are prepared to acknowledge the idea of eldership, they regard the elders as being representatives of little caucuses within the church. So every little group tries to get an elder represented in the hope that this elder will represent their charge and their concern. In point of fact, the representation that the elders bring is the representation of God to the people, not the people to the rest of the elders. The elders are not responsible to the congregation, they are responsible for the congregation. They are responsible as brothers to brothers, as brothers to sisters, as we've seen in Paul's instruction to Timothy as a pastor. He should treat the younger men as brothers, the older men as he would fathers, the older women as mothers, and the younger women as sisters. And within that framework of relationships, there is all kind of accountability. So it is not that once the elders are appointed to the task of eldership, they are somehow now immune from the one another dimensions of Christian living. It's not that. But it is that in the exercising of their God-given responsibility, they are accountable to God for those under their care. And that, of course, is the most chilling form of accountability that could ever be conceived of. And it is addressed in Hebrews 13, 17, where the writer says, they keep watch over you, that is the elders do, as men who must give an account. To whom? To God. Now in chapter 3, Paul has already addressed the qualifications for serving as an elder in the first 7 verses, and he now returns to this particular group to provide further direction for the way in which they function within the church. And the link between what he has said about the widows in verses 3 to 16 and what he's now about to say concerning elders, I think, is simply this question of honor. The widows were to be given, according to verse 3, proper recognition or honor. And the way in which they were to be honored had a direct reference to the providing for their practical needs. Now he is saying that the elders in the church are also to be given proper recognition. They too are to be honored. And it is impossible to think in terms of honoring elders without also entering into this matter of compensation and remuneration. And so in verses 17 and 18, we're going to think for a moment or two about the matter of compensation. And then in verse 19, and in verse 20, we're going to consider the issue, and 21, the issue of accusation. And then in verse 22, to which we will come this evening, we'll deal with this matter of ordination. So there are just those three words that help me as I go through. Compensation, accusation, ordination. I say to myself, okay, I know where I am in this passage. And I share that with you in case that might help you around. Of course, if it doesn't, then you can think up 3 words of your own, or 20 words of your own for that matter. But anyway, compensation is the issue here in verses 17 and 18. The elders are those who direct the affairs of the church. That's what they do. They are responsible for the spiritual oversight of the congregation. The King James Version uses the word rule, and they are to rule the church. Now, how do they rule the church? Not on the strength of their personality, not on the basis of peculiar whims that they may have picked up along the journey, but they rule the church by the crook, the shepherd's crook of the Word of God. In other words, all of their ability to bring oversight, all of their expressions of pastoral care, all of the matters of teaching are established and governed by this book. And that is why, you see, it is imperative that elders are men of spiritual maturity. And their maturity is directly related to their knowledge of the Word of God. Because if you put a man in a position of leadership in the church simply because he was financially successful or was uniquely competent in the realm of business, but is not a man of spiritual maturity, then you will do a disservice both to that individual as well as to the flock under his care. Because when it comes to the issue of ruling, he will immediately revert to business practices, or he will revert to the power of his personality. But if he is unfamiliar with the scriptures, he will not be able to go to the Bible and to say, this is why we do what we do, and this is why we believe what we believe, and this is why we are going where we are going. It is all wrapped up in this matter of directing the affairs of the church. And it is these individuals, we're told, who are worthy of double honor. Now, this matter of double honor is important, and I think it is simply this, this is at least a pointer in the right direction, that the double honor is this: they are honored for the role that they fulfill as elders, and then on account of the excellency of their work, they are honored all over again. So there is an honor which attaches to the privilege of eldership, and there is an honor which then attaches to the doing of the work well. Isn't that the distinction there? The elders who direct the affairs of the church well. Now that should be all the elders, but maybe he's making a point there. Maybe he is, putting a little barb into the seat of the pants of some who are reading, some who are hearing the letter read. I wonder, am I one of the ones who directs the affairs of the church well, or am I just directing the affairs of the church? And these who do so well are worthy of double honor, especially those whose work is preaching and is teaching. Now, notice that the word work is used. Their work is preaching and teaching. It's customary for people to say of those who labor in the word and in doctrine, of course, you don't really work, do you? You don't really have a job. You just read your Bible, pray every day, and grow, as it were. But you don't work. Well, the word here, kopao, is a word for toil. And Paul uses it purposefully. It's the word that he uses in 2 Timothy 2 when he uses the various pictures of an athlete and of a farmer. He says it is the hard-working farmer who deserves a share of what he is providing. He should be the first to receive the benefits of his work. And the word there is for toil. And Paul, interestingly, uses this, whether he is referring to physical or the mental toil that is involved in the responsibility of eldership. 1 Corinthians 15 and in verse 10, he says, by the grace of God, I am what I am, and his grace to me was not without effect. No, I worked harder than all of them. I was a hard worker, he says. And the word there is kopao. I was toiling. When he writes in Galatians and chapter 4, he uses the same word in verse 11. I fear for you that somehow I have wasted my efforts on you. The word there is my toiling. When he writes to the Philippians, he uses the same word in the 16th verse of chapter 2. As you hold out the word of life in order that I may boast on the day of Christ that I did not run or labor, and the word there is kopao, I did not labor, work, toil, expend myself for nothing. In other words, he says, this responsibility of laboring in the word and in doctrine, of directing the affairs of the church, he says, let nobody be in any doubt, this is work. And anyone who engages in the responsibilities of pastoring, of teaching, of being involved as an elder, and doesn't break a sweat, or doesn't break their back, or it doesn't break their heart, or it doesn't keep them awake, or it doesn't lift their spirits, or it doesn't devastate them, doesn't know what it means to be an elder. The word here conveys the fact that it is both vigorous and it is laborious. And at the end of the day, it has the ultimate examination. Now, some of you did your examinations, and passed the bar. And it was tough, but it's over. Others of you did your examinations and were entered into a trade, and it's over. Oh, you still work, but you no longer face examinations. You pass the examinations, and now you do your work. Here, you do your work, and then you face your examinations. You work all of your life, and then you get examined. And on that day, you will discover whether your work, your kopa'o, was wood and hay and precious and stubble, or silver and gold and precious stones. Now, I express this with conviction because it comes to me with conviction. All the elders, he says, rule. The directing of the affairs of the church falls to all the elders. All the elders teach, insofar as they are men who, according to what he writes to Titus in Titus 1:9, are men who are apt to teach. I don't think that means that every elder has to be somebody who can stand up and preach in a public fashion. Some teach that. I disagree with them. I don't know if I'm right, but I know that I disagree. Because the phraseology of apt to teach does not necessarily mean the gifting necessary to do so in a public forum. But it does mean that every elder needs to be mature enough in the scriptures that when a member of the congregation approaches them with a matter of doctrine or with a matter of practice or whatever it is, that the elder is able to go to the Bible and to turn the scriptures up and to teach from the Bible and to rule and direct the affairs of the church from the book. So in the same way that you would see a shepherd, and you would identify a shepherd as indistinct from other workers in fields and other carers of cattle, you would identify that shepherd by the fact that he would move around with his crook. Then you would be able to identify the elders because they would be moving around with theirs as well. Because they would want always to be ready to shepherd the congregation, to direct the affairs of the church, and to do so well by means of this vital instruction. Now, verse 18 leaves us in no doubt that it is impossible to divorce the notion of honor from remuneration. For the scripture says, "Do not muzzle the ox while it's treading out the grain." Somebody in hearing verse 17 read maybe say, well, what do you mean worthy of double honor? How should we honor them? Paul says, well, just in case you're missing the point, I'm actually talking about the way in which you provide for them. Now, if you turn back to Deuteronomy for a moment, and you should put a marker in Deuteronomy because we'll go back here again a couple more times. But in Deuteronomy chapter 25, God is giving instruction to his people about various practical matters. And it is right in the course of all of this vital practical instruction that he says, do not muzzle an ox while it is treading out the grain. It's interesting the way that just drops down there in the midst of all these other instructions. Now, in the time of Deuteronomy and the time of 1 Timothy, people would have been very familiar with this picture. A flat, often rocky area, circular many times, a piece of level ground exposed to the wind would become the place in which the grain was brought and laid out symmetrically around in this circle. And then the oxen, often two of them, maybe three of them, would be harnessed to a central point and they would move just laboriously round and round. And as their hooves crunched into the grain that had been cut and they split it apart, then the wind would pick it up and blow it. And as the good stuff would be gathered and set aside for consumption. And the instruction of God is, when the oxen are doing that, don't put a muzzle on them. Allow them to eat some of the grain in order that they are well cared for. Now, why was God so concerned about oxen? Well, actually, he wasn't ultimately concerned about oxen, although he was in passing concerned about oxen. He was concerned about his name and his glory. Because pagans were tempted on account of greediness to put muzzles on the oxen. So they would engage in the same process, but when the poor oxen would try to grab some of this stuff, they couldn't because they had their mouths all jammed up with one of these leather gubbinses. And Paul says, when the pagan nations see that we don't muzzle the oxen, and they say, why don't you muzzle the oxen? You'll be able to tell them, because God is a kind God. The God and Father of Abraham and Isaac and Jacob is a God of kindness. That they might also understand the principle that is conveyed here, that every worker, whether it is an oxen, whether it is a manual worker, or in 1 Timothy 5, whether it is someone who labors in the word and in doctrine, that all of these situations, in every case, the individual or the beast has the right to partake in the fruits of his work. In other words, if God ordained ample provision for oxen that were treading out corn, it is incumbent upon churches to see that those who devote their time and energy to preaching and the teaching of the word are adequately remunerated. That's the principle. He says, if God is concerned about the oxen, don't you think he's concerned about the pastors? Now, it's a dreadful shame when congregations conclude that eldership, and particularly the teaching eldership, the responsibility of laboring in the word and in doctrine, that somehow or another congregations conclude that this is not really work. And any notion of honoring them will come when they die. And we will honor them in their funeral sermons. But we're not going to honor them now. We don't want them to get whatever we don't want them to get. Now, I don't speak here out of personal experience. I speak here out of observation. God knows that if I were to die right now while I'm preaching, I could never have been as graciously and wonderfully and well cared for over all of my life as I have been. Far and beyond deserving and or expectation. But in moving around the country and in going from place to place, not all enjoy such benefits.
0: You're listening to Truth for Life with Alistair Begg. We'll hear more about the role of church elders as we continue our study in 1 Timothy tomorrow. In the meantime, be sure to request the resource we are recommending today. It's a brand new release from Alistair titled Guarding the Truth, and it's a verse-by-verse study guide through Paul's second letter to Timothy. In the book of 2 Timothy, Paul continues encouraging his young apprentice, reminding him to hold fast to the gospel and continue to trust in Scripture in a time when false teaching was rapidly spreading and luring many away from the true faith. This study guide is designed to be used as a companion to the ESV text, and as you read your Bible, you'll refer to the corresponding commentary and the helpful explanations from Alistair that you find in the study guide. There are 12 sections. 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Box 398000, Cleveland, Ohio, 44139. I'm Bob Lapine. Thanks for listening today. While those in leadership deserve to be honored, that doesn't mean their sins are to be covered up. Tomorrow we'll consider how to deal with accusations and allegations against church leaders. The Bible teaching of Alistair Begg is furnished by Truth for Life, where the learning is for living.
2: Welcome to Bible Q&A with John MacArthur, Bible teacher and author of the best-selling MacArthur New Testament Commentary Series. Well, John, many Christians have probably encountered a friend or coworker especially resistant to the gospel, or maybe they've been confronted by an aggressive cult member. Well, Jesus' words in Matthew 7:6 come to mind, "Do not give what is holy to dogs, nor cast your pearls before swine." Now, is that verse really talking about how to deal with people who are hostile to the gospel?
3: Yes, it does teach us how to deal with people who are hostile to the gospel. It doesn't tell us how to deal with people who are open, people who are interested, people who are willing to listen. But it does warn us not to waste our efforts on the avowed, staunch, fixed enemies of the gospel. Jesus ran into them, didn't he, in his life? They had names, Pharisees, scribes. They were the enemies of the truth. They were the enemies of the gospel. They were the enemies of Jesus Christ, who pressed him all the way to death at the hands of the Romans. What our Lord is saying is that when someone is determined to reject the gospel, when they're fixed in their rejection, what is the point in throwing to them holy truth, glorious truth, because they're just going to tear it up and trample it under their feet? We may not meet people like that very often. Most people may be at least initially open to the gospel. For them, we want to be sure we give the message lovingly and carefully.
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5: From a very young age, I wanted to be like my father, even though he spent more than 18 years in prison. You see, I was born in the Soviet Union under communism. Dad served 5 different prison terms, including 4 years of exile to Siberia for preaching the gospel, so I grew up mostly without my father. Life was very hard for my mother, raising 8 children, but she taught us to trust in God and to pray about every need. We lived with persecution at school because we didn't join the atheist political groups that every other child joined, and at home because of the secret police, who often searched our apartment looking for Bibles and other Christian literature. Both my parents were followed and watched by the KGB throughout their lives. I studied music in school, the better to praise the Lord, and served my 2-year hitch in the Army, where I led a small Bible study. I was arrested for that, but let off with a warning not to continue this illegal activity. But then it was 1986, and the government was relaxing its hard attitude. All believers imprisoned were set free in 1987, and my father's record was clear. A few years later, we opened a church in the very building where he was first sentenced to Siberia, and I am now pastor of that church. I am Pavel Rumachik, and I want you to know this truth. You can trust the Lord Jesus Christ with your life, because if the Son therefore shall make you free, you shall be free indeed.
6: If you would like to be free,
7: God loves you. He sent his Son to die so that we could see our desperate situation. We could turn to him in hope. We could forsake these things that we would cling to in this world and all of our sin, and we would trust in him, and we would say, oh, my desperate situation, I cannot die in a common status. I need to be sanctified. I cannot die in my sin. I need to be forgiven. And the gospel message to us, Lord's Day upon Lord's Day, is that Christ has come, and Christ has accomplished this work. And if we put our trust in him, he will be ours and we will be his.
8: His own contemporaries said of him, no man has ever taught the way he does. And even some of his enemies said that he speaks as one who has authority and not like the scribes and the Pharisees. The teaching of Jesus is not frivolous. It's not superficial. There's not a desultory word that ever comes from his lips. Everything that he says has substance to it. Everything that he says carries the very weight of his own authority.
9: As the incarnate Son of God, the Lord Jesus was more than a mere human teacher. Yet the fact remains that he is the greatest teacher to have ever walked the face of the earth. Welcome to Renewing Your Mind on this Monday. I'm Dave Theriault, your weekday host. Can you imagine being in that crowd of people who came from all over to hear Jesus speak? They'd never heard anything like it. Well, today and all this week, Dr. R.C. Sproul will introduce several of the parables that Jesus taught, exposing the rich truths they reveal about the kingdom of God. It's a very helpful, practical series titled The Parables of Jesus. Today, this entire 12-lesson series is available for your own study. 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Let's turn our attention now to Dr. Sproul as he considers the question, why parables?
8: Tonight we're going to begin a brand new series entitled The Parables of Jesus. And what I intend to do in our times together is, first of all, give a brief explanation and definition of what a parable is and how those parables were used by Jesus in his earthly ministry. And then after that brief introduction, it is my plan to give an exposition of 11 parables that I have selected for this course. Now, Jesus gave many more parables than those 11, but in the time constraints that we have for this series, we're going to focus our attention on just 11 of them. Let me begin by saying I think that it's safe to say that our Lord Jesus Christ was the greatest teacher that ever walked on the face of the earth. And I say that not only because he was

is one who has authority and not like the scribes and the Pharisees. Now, let me just pause for a second and comment briefly on that statement that Jesus spoke as one having authority. The word there that is translated by authority in some instances is the Greek word, which I will transliterate here, exousia. Exousia. It's usually translated by the English word authority, but it can also be translated by the English word power. And this interesting word is made up of a prefix, ex, and the root, ousia. And I think you know what that prefix ex means. If you're ever in a difficult situation and a theater you're in catches on fire, you look for the sign that says exit, because you know that that's the way to get out. And so the prefix ex means simply from or out of. But what I'm most interested in is the root of this word exousia. The word ousia is the present participle of the Greek verb to be. And so it can be translated by the word being or essence or substance, or even more crudely, simply stuff. And so if we look at the etymology of this word that is translated authority, it means literally out of substance, out of stuff, out of essence, out of being. And the idea here is that the teaching of Jesus is not frivolous. It's not superficial. There's not a desultory word that ever comes from his lips. Everything that he says has substance to it. Everything that he says carries the very weight of his own authority. And so we understand that Jesus uniquely taught from this standpoint of authority, the authority of God himself, where he said, I say nothing on my own authority, but I only say that which has been given to me by the Father. Now, in his unique proclamation of truth with authority, in his pedagogical style, he's perhaps most noted for his use of parables. And a brief comment on that. First of all, the idea of the parable is not something that began or was invented by Jesus. There was a tradition among the Pharisees and the rabbis of that day to use parables. But their use of parable was different slightly from Jesus' use of it. The use of the Pharisees was to explain or to illustrate the meaning of the Old Testament Mosaic law. Jesus' use of parables was not simply to illustrate previous revelation that had been given and delivered through Moses and the prophets of the Old Testament, but his use of parable was to give new revelation, revelation that was heretofore unknown. And so it was an important difference from his use of parable and that of the Pharisees. Second of all, you won't find a parable anywhere in the New Testament outside of the Gospels. The Gospels are filled with the use of parables, but they are strangely absent from the rest of the New Testament. And they're most infrequent in the Old Testament. Perhaps you will remember the most famous parable of the Old Testament, and that was the one delivered by the prophet Nathan when he came to David after David's sin with Bathsheba, and he told them the story of this rich man who had many sheep, and he took this one
sheep,

0: from the poor man who loved this sheep dearly and arrogated it to himself. And when David heard that story, he was outraged. And he said, who is that man? Find me that man. Bring him here. I'm not going to put up with that in my kingdom. And so even with the use of the parable by the prophet Nathan, David didn't get it until Nathan got in his face and said, David, you are the man. Now, I mention that famous parable of the Old Testament because in that case, Nathan came to David with judgment. He came in a moment of crisis. And this is one of the ways in which parables function so richly in the New Testament. The very word parable, if we break it down, it comes from the Greek parabolo. Para, again, is the prefix, and you're familiar with it. You have paralegals, parachutes, paraministries, para this and para that, and a para means something that is alongside something else. A paralegal works alongside the lawyer as a helper to assist him in a certain way. And the root of that word, parable, balo or baleo, means to throw or to hurl. And so if you break the word down, parabola means something that is thrown alongside of something else. And we see how Jesus uses it. He is teaching an important concept, and in order to clarify his teaching and his meaning, he throws the parable alongside of it to illustrate the truth that he's given. It's been said that in real estate, there are only three important factors that determine the value of a property. The first one is location, and the second one is location, and the third one is location. So we say it comes down to location, location, location. It's been said of preachers that the most important part of their proclamation is illustration, illustration, illustration. But again, we try to use illustrations to simplify, to clarify, to heighten people's ability to understand what we are saying. And there is an element of that contained in the use of parable by Jesus. However, there is another element, an element that is somewhat mysterious and sometimes gives us pause. Some people find it objectionable. But we'll look at that in Mark's gospel in the fourth chapter, right after Jesus had preached his famous parable of the sower. He said at the end of that parable, he who has ears to hear, let him hear. Now, why would a speaker ever make a statement like that after he tells a story? If I give an illustration in my sermon, do I say at the end of it to you, he who has ears to hear, let him hear? Because we're almost 100% certain that everybody who's present in the congregation has two ears. They may have a percentage of those who can't hear and are hearing impaired, but again, the vast majority of people who are sitting under the sermon are able to hear the sound waves that come through the ears. And so why would Jesus say, he who has ears to hear, let him hear? Well, he's obviously not talking about a simple response to an impact on the auditory nerve in the ear. He's talking about people who have an ability to hear, to understand, and to embrace the truth of it, to hear not simply the audible sounds that are being made, but to get it and to embrace it. In fact, there's a strange phenomenon in the Greek language with respect to hearing. The verb to hear is the verb akouein, from which we get the English word acoustics. And the word for obedience in Greek is hupakouein. And that prefix hupo is the prefix from which we get the English word hyper, or the word super. And so it's interesting, in the Greek language, there's hearing, and then there's obeying what you hear. And obeying what you hear means really hearing it, a hyper hearing, a super hearing. And so when Jesus gives this statement, he who has ears to hear, let him hear, what he's basically saying is that he understands that there were people there hearing his teaching who didn't hear it. It never really pierced their understanding or their heart. And so Jesus makes a distinction between those who hear and those who don't hear. And we get further explanation of that in this strange passage in Mark chapter 4, where we read these words. After Jesus said to them, "He who has ears to hear, let him hear." But when he was alone, those around him with the 12 asked him about the parable. And he said to them, "To you it has been given to know the mystery of the kingdom of God. But to those who are outside, all things come in parables, so that," he says, "seeing they may see and not perceive, and hearing they may hear and not understand, lest they should turn and their sins be forgiven them." So what's going on here is that to those who have ears to hear, the parable is an instrument that Jesus uses to give a deeper understanding of the things that he's saying. But to those who don't have ears to hear, the parable is actually an instrument of concealment. It's not simply given to make everything clear to people, but it is to obscure to those who are the outside, that are not given the understanding of the mystery of the kingdom of God. Now that sounds somewhat harsh, isn't it? That Jesus comes and he not only comes to instruct and to help people understand the kingdom of God for those who have ears to hear it, but also his coming is a kind of judgment on those who don't want to hear the truth. Remember, in our fallen condition, we're described in New Testament terms that we, by nature, do not want to have God in our thinking. We don't want to hear his word. We have no desire to understand his word. We're fugitives from his word and enemies of that word. And because of that, whenever God speaks his word, which is redeeming to some, it is an expression of judgment on others. Let's go back just for a moment to the prophet Isaiah, to his call in the 6th chapter of the book that bears his name. After he has the vision of the Lord high and lifted up, and he hears the trishagion, the song of the seraphim, "Holy, holy, holy is the Lord of hosts," and he's overwhelmed and pronounces a curse on himself, and then God instructs the seraphim to take a burning coal from off the altar and come and sear his lips. And while he's trembling before the holiness of God in profound anguish and horror and terror, God says, "Whom shall we send? And who will go for us?" And Isaiah, through those blistered lips that had just been cauterized by that hot coal, says, "Here am I, send me." And so what does God say to his prophet? He says, oh, Isaiah, that's a wonder. I'm so glad you volunteered for this mission. I'm going to anoint you with my Holy Spirit. I'm going to make you the most popular evangelist that ever walked the face of the earth. And the crowds will be streaming into arenas in order to hear every word that comes from your mouth. That's not what God said. Rather, he said to him, go and tell this people, keep on hearing, but do not understand. Keep on seeing, but do not perceive. Make the heart of this people dull, their ears heavy, and shut their eyes, lest they see with their eyes, and hear with their ears, understand with their heart, and return and be healed. Isaiah, I'm commissioning you to shut the eyes of the people, to stop the ears of the people, that their hearts may be hardened, lest they repent and be healed. In other words, your mission is to be my instrument simply of judgment. And it's a judgment in kind, a kind of poetic justice. These people don't want to hear my word. Then I'm going to give them over to their antipathy to my word and not give them the ability to hear my word. They don't want to look at me. I'm going to shut their eyes. I'm going to make their hearts fat, lest they hear the good news and be converted. And when Isaiah heard those terms of his vocation, he cried out in anguish, Lord, how long? How long am I going to preach to a people that don't want to hear it? God answered. He said, until the cities are laid waste and without inhabitant, until the houses are without a man and the land is utterly desolate. The Lord has removed men far away, and the forsaken places are many in the midst of the land. But yet a tenth will be in it and will return. As the terebinth tree or an oak whose stump remains when it is cut down, so the holy seed shall be my stump. I've kept for myself a remnant of my people who will hear what you say and who will be given ears to hear. There's an interesting word in the New Testament that is used that really describes Jesus' entrance into the world, and it's the Greek word krisis. Krisis. Now that word is translated by the English word judgment. We bring it over into our language by a different word, the word crisis. And the greatest crisis that the world ever experienced was the advent of Jesus. He came for a rising and a falling of many in Israel. He said, I came not to bring peace, but a sword, to set father against mother and husband against wife and parents against children. He's the rock of stumbling, the stone of offense. To those who love him, he is the aroma of salvation. To those who oppose him, he's the grounds for their condemnation. And all of this is seen in his use of the parable. He would take his disciples aside and say, to you is given the mystery of the kingdom of God. Finally, this. When we go through the parables, you will see there are many different themes. But one of the most common themes of the parable is the theme of the gospel of the kingdom of God. The term gospel is used three ways in the Bible. One way is to describe a particular literary form, the gospels, the books that tell us about Jesus and his life and ministry. But in the first instance, the gospel that is defined and proclaimed by John the Baptist and then by Jesus is the good news of the kingdom of God. And later in the epistles, with Paul, for example, he talks about the gospel of our Lord Jesus Christ, so that the content of that gospel is Jesus, his person and his work. But that transition comes from the initial announcement of the good news, which is the announcement by John and the announcement of Jesus of the breakthrough of the kingdom of God. And so over and over and over again, throughout his parables, Jesus will say, "And the kingdom of God," or the kingdom of heaven, "is like unto this." And he would throw, along with that announcement, the parable, that we might understand the mystery of this kingdom.
1: Jesus' parables do more than paint memorable moral illustrations. They're important because they are filled with deep meaning and application. That was R.C. 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Sproul explores the role of persistence in prayer and Jesus' encouragement for us not to faint or grow weary in times of trouble, here on Renewing Your Mind.

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1: My family moved around a lot when I was in high school, so I never made close friends. After graduating, I tried joining the Navy and going to college to find a sense of purpose, but neither of those worked out. In the midst of the hippie era, finding community seemed easy enough. Young people grouped together in communes and preached peace and love. I moved into one and thought my dreams had come true. Finally, I had close friends. While drugs and alcohol flowed freely, girls came and went. I soon realized that my hippie friends were selfish, only out for themselves. There was no real love, only lust. Despite being surrounded by so many people, I felt lonely and unloved. Worse, I felt an evil presence around me because of the books on occult and witchcraft. The rituals fascinated my peers, but I didn't like that dark feeling, and amidst the confusion and excitement of the times, what I really craved were stability and peace. Even so, I went along with whatever drugs or occult trends the other young people sought, hoping that something would give life meaning. Then I found some comic booklets that explained the way to salvation, so I read my Bible and finally received Christ as my Savior. The dark shadows left. I'm Brad Jardine. If the Son therefore shall make you free, ye shall be free indeed.
0: If you would like to be free from the weight of sin by receiving Jesus Christ as Lord and Savior, call 1-888-NEED-HIM right now. Free Indeed is a production of Pacific Garden Mission, 1458 South Canal Street, Chicago, Illinois, 60607. 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
2: He rose from the dead. He did not stay dead. Death could not hold him because he had paid the penalty in full. And so he came out of the grave. He rose to newness of life, to eternal life. And we who are in Christ, we who have Christ as our representative, have been raised to this new life with him. Because he fulfilled the law for us, we are no longer dead. We are alive together with Christ. We have eternal life now.

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2: Think about it for a minute. Go back to Genesis 3. What was Satan's intention? Satan's intention was to destroy us through sin and death. Satan wanted to destroy this work of God. And yet what Satan meant for evil, God turned to good. Not that death is good, okay, but God turns it to work for good in his economy. What is death for the Christian now? What is death for us? Death is just the entrance into eternal life. Think about that for a minute. God took Satan's intention in death and stood it on its head. His intention was to destroy us, to bring an end to us. But what did God do? He says, no, I'm just turning this into the doorway into eternity.
3: Once a month, the plan with God's help is to have one sermon that is teaching us from God's word what God says about the church. The Greek word for a gathering of God's people, an assembly of God's people, is ekklesia. And so to study the assembly of God's people is ecclesiology. It's to study the doctrines of the church as God has given them to us. So this is our once a month sermon on the church for the month of September. The letter of 1 Corinthians is written by Paul, the apostle, and it's to a local church in the city called Corinth. And it was a city with a lot of worldly temptations, a lot of worldly power, and yet here's this church. Now the church had a lot of problems and a lot of worldly pressure and influences and much to be put in order. But we can notice both how heavenly the vision God gives this local church is, and it's for us as well. And also his grace. The Lord did not give up on a church like that one in Corinth. Instead, he patiently encouraged them through the ministry and through his word. To give us a little bit of context, I'm going to begin reading in 1 Corinthians chapter 5, starting at verse 12. And he's addressing that there's a man in this congregation who calls himself a brother that is committing sins that bring shame to the name of Jesus Christ and within this church. And he's admonishing the whole congregation. They have not done their part as members of Christ's body. That's the context. But I really want to focus on chapter 6, verses 2 and 3, because he talks about the kingdom of Christ and what will be the role of God's people in that future consummate kingdom. And that's our focus for today. I'll read this, trusting that it's God's inspired, inerrant, infallible, clear, powerful word. And he has given it to you and me, his people. At the end, I'll say the word of God for the people of God. And if you receive it that way, please respond, thanks be to God. 1 Corinthians 5, starting at verse 12. For what have I to do with judging those who are outside? Do you not judge those who are inside? But those who are outside, God judges. Therefore, put away from yourselves the evil person. Dare any of you, having a matter against another, go to law before the unrighteous and not before the saints? Do you not know that the saints will judge the world? And if the world will be judged by you, are you unworthy to judge the smallest matters? Do you not know that we shall judge angels? How much more things that pertain to this life? If then you have judgments concerning things pertaining to this life, do you appoint those who are least esteemed by the church to judge? I say this to your shame. It is so that there is not a wise man among you, not even one, who will be able to judge between his brethren. But brother goes to law against another, and that before unbelievers. Now therefore, it is already an utter failure for you that you go to law against one another. Why do you not rather accept wrong? Why do you not rather let yourselves be cheated? No, you yourselves do wrong and cheat, and you do these things to your brethren. Do you not know that the unrighteous will not inherit the kingdom of God? Do not be deceived. Neither fornicators, nor idolaters, nor adulterers, nor homosexuals, nor sodomites, nor thieves, nor covetous, nor drunkards, nor revilers, nor extortioners will inherit the kingdom of God. And such were some of you, but you were washed, you were sanctified, you were justified in the name of the Lord Jesus and by the Spirit of our God. The word of God for the people of God. Thanks be to God. Please be seated.

Lord, our minds are so limited and so full of concerns of this world. Please shine the light of your word through Jesus Christ into our minds, Lord. Father, our eyes are so often drawn to things that are visible. By the power of your Holy Spirit, please open our eyes of faith to behold what is unseen. We pray, Lord, that the reality that we already enjoy through union to Christ in the spiritual realm, we pray, Lord, that you will show us how this gets worked out in our lives, and especially as a gathered congregation. For your glory, we ask. Amen. An army at war needs a vision of their home country at peace again. You picture these soldiers in the trenches in a World War I setting. What is it that keeps them there day after day, miserable conditions? They're thinking of the joy of being back home with their loved ones at peace once again. The church militant now needs to look to God's vision of the church victorious one day. Proverbs 29:18 says, "Where there is no vision, the people perish." The vision we need is of Christ's consummate kingdom. The word consummate, according to Noah Webster's Dictionary of 1828, it means completed, perfected, finished, carried to the utmost place, the final destination. That's the consummate kingdom of Christ. And as God elevates our view of his kingdom in heaven, we trust and we pray, and I ask you to please pray with me, that God will elevate our vision of his kingdom on earth as well. May the vision of Jesus Christ's consummate kingdom in the eternal state strengthen you and me and us as a local church. We gather now as sojourners, as pilgrims, but we are citizens of heaven now. We need his strength. So I want to walk through four questions relating to the consummate kingdom of Christ. The first one is the concept. Where does this concept of his consummate kingdom in the eternal state, where does this come from? Does it come from man, men's ideas? Well, take a look at 1 Corinthians chapter 6, verse 2. Paul has a clear picture of the consummate kingdom in mind as he's exhorting this church, this local church in the city of Corinth with a bunch of problems. But he says in verse 2, the saints will judge the world. He knows what this is all going toward. Your life as a local body, it's preparing you for the wonderful ministry God is going to give his church in the eternal state, where the saints, who are the saints? Former sinners. All true Christians are the saints. Anyone clothed in Christ's righteousness. You will judge the world. And the world, the word judge is to rule. You will rule over the world. Now look at verse 9. It's not just one thought that Paul has. This is really in context with everything he has to say here. He asks it in the negative. Do you not know that the unrighteous will not inherit the kingdom of God? And he's very clear on that point. Do not be deceived. He says there's no place for those who love sin in Christ's consummate kingdom. But to put it in the positive, you saints will inherit the kingdom of God. Look at verse 11. He says, oh, remember, such were some of you. All of those worst sins committed in the world. That's exactly who the church is made up of. That's us. But now we're washed by his Holy Spirit. We're united to Christ. We have been sanctified already. In verse 11, you were justified in the name of the Lord Jesus and by the Spirit of our God. Though that's what we all are outside of Christ, we who are covered by Christ's righteousness have this promise. We will inherit the kingdom of God. You see how Paul addresses really practical, messy problems within the life of a church?
It's because he has a clear picture and he's confident in what this is all leading toward. Where did Paul get that from? To take a bit broader context, his second letter to the same church is 2 Corinthians in chapter 12 of that letter. He talks about how by the Spirit he was caught up in what he called the third heaven. So not the atmosphere right here, not even just the stars, but heaven, the presence of God himself. Whether in the body or out of the body, I do not know. God knows. So he's even saying, even with that, there's a veil here. We can't try to peer beyond what God has kept veiled in his wisdom. But yet there's promise there for the church, for our good. He wrote, I was caught up into paradise and heard inexpressible words which it is not lawful for man to utter. Again, God showed him some things he's not even given permission to give to the church now. But it certainly tells us this vision of the consummate kingdom of Christ is clear. And there's a witness, an apostle, by the inspiration of the Spirit, exhorting the church to look to that day for our good. The realities of God's kingdom in heaven elevated Paul's perspective of God's kingdom on earth. This concept of the consummate kingdom of God originates with God himself. The consummate kingdom, which is the holy God uniting a people that he redeemed for himself. This is God's eternal decree. This is God's divine wisdom before the foundations of the world. This is the immutable will of God the Creator. In Ephesians 1, verses 3 through 6, we read that God has blessed us with every spiritual blessing in the heavenly places in Christ. As Christ is already seated at the right hand of God the Father, and we're united to him by the ministry of the Spirit, we already enjoy the blessings that are immeasurable through union to Christ now in this life. Just as he chose us in him, when? Before the foundation of the world, there's the concept of the church in God's mind, so to speak. That we should be holy and without blame before him in love. Verse 5 of Ephesians 1, having predestined us to the adoption as sons by Jesus Christ to himself, listen to this part, according to the good pleasure of his will. It's the love of God that conceives the church to the praise of the glory of his grace by which he has made us accepted in Christ the Beloved. God designed, decreed, and predestined his future kingdom because of his good pleasure, according to the abundance of his mercy, for his glory and his praise. This is where the concept of God's consummate kingdom accomplished through Christ originates. God alone established his kingdom. Because Christ is the head and the King of kings, he alone rules over his church, even now, in churches like this. He alone sustains his church. He alone protects it. He alone builds his church. He alone legislates. And he alone can secure his kingdom until that consummate eternal state. Well, Scripture doesn't leave us guessing beyond that. We do have wonderful promises given now about the setting and the nature of Christ's consummate kingdom as well. In our sermon passage in verse 9, he refers to this kingdom that the saints will inherit. There will be a great day of judgment, and those who love their sin and despise Christ and his work have no place in this consummate kingdom. But those who were sinners, who are now saints united to Christ, they will inherit this kingdom. To get the most clear and long description, could you please turn to Revelation 21? As you're turning to Revelation 21, let me read a couple other witnesses through the prophets God inspired from the Old Testament and the New Testament leading up to that consummate vision. Isaiah 65:17
God reveals this: I will create a new heavens and a new earth, and the former shall not be remembered or come to mind. Isaiah 66:22, as the new heavens and the new earth, which I will make, shall remain before me, so shall the name of the Messiah and those born of Christ remain before God forever. So what's the setting that's promised? A new heavens, a new earth. How glorious will it be? It'll so fill our minds that this world, with all of the trouble and the sin and the sickness and problems, it won't even come to mind. And what will it be like? What's the nature of this kingdom? The name of the Messiah will be exalted in the consummate kingdom. And the people that this Messiah secured for himself will be before Christ, the Messiah, and before God forevermore. That's the nature of this kingdom. And this will happen when the Lord returns for his second coming, a great day of reckoning. We have these promises scattered throughout the Psalms and the New Testament as well as books of prophecy, that when the kingdom of heaven comes to earth, it will come in power. And he will reign and he will judge. He'll demolish the strong towers of the enemy and of man. He will crush those who oppose him. He will judge the living and the dead. All will stand before him and give account. In Revelation 21, starting at verse 1, another apostle, John, is given a glimpse of this consummate kingdom. And the Spirit breathed out these words through his pen: I saw the holy city, New Jerusalem, coming down out of heaven from God, prepared as a bride adorned for her husband. And I heard a loud voice, verse 3 says, from heaven saying, behold, the tabernacle of God is with men, and he will dwell with them, and they shall be his people. God himself will be with them and be their God. Verse 4, God will wipe away every tear from their eyes. There shall be no more death, nor sorrow, nor crying, nor shall there be pain anymore, for the former things have passed away. Then he who sat on the throne said, behold, I will make all things new. And he said to me, write, for these words are true and faithful. In verse 6, he said to me, it is done. I am the Alpha and the Omega, the beginning and the end. I will give of the fountain of the water of life freely to him who thirsts. He who overcomes shall inherit all things, and I will be his God, and he shall be my son. Do you see how that the same imagery from Isaiah and from the Psalms is now fulfilled in Jesus Christ, the Alpha, the Omega, the one who adopts a people into the family of God? Jesus Christ, who tabernacled among us, John says, is now inaugurating. Well, he already inaugurated in his work on earth. Now he's consummating. He's bringing down from heaven onto the new earth this kingdom. So that's the setting and the nature of how our redemption will be finally completed. Ephesians 1:10 says, in the administration of the fullness of the times, he will gather together in one all things in Christ, both which are in heaven and which are on earth in him. Jesus Christ in John chapter 12, verse 31, he pronounced that the kingdom of heaven is coming and it's now at hand, he said in Matthew. John 12, 31, he says, now is the time for the judgment of the world. Now the prince of the world will be driven out. And so this is the language we get in Scripture. It's an already inaugurated, already begun, but not yet consummated. We still look forward to that great day. We do enjoy a foretaste now of this nature of the new kingdom, when Christ rules over his people. The setting of this new kingdom will be so glorious and so vast that the earth and the heavens recreated, made new, in such a way that we won't even be able to remember what this old world was like.
The third question is, what will we do? What will be part of our job and our role in this consummate kingdom of Christ? There's much that all of the scriptures say, and we could spend many weeks just on all that we can wonder about relating to heaven. I have to limit it for today to what we've seen in our passage in 1 Corinthians. One of the things we will do. Would you look at 1 Corinthians chapter 6 in our sermon passage? In chapter 6, verses 2 and 3. In verse 2, he says, "You saints, you are worthy to judge all sorts of matters. Those who don't know Christ are not worthy to judge those matters relating to the church, even relationships or problems within members of the church." And in verse 3, he says, we who are saints in Christ, we shall judge angels. We shall rule over angels. This is quite a statement, because in Psalm 8, we're given the order of created beings. So that's, you know, God the creator overall, in taking on a flesh, Jesus Christ made himself lower than the angels. And Adam, you know, in that sense, was put lower than the angels, but ruling over the created realm. Now in the new heavens and the new earth, the consummate kingdom of Christ, it's not angels who get to enjoy union to God. It's human beings, those man and woman made in God's image. You know, Christ did not take on the form of an angel. He took on the form of a man. He elevates mankind from our low position, being dust of this earth, and elevates us above to rule over the angels in his consummate kingdom, in the order of the new creation, the new heavens, and the new earth. You see, in the messiness of the church in Corinth, in Corinthian city, this is what Paul wants them to think about. You want to settle all the problems and issues within your church? Think about the position you, former sinners, listing all these sins that you once were. This is your position in Christ, in the consummate kingdom, forevermore, in all eternity. How could that not elevate your thoughts about belonging to him now in his local church? The argument Paul is making to this church is from the greater to the lesser. Since his saints are going to be judging the spiritual beings like angels with Christ in his future kingdom, when he ushers in the new heavens and the new earth, then surely his gathered saints have everything we need to judge human beings on matters within Christ's special kingdom on earth, the local church. You see the argument? You have everything you need, church, to be an outpost of the kingdom of heaven. In Matthew 19:28, Jesus also promised this order in the new consummate kingdom. He said to his disciples, "Truly I say to you, in the new world, when the Son of Man will sit on his glorious throne," that's that Revelation 21 vision, "you, my disciples, you who have followed me will also sit on thrones ruling with Christ." That's the spiritual reality Christians enjoy. The local church is that central to the coming kingdom of God. 1 Corinthians, this passage that we see, there's a clear line between the church and the world. In chapter 5, verses 12 and 13, which we read, the church is to judge those who are inside in a Christ-honoring way. You know, as Christ is the head, there's to be order under Christ as the king of his church. He says God will judge those who are outside of the church. And there's a clear line. You are of the world or you are of the church. Calvin's comment was this on those verses. Whenever believers meet in one place, I can clarify, he means as a biblically ordered local body of Christ, there is already in their assembly an image of the future judgment which will be perfectly brought to light on the last day. The authority of the church is greater than that of the world, because there in the church, Christ's tribunal is erected.
There, in the local church, Christ exercises his authority. I love that powerful image. When a local church meets and gathers in the name of Jesus, where they are gathered in his name, he is with them. And the reformers who would agree with John Calvin said, there in a local church, Christ's tribunal is erected. Christ sits as the Lord and ruler of all. And his people, his saints who are united with him, you could say are getting practice on what it means to rule as Christians. And again, he's writing to the members of this local church. Everyone who is a believer has a responsibility to be prepared for this high place that God has for us in the eternal consummate kingdom, the new heavens and the new earth. And Christ's rule has already begun in a special way within the local church. That's the role of God's people. The last question is, who are these people? Who are these citizens in Christ's consummate kingdom? Taking it from our sermon passage, 1 Corinthians chapter 6, verse 2, simply calls them the saints. The saints. These are the ones who will judge the world. This is a reference to what the creeds, like the Apostolic Creed and the Nicene Creed, they call the invisible or universal holy Christian church. These are the saints, those who are already united to Christ, and they are safe and secure through faith alone, united to Christ. They're the ones who will rule over the world in his consummate kingdom. Hebrews 12, 23 is helpful to us. The language in Hebrews 12 is, the saints are the general assembly. General meaning the broadest sense, the greatest gathering. Assembly is, you know, the ecclesia, you know, the broadest view of the church. And the church of the firstborn who are registered in heaven to God, the judge of all, to the spirits of just men made perfect. See, just how it was God's eternal plan to manifest his glory in the church. It's the church now that becomes the magnifying glass of this glory of God to the world. That's why he leaves his church in the world for this time. Our years on earth are so short. And he's not left us as orphans. As we gather in his name, his spirit is with his church in a special way to magnify his grace and his glory and extend his mission until every last one that Christ purchased with his own blood comes to believe in him. Colossians 1:18 says that Jesus Christ is the head of the body, the church, who is the beginning, the firstborn from the dead, that in all things he may have preeminence. Christ is displayed to the world as local churches make him preeminent, lift up his glory, and show that he is the ruler of our lives, individually, in our households, and in a special way when we come together as a church. The Second London Confession of Faith, chapter 26, verse 1, describes the universal church this way. It's universal, which with respect to the internal work of the Spirit and truth of grace may be called invisible. And it consists of the whole number of the elect that have been, are, or shall be gathered into one under Christ, the head thereof. This church is the spouse, the body, and the fullness of him that fills all in all. Taking some of the images God has given us in the New Testament to describe the church. 17th century Congregationalist named Jonathan Edwards wondered at this glorious truth that we've seen today. He came to this conclusion from Scripture. God the Father created the world in order to prepare a bride for God the Son. That's how much the consummate kingdom of Christ is secured. It's God's concept. It's God's work. It's God's sustaining power from the very beginning to the very end. And it's for sinners like you and me that he will call saints by grace alone.
We heard last week of the criminal on the cross. That man will be a citizen in the consummate kingdom of Christ. If God takes one of our precious children that's in this room, who already trusts in Christ as Savior and Lord, before that child gets baptized, before they ever get to taste the Lord's Supper, that child will still be in the consummate kingdom of Christ. If God has already saved you, already united you to Jesus Christ, you are safe, secure in Him forever. Your place in the eternal kingdom of God is guaranteed by God Himself. You can never get kidnapped away. You can never suffer identity theft or be taken hostage. You can't even do anything so bad as to break the tie, the bond that Christ has on you through His covenant of grace. You could go on the rest of your life. You could accuse me of being licentious for what I'm about to say. You could go on the rest of your life not obeying a single one of the Ten Commandments. Never make your union to Christ public by becoming a member of a local church. Never commit your discipleship to the oversight of a local body. Never really study what discipleship to Christ means. Never carry out a single duty He has given to Christians. And He calls you a saint. Why would anyone want to or bother walk in obedience to Christ if that's the case? Any step of obedience we take should only have one motive, and it's given to us in 1 John 4:19. We love Him because He first loved us. Our obedience to Jesus Christ is a reflex, a response of love. It's a response of gratitude. And it's only those who truly see how much He has loved us in Jesus Christ that will desire that. It's the Holy Spirit in a believer that lets you rest in this promise, that this grace that doesn't depend on any work of man, it's all of God, because God is that loving. I want to end today by encouraging you and reminding you one more time of how much God loves you in Jesus Christ. Isaiah 49 sends a message out from a prophet of Israel to all the world. He says, "Hear, O coastlands. There's a servant prepared." This servant

0: this way. The father pulls the son next to him and says, look, here is a vast multitude of poor, miserable sinners condemned by their guilt. Divine justice must be satisfied. The son says, to magnify our divine love and glorious holiness, rather than letting them perish eternally, I will be responsible for them as their surety. Bring me all their bills. Let me see all they owe us. I choose to suffer divine wrath rather than they suffer it. Upon me, my Father, upon me be all their debt. The father continues this conversation. Oh, but my son, if you undertake for them, you must reckon to pay the last penny. Expect no reduction. For divine grace to spare them, divine justice may not spare you. The son responds, I am content. Father, let it be so. Charge it all upon me. I am able to bear it. And though it impoverish me of all my riches and empty me of all my treasures, for indeed it did. 2 Corinthians 8:9 says, though he was rich, yet for our sakes he became poor. God the Son says, yet I am content to undertake it. You see how the church is Christ's beloved. The church was God's eternal plan to manifest his glory through the church to the world. And it's the church, not only universal, but also visible. Not only the global and invisible church, but also the local, little body, even the simple one here like ours. Christ says, this is precious. This is the most exalted institution in the world. Think of Jesus' prayer in Matthew 6:9. Disciples, when you pray, pray like this. Our Father who art in heaven, hallowed be your name. Your kingdom come, your will be done on earth as it is in heaven. And it's the local church. This is where the prayer of our eternal King Jesus comes true. Until he consummates his reign in majesty and power and in dominion, till his justice and his peace cover this world with his glory, and every knee will bow and every tongue will confess that Jesus Christ is Lord to the glory of God. Let's pray and thank him. O Lord, your spirit stirs up our minds and makes us homesick for this consummate kingdom. Lord, we confess we're so limited, we can barely even receive these glorious truths. We trust, Lord, that there will be a cosmos recreated, a new heavens, a new earth, that Jesus Christ will reign, that his peace will be all that we know and enjoy. We do long for that day, Father. In the meantime, we are so limited and constrained and weak. We depend on your spirit. We depend on your word to build your church as you say you will. Please do this, Father, even in this small local congregation. As we decrease, may you increase. May Christ be lifted up. May he be preeminent. And through this congregation, Father, may the world see how lovely you are in the person and work of God the Son, Jesus Christ. For your glory we ask. Amen.
1: This world is filled with many unique creatures that inhabit specific regions of the globe. And while we see many of these animals in zoos, there are still plenty more that we're not familiar with. Let's meet some of them. Stay tuned.
2: What lives in shallow, warm waters and was mistaken for a mermaid?
1: This is Science, Scripture, and Salvation, a Creation Radio Journal. I'm Chris O'Brien with the Institute for Creation Research. Dugong, Fusa,

0: Ai-Ai. Although these words may sound foreign, they're actually the names of some unusual wild creatures. But do the unique and strange characteristics of wild animals prove evolution, or do they showcase part of God's wonderful creation? Stay tuned for the next 15 minutes as we learn about some fascinating and uncommon wild creatures. Some of the creatures we're discussing today may be familiar to you, while others we present will surprise you. Interestingly, all the animals we're featuring on this broadcast are on the endangered species list. ICR Museum curator Cindy Carlson says the first two creatures she'll be talking about are very similar but live in different parts of the world.
1: What lives in shallow, warm waters of the Atlantic and Indo-Pacific coasts eats seagrasses and other aquatic vegetation, and was mistaken for a mermaid by early European explorers. If you said a manatee or a dugong, you were right. North Americans would be more familiar with the manatee that inhabits Atlantic coast, and Australians and other Indo-Pacific peoples would be more familiar with the dugong. The dugong is slightly different in that its snout is downturned and it has a forked tail. Manatees have a straight snout and a rounded tail. Dugongs are also smaller, reaching a maximum length of 11 feet and a maximum weight of 800 pounds. Manatees can reach 13 feet and a maximum weight of 3,000 pounds.
0: Since manatee and dugong diets consist only of leafy greens, their bodies were created with the ability to process this kind of vegetation.
1: Leaves are difficult to digest, and so they have to have special digestive systems to digest them. Most of their body cavity is intestine. And I was telling you about the special digestive systems that they have. Well, this one is very long, and that way it gives them a long time to get all the nutrients out of the leaves that they eat.
0: The next animal that Cindy Carlson tells us about is also a leaf eater, but his life is a world apart from the warm water-dwelling manatee and dugong.
1: Which one of God's creatures lives in the tropical rainforest, looks sort of like a monkey with no ears, climbs on the underside of branches, and has two more neck vertebrae than a giraffe? If you said three-toed sloth, you guessed correctly. These are really interesting animals that live high up in the rainforest canopy, usually above 100 feet. In the rainforest canopy. And of course, a sloth is so named because it moves slowly. As a matter of fact, this is part of its defense from predation. They are extremely hard to see.
0: And like the manatee and dugong, the three-toed sloth was also created with a special digestive system because of his green diet.
1: Sloths eat many species of leaves in the rainforest, and the rainforest has a very rich tree species. Sloths have a mini-chambered stomach, very much like a cow, and it enables them to digest nutrients out of leaves, which again is a very difficult thing to do.
0: Besides eating green, the three-toed sloth is also covered in green.
1: They have long hair with grooves in it that grows algae. The algae camouflages them. When it's wet in the rainforest, the algae is green. And when it's dry in the rainforest, the algae is brown. And so the sloth turns colors with the leaves. And they also are like a microhabitat, because on any one sloth, they'll find up to 900 beetles and assorted moths and other things. It's a whole microhabitat.
0: Leaving the tropical rainforests of Central and South America, we now proceed to four small Indonesian islands in the South Pacific, where we find the deadly Komodo dragon. Jeff Laborda is professor of biology at Manatee Community College in Florida. He describes this horrendous beast.
2: The Komodo is a terrestrial lizard, in other words, a land lizard. They can grow up to about 10 feet or so in length, which is about 3 meters, with males usually being a lot larger than the females. Females only grow to about 6 feet, which is about 2 meters in length. The Komodo dragon, they have short, powerful limbs, a powerful tail, and very sharp claws. And they can weigh up to about 365 pounds, which is roughly 164 kilograms, with males being a lot heavier than the females, females maxing out only about 125 pounds. They are known to live in the wild to about 20 to 50 years of age, with some reports listing their age up to as much as 100 years.
0: And Komodo dragons have big appetites for meat. The larger ones have been known to eat up to 80% of their body weight in a single meal.
2: Komodos are opportunistic carnivores, which means they're meat eaters, and their saliva is known to contain several strains of very dangerous bacteria, which in turn can cause severe infection that can lead to blood poisoning and death in as little as 1 to 5 days. They are known to eat animals such as monkeys, livestock, deer, wild boar, sea turtle eggs. Komodos have been known to actually dig up freshly buried humans and eat their remains. Their sense of smell is so keen that they can detect the scent of carrion, which is rotting meat, as far away as 5 miles. And they have also been known to hunt in large packs and bring down large prey.
0: But their hunger for meat is not easily satiated, as they will turn on their own hatchlings.
2: The Komodo dragon buries their eggs as deep as 30 feet, which is about 9 meters underground. Now, when the young dragons hatch, they begin their long journey up to the surface of the ground, and then they quickly need to climb up into trees where they live the early portion of their life. If they don't get up into those trees quickly, they are eaten up by their cannibalistic elders.
0: It's time to head out and visit an island off the east coast of Africa called Madagascar, where many interesting creatures live. Dr. Job Martin of the Incredible Creatures That Defy Evolution video series introduces us to a couple of these unique animals.
3: One of those is called a fusa. Most people have never heard of a fusa. It's spelled like fossa, like F-O-S-S-A, but pronounced fusa. They aren't quite sure what it is, I guess. Originally, they thought that it was a member of the cat family, and it looks like a mountain lion. The body looks like a mountain lion, has a long tail. As far as the size of it goes, it's less than 3 feet long, but its tail is as long as its body. But it has a nose like a pit bull. If you just look it right in the face, it kind of looks like the snout, the nose of a pit bull.
0: And this tree-dwelling creature, though not very big, is mighty ferocious.
3: It'll kill anything that has a heartbeat, actually. Matter of fact, when they're down on the ground, they've been known to kill wild boars like 5 times their size. And they think that as short a time as about 1,500 years ago, they had some of these fusas. They found some bones, and they think they might have weighed up to 200 pounds and had a body as long as 6 feet long.
0: The next resident of Madagascar that we'll meet isn't aggressive like the fusa, but nonetheless, this little creature is greatly feared by the people who live near it.
3: They thought the aye-ayes were all extinct, but in 1961, they found one, and then they discovered, I guess, how to find them. But the reason they don't find them very much is down there in Madagascar, the aye-aye is a symbol of death. The people that live there think if an aye-aye comes into your village, that someone in the village is going to die or the whole village is going to be destroyed. And so they try to kill the aye-aye before it gets into the village if they see one. So they're also on the endangered list because a lot of people think that they're an evil omen, so to speak.
0: So what kind of an animal is the aye-aye?
3: It's a primate. So it's in the monkey family. It has huge ears, and there's a reason for that, because it also has hands, or paws, I guess they're like hands, they have long fingers, but the middle digit looks like a big piece of wire sticking up out of its hand. It's about 3 times longer than any of the other fingers or digits, and so what it does is it'll take that wire-like finger and tap on trees and stumps and different things, and it'll tap on it, and then it'll be able to hear if there's a grub crawling around down in that tree somewhere. Its ears are so sensitive. And so then it'll use its teeth, its front teeth, they're called incisors, and it'll chew into the tree until it hits the tunnel where the grub lives, and then it'll stick that long, wiry finger. It has a real sharp claw on the end, like a big, long, skinny, sharp fingernail, and it'll stab the grub and drag it out of there and eat it. And it kind of takes the place of woodpeckers. There's no woodpeckers there in Madagascar, and so the eye-eye is doing things that woodpeckers normally would do.
0: Dr. Martin says the eye-eye's special features, including teeth that never stop growing, make for a good argument against evolution.
3: What kind of an ancestor would you have for a primate with a digit that looks like a piece of wire sticking out of its hand and front teeth that continue to grow, which is very good that they do, because that's how it has to eat. If it just wore them down and they never grew out again, it would probably die pretty soon because it couldn't get its food. Well, then it wouldn't be able to evolve if it was dead. It wouldn't be able to somehow over millions of years evolve the ability to make those teeth grow. And so it had to have those kind of teeth from the very beginning. It had to have that wiry finger from the very beginning. It had to have those big ears, very sensitive ears from its very beginning. And all of that had to be there all at the same time, or you just don't have an eye-eye.
0: From the gentle manatee, dugong, three-toed sloth, and eye-eye, to the ferocious fusa and Komodo dragon, the Creator supplied all of his creation with the attributes needed to survive. And in his grace, he also supplies mankind with the free gift of salvation.
3: Our God, the God of the Bible that created all these things, who loves us all so much that he sent his Son, the Lord Jesus, right down here into this creation, which he had made, to take the penalty for our sin, to die for us on the cross. He sent him down here, and he rescued us, so to speak, when we put our faith and trust in him. He's rescued us from having all these superstitions and these fears, and we can go about our life, and we can and just appreciate the great things that our Creator has done and the things that he's made, like the eye-eye.
0: As our program comes to a close, we hope that you've been encouraged. It's our desire at ICR to show that the Bible can be trusted, both historically and scientifically, and to give facts that will build your faith. As Christians, we need to understand the scientific basis for our beliefs. We pray that this program will aid you in your discovery of science and the Bible. You know, most people aren't aware that today there are thousands of scientists that are convinced of the truth of biblical creation and not evolution. Our non-denominational ministry aims to restore and strengthen the Genesis foundations of the Christian faith. If you've enjoyed today's edition of Science, Scripture, and Salvation, a Creation Radio Journal, why not visit us on the web to find out more about the work of ICR? The address is www.icr.org. 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Science, Scripture, and Salvation, a Creation Radio Journal, is a production of ICR. For the Institute for Creation Research, I'm Chris O'Brien. Thanks for tuning in.

0: St. Augustine says that in a certain sense, God wills everything that comes to pass. If I decide to sin, I can't exercise that sin unless ultimately God makes it possible for me to do so. But if he chooses to permit that I actually do it, then in some oblique sense, he is ordaining that it should be so. The fact that he didn't intervene, that he didn't intrude, the fact that he decided to let me sin means that in a certain sense, he chose that it should come to pass.
1: That was Dr. R.C. 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

0: They come out at night. Some have fangs, some stingers, some crawl, some fly. They can be hairy, scary, and just plain creepy. But they're also remarkable creations of God. So what's so special about creepy nocturnal creatures?
1: They regurgitate their digestive juices onto the prey and then slurp up the digested food.
2: This is Science, Scripture, and Salvation, a Creation Radio Journal. I'm Chris O'Brien with the Institute for Creation Research. Every night, out in the darkness, they come. They fly, creep, crawl, and scurry. They are the creatures of the night that many of us find scary or repulsive. Yet they are a fascinating part of what was God's very good creation in the beginning. What unique abilities did the Creator place into these frightening rulers of the night? Don't creep away. Stay with us for the next 15 minutes as we learn about some incredible nocturnal creatures. Psalm 104:20 says, "Thou makest darkness, and it is night, wherein all the beasts of the forest do creep forth."
3: It is now 11 o'clock.
4: While we were still weak, at the right time, Christ died for the ungodly. Well, that is surely you and me. We are the needy, desperate, hopeless, ungodly, and weak sinners. That is why when we hear, "For our sake, God made Jesus to be sin who knew no sin, so that in Jesus we might become the righteousness of God," that it is such good news. 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
5: You see, every time the Scriptures speak of being in Christ or in Him, and remember, Paul alone uses that phrase over 60 times, so the Scripture speaks about this a lot. Every time we read that, it speaks of this organic union with Christ, purposed in the covenant of redemption, where Christ volunteered to act as our representative and substitute as the second Adam, and He brought into effect in the covenant of grace, which is the new covenant, and it's applied to the sinner and established by the work of the Spirit through the gospel. Being in Christ is our central identity. We are united to Christ in a living, vital, organic union, and every aspect of our redeemed life flows out of this union with Christ.
6: Ezekiel was called to be a watchman for the house of Israel, and a watchman has this responsibility. He must warn them of the danger that is to come so that they would repent and will not perish when we understand the text.
7: 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Now here's your teacher, Pastor Gabe.
6: Thank you, Becky. In our study of the book of Ezekiel, we pick up in chapter 3. We got a little bit into chapter 3 last time. We're going to pick up in verse 4 and go to the end of the chapter. Now, remembering what we've read thus far, in chapter 1, Ezekiel, who is in Babylonian captivity, he's in Babylon, and he has this magnificent vision of God arriving on some kind of a chariot, as you have these four creatures and these wheels, and there's a throne above, and then God seated above that. And he describes the vision in chapter 1. And then in chapter 2, God speaks to Ezekiel and says, "Stand on your feet and I will speak with you." And it is God, the Spirit, who enters into him and sets him on his feet. So the very thing that God is going to tell Ezekiel to do, he is going to give him the ability to do it. "I send you to the people of Israel, to nations of rebels who have rebelled against me. And you are going to speak this message to them for me." Ezekiel is being called to be a watchman. And we'll talk about this a little bit more as we're into chapter 3, the responsibilities that Ezekiel has as a watchman of God for the people of God. Now we get into chapter 3, and God is going to give the words to Ezekiel that he is going to say. So let me pick up reading here in verse 4. I'll go through verse 15, though the study today will go a little bit farther than that. But here's how we'll begin our reading. Hear the word of the Lord. And he said to me, "Son of man, go to the house of Israel and speak with my words to them. For you are not sent to a people of foreign speech and a hard language, but to the house of Israel, not to many peoples of foreign speech and a hard language whose words you cannot understand. Surely if I sent you to such, they would listen to you. But the house of Israel will not be willing to listen to you, for they are not willing to listen to me, because all the house of Israel have a hard forehead and a stubborn heart. Behold, I have made your face as hard as their faces, and your forehead as hard as their foreheads. Like emery harder than flint, I have made your forehead. Fear them not, nor be dismayed at their looks, for they are a rebellious house." Moreover, he said to me, "Son of man, all my words that I shall speak to you, receive in your heart and hear with your ears. And go to the exiles, to your people, and speak to them and say to them, 'Thus says the Lord God,' whether they hear or refuse to hear." Then the Spirit lifted me up, and I heard behind me the voice of a great earthquake. Blessed be the glory of the Lord from its place. It was the sound of the wings of the living creatures as they touched one another, and the sound of the wheels beside them, and the sound of a great earthquake. The Spirit lifted me up and took me away, and I went in bitterness in the heat of my spirit, the hand of the Lord being strong upon me. And I came to the exiles at Tel Abib, who were dwelling by the Kibar Channel, and I sat where they were dwelling, and I sat there overwhelmed among them for 7 days. And it's from this point forward, at the end of the 7 days, God is going to call him to be a watchman for the house of Israel. But let's talk about this first part. This is picking up after the three verses that we read last time. So the very beginning of Ezekiel, let me read that part again, these three verses. He said to me, "Son of man, eat whatever you find here. Eat this scroll and go speak to the house of Israel." So I opened my mouth and he gave me this scroll to eat. And he said to me, "Son of man, feed your belly with this scroll that I give you and fill your stomach with it." Then I ate it and it was in my mouth as sweet as honey. Now we see a parallel to this in the book of Revelation, where John is also told to eat a scroll, and when he eats of it, it is sweet to him, but it is also bitter. Now, Ezekiel doesn't describe it that way initially when he eats it, but later, what did we just read? The Spirit lifted me up. This was verse 14. The Spirit lifted me up and took me away, and I went in bitterness in the heat of my spirit, the hand of the Lord being strong upon me. And what we see with this, with Ezekiel as well as with John, is that God's word to us is always good. Even the difficult parts of God's word are still good to us. He doesn't mean us harm, but good. Remember what we read previously when we were in the book of Jeremiah, that very famous Jeremiah 29:11, where God says to his people, "I know my plans that I have for you, declares the Lord, a plan to prosper and not harm you, to give you a future and a hope." But they were going to go through a very difficult trial, the punishment that they were going to undergo because of their sin and rebellion against God. That punishment for them was good because it meant for them that God was going to restore them and draw them back to himself, even though it was going to be very difficult, though it was going to feel bitter as they were going through that. Yet it was for their good. Remember Romans 8:28, that for those who love God, all things work together for good, for those who are called according to his purpose. We will go through many things that won't feel great, but they are still good for us. Everything that God does for us is good. And we will get to that place one day. We will be with God forever in glory, and we will be able to look back and see how he was in all the things that we went through and how he was working all of those things for our good and ultimately for his glory. And we will praise God and worship him for it. Every tear, every trial, every tribulation, we will worship God for the good that he has done for us in Christ Jesus. Jesus, who died as an atoning sacrifice for sins, who rose again from the dead so that all who believe in him, the judgment of God is no longer upon us. We are not under his wrath, but in his love and even the difficult things we go through. God is not letting us go. He loves us and is using those things to lift up for us a great weight of glory, the way that the Apostle Paul puts it. So Ezekiel is called to this task. It is sweet and good for him to receive the word of God, the very words that he is going to say. Like I said, the very thing that God is calling him to do, he is providing him for it. He says, stand up, and he stands Ezekiel up. He says, go and speak these words, and he gives the words that Ezekiel is going to say. But he knows that what he is going to say is going to be to a people who are not going to hear it. So this is why Ezekiel's heart feels bitter about this. Not bitterness in the sense that he has a grudge or you know something like that, where he's harboring some sort of resentment in his heart. It's not that kind of bitterness. But just knowing that he's going to do this work of God, he's received these good, sweet words, but the people are not going to listen to him. And this people that he loves and would desire for them to hear the word of God and follow it, it just creates this angst in his heart, this longing for that people, that they would instead repent and worship God. But he's already been told beforehand that they're not going to listen to him. Now, God says to Ezekiel, I'm going to make your head strong. They're hard-headed, but I'm going to make you hard-headed. In other words, that they won't receive your words, but that is not going to dissuade you or discourage you from speaking these words. You will be as passionate about speaking the word of God as they will be passionate about rejecting it. I think it was last week that I had, or the last lesson anyway, that I had tied this into what Paul tells Timothy in 2 Timothy 3:16. That all scripture is breathed out by God and is good. It is useful for training, rebuke, and lifting up one another in righteousness. You get to chapter 4, and Paul tells Timothy to preach the word, be ready in season and out of season. So in those seasons where people are going to listen to it and obey it, and it's going to look like that work of sanctification is going through the people of God. No matter the trial, everybody is faithful. We're holding fast to one another. Preach it in those seasons, but also preach it when people are not going to be excited about it, when they won't receive it, when they would in fact reject it and probably turn on you. Regardless, we need to be faithful to the word. Even when it seems like it's not working, God is working. Not taking matters into our own hands, but being faithful to do that task that God has called us to do, holding fast to the word that God has given to us. Now, what comes next is Ezekiel is called to be a watchman for the house of Israel. Now, as a watchman, he is warning Israel of the danger that is to come. That is the primary job of a watchman. They stand on the wall and they look for the enemy coming, and they'll warn the people in the city, here comes the sword, get ready. Now, in this particular case, the enemy against Israel is God. He would be coming as an enemy to them because they've been enemies against God. They've been worshiping false gods rather than the true God. And so the sword of judgment is coming against them. And Ezekiel, acting as a watchman, would say to them, look out, repent, because here comes the sword. Now, as we're going to read later on in Ezekiel 33, if the watchman sees the sword coming and he doesn't sound the alarm, then whoever gets taken by the sword, their blood will be on the watchman's head. But if the watchman sounds the alarm and the people don't take warning, he does sound the alarm, but they don't listen to him, then their blood is on their own heads. So this is the responsibility that the watchman has. God does not hold his watchman accountable for how people respond to the truth. He holds his watchman accountable to faithfully speak the truth to those who are under his watch. So let's pick up the passage here in verse 16. At the end of 7 days, the word of the Lord came to me, "Son of man, I have made you a watchman for the house of Israel. Whenever you hear a word from my mouth, you shall give them warning from me. If I say to the wicked, 'You shall surely die,' and you give him no warning, nor speak to warn the wicked from his wicked way in order to save his life, that wicked person shall die for his iniquity, but his blood I will require at your hand. But if you warn the wicked, and he does not turn from his wickedness or from his wicked way, he shall die for his iniquity, but you will have delivered your soul. Again, if a righteous person turns from his righteousness and commits injustice, and I lay a stumbling block before him, he shall die. Because you have not warned him, he shall die for his sin, and his righteous deeds that he has done shall not be remembered, but his blood I will require at your hand. But if you warn the righteous person not to sin, and he does not sin, he shall surely live, because he took warning, and you will have delivered your soul." I might have put emphases on certain words in the wrong way, or something, but I hope you got the point of what's being said there in Ezekiel 3. Like I said, same sort of a thing that's given to the watchman in Ezekiel 33 as well. If the watchman sees the sword coming and sounds the alarm, then whoever the sword takes, the watchman's not guilty for that. But if he sees the sword coming and does not sound the alarm, then he is responsible for every person whose life is taken. There is a greater responsibility upon a teacher, upon a pastor. There's a greater responsibility that's placed upon the head of the household, which should be the husband and the father, right? Who's been given to his care? Who is he supposed to watch after? His wife and his children. And if he is not leading them in the Lord, in the Word of God, if he's not warning them about sin, if he's not punishing sin and telling his children to live in righteousness, if he's not even willing to correct his wife, not punish her, that seems to be a trend that's taking hold, I've noticed, that husbands even need to punish their wives. There's nothing in Scripture that says anything like that. But he should care for this sister that he has in Christ to say to her that she needs to repent. If he sees his wife sinning, then he should call her to repentance. Likewise, really, a wife needs to do that for her husband, too. That's not just a husband doing that for his wife. But he has the greater responsibility as the watchman for his home. Whoever has that role, has that calling, has a greater duty than others. Children are going to have a responsibility to obey, but they may not have the responsibility to look out for somebody else. So going on now into verse 22, "And the hand of the Lord was upon me there, and he said to me, 'Arise, go out into the valley, and there I will speak with you.' So I arose and went out into the valley, and behold, the glory of the Lord stood there, like the glory that I had seen by the Kebar Canal. And I fell on my face, but the Spirit entered into me and set me on my feet. And he spoke with me and said to me, 'Go shut yourself within your house.'" So once again, the strength and even the ability to hear is given to Ezekiel by God. He calls him to stand and God helps him to stand, makes him to stand. He tells him to speak and God gives him the words to speak. But now saying to him, "Go shut yourself within your house, and you, O son of man, behold, cords will be placed upon you, and you shall be bound with them, so that you cannot go out among the people. And I will make your tongue cling to the roof of your mouth, so that you shall be mute and unable to reprove them, for they are a rebellious house. But when I speak with you, I will open your mouth, and you shall say to them, 'Thus says the Lord God.' He who will hear, let him hear. And he who will refuse to hear, let him refuse, for they are a rebellious house." Now, what would be the meaning of Ezekiel's tongue clinging to the roof of his mouth? Well, because there will be a period where God will not allow his word to go forth. He means for this people to sit in their judgment because of what they've done against God. But then when it's time for Ezekiel to speak, he will open his mouth. But even what Ezekiel says will be used in the judgment against them because they did not listen to the Lord God and turn from their sin and repent. So God has a purpose here with Ezekiel, and he is working in the life of Ezekiel to accomplish what God means to accomplish. It's like we have in Philippians chapter 2, where it says in verse 12, work out your own salvation with fear and trembling. And in verse 13, for it is God who works in you, both to will and to work for his good pleasure. So do we have to work, or does God work in us? And the answer is yes. The answer is both. You have been called to obey. But God is also going to give you the ability to obey. We'll see that later in the book of Ezekiel, where God even says, I will pour my spirit upon you, and I will cause you to walk in my statutes and be careful to obey my rules. That's God giving his spirit to us that we may obey the Lord. God does the same thing with Ezekiel, but the spirit entered into me and set me on my feet, as said in verse 24. So though he falls on his face in worship, it is God who stands him up and gives him the ability to do what God is calling him to do. Now, as far as application goes for all of us with this passage, remember what we read previously, where God says to Ezekiel, if I say to you, the wicked shall surely die, and you give him no warning nor speak to warn the wicked from his evil way in order to save his life, that wicked person's still going to die. So even though there are wicked pastors out there who don't warn their congregations of the judgment of God that is coming upon them, the wicked will still perish in their iniquity. But then also the pastor, the watchman, or whoever has charge over this group of people, if they did not give the warning, then their blood is also on his head, and he will receive the greater punishment. Now, if a righteous person does wickedly and you warn him to turn from his wicked way, so this is verse 20, if a righteous person turns from his righteousness and commits injustice, it doesn't matter what righteousness he had done before. His righteous deeds will not be remembered, and because of the evil that he has done, which he will not turn from, his blood will be on his head. But if the watchman doesn't warn him, his blood is also on the watchman's head. He will still die in his iniquity, but the watchman will also be held accountable for not saying what he was told to say. Verse 21, but if you warn the righteous person not to sin, and he does not sin, he shall surely live, because he took warning, and you will have delivered your soul. And there is an application here for all of us, because all of us are called to look out for one another. Like, there's a responsibility upon pastors, there's a responsibility upon husbands and fathers. Certainly those things are true. Greater responsibility, a greater weight of responsibility than would be given to any other person. But we still have a responsibility to one another. In Colossians 3:16, we are told, let the word of Christ dwell in you richly, teaching and admonishing one another in all wisdom. So we have the word of Christ. We should correct one another in the word of Christ. To admonish means to correct with goodwill. So our desire would be that those who are in sin would repent and turn from their sin back to Christ. We do have a responsibility to one another in such ways. Consider Galatians 6, verse 1. Brothers, if anyone is caught in any transgression, you who are spiritual should restore him in a spirit of gentleness. Keep watch on yourself, lest you too be tempted. Bear one another's burdens, and so fulfill the law of Christ. So let us look out for each other, calling one another to correction, to remain on the path of righteousness, that we may present one another to the Lord on that day and say, I took care of those that you gave to me, so that we may all celebrate the grace of God together forever in glory. Heavenly Father, we thank you for what you have called us to in Christ, the gospel that was proclaimed to us, that by faith in him, we would be forgiven our sins and have everlasting life. We've also been clothed in his righteousness, and we've been called to righteousness. So give us the ability to help one another in that, pursuing holiness, sanctifying each other, and looking to Jesus, who is the author and the perfecter of our faith. If we see someone take their eyes off Christ or wander off the path, we would restore them in a spirit of gentleness, desiring that they would finish strong and reach glory that we've all been promised in Christ our Savior. It's in Jesus' name we pray. Amen.
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9: 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All ahead on today's Legal Alert. Here's attorney David Gibbs Jr.
8: We were contacted by a private music teacher in the state of Florida. She was asked to teach piano to a 5-year-old boy who was described by his family as a 5-year-old girl. Let me repeat that. This was a 5-year-old boy who the family described as a 5-year-old girl. Knowing that the situation is fraught with difficulty, this instructor contacted our legal missionaries at the Christian Law Association. We immediately began to review the facts of the case, ensuring that our guidance was both biblical and in accordance with all governing laws of that locale. When you have questions about how to proceed in this changing world on issues of gender identity, be sure that you understand what the law requires.
9: The legal landscape is certainly changing for Christians, so let the Christian Law Association be your compass and guide. 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
11: Welcome back to another episode of 5 Minutes in Church History. On this episode, we'll be talking about a forgotten founding father. Recently, there was a book published on John Winthrop, and he was called America's Forgotten Founding Father. But I'd like to talk to you about another forgotten founding father, and that is Cotton Mather. Cotton Mather was born to Increase Mather and Maria, maiden name Cotton Mather, in 1663. He was, for all intents and purposes, royalty in Puritan New England. His father, Increase Mather, was not only a minister there in Boston, but for much time he would be president of Harvard University. And Increase's father, this would be Cotton's grandfather, Richard Mather, came to New England in 1635 and also pastored there in Massachusetts. On the maternal side of Cotton Mather, his grandfather was John Cotton. John Cotton was probably one of the preeminent pastors of the Puritans, both in Old England and in New England. And so we have the pedigree of Cotton Mather. He went on to Harvard and received his bachelor's degree when he was 15 going on 16. And then he started pastoring at Second Congregational Church there in Boston and also took a master's degree from Harvard. And a few years under his preaching, the Second Congregation Church would grow to over 2,000 members. Not only was he the pastor of a busy and growing congregation, he wrote in the neighborhood of 450 published pieces. These included sermons, and they included small tracts on a variety of subjects, and it also included a number of major treatises. Among those books is his book, Magnalia Christi Americana, a Latin title that means The Glorious Works of Christ in America. It was published in 1702, and it chronicles the story of the Puritans. Actually, it chronicles the story of God working through the Puritans there in Massachusetts and in New England from 1620 through 1698. It tells the story of the founding of Harvard. It tells the gripping captivity narratives of those English that were taken captive by different Native Americans. And it even chronicles the event that Cotton Mather was a crucial figure in, the Salem witch trials. You can actually see the personal copy of John Adams of this book online at the Boston Public University website, Magnalia Christi Americana, one of the earliest and most thorough histories written on American soil. One source says of Cotton Mather that he had an opinion on virtually everything that happened in New England. And not only did he have an opinion on virtually everything that happened, he also had an opinion on virtually every subject. He was a true polymath and a Renaissance man. He engaged science and was intrigued by the recent work and publications of Isaac Newton. Newton's Principia, published in 1687, was devoured by Cotton Mather. Cotton Mather even contributed to early versions of the smallpox inoculation and wrote many pieces on it to see if that smallpox inoculation would...
12: So part of the curse is being dead spiritually, which involves slavery to sin, being held in bondage by the prince of darkness and in captivity to his kingdom. And the way out of this slavery, just as the way out of any true slavery, is to be redeemed, is to have someone pay the ransom price. When Christ became a curse for us, when he took that curse for us, we were released from the curse of the law. So we're no longer held in bondage into a dark kingdom. But now we are rescued and we are reconciled to him. We're brought near to him now. And we are made spiritually alive by receiving Christ's life when he was raised from the dead. So we are no longer being punished by being kept in the realm of darkness as captives to our enemies, our spiritual enemies of sin, death, and the devil, because the curse has been dealt with by Christ.

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Thanks for tuning in, my 300 listeners. I salute you. Duplex Gratia Radio, tempted, but haven't done it yet. Just get too busy. A pastor's life is basically, maybe I should do that on Monday, but it's my day off and I'm too tired. Tuesday, well, I've got a lot of administrative things, catching up, appointments, calendars, scheduling, all that kind of stuff. And then Wednesday, Thursday, Friday, sermons, teaching, funerals. Did a funeral this week. So then NoCo, this is just like a sidekick, side hobby. This is a sidecar. Like, I think Batman had a motorcycle and the sidecar Robin was sitting in that sidecar. Oh, how I loved Batman. I found some pictures of me when I was a kid and had a birthday party. And I think it said 1966, so it was my sixth birthday party. And we all had Batman stuff. So, OG Batman. I got a text today from my friend and pastor, Christian Harris. I think he's in Granbury, Texas. The Collective? Is that the name of the church, Christian? I can't remember. Anyway, even if I just did the show only for Christian, because we have the same background, same age, grew up watching Johnny Quest, you know, and all that stuff. Not together, but anyway. Christian, this show's for you. I dedicate this show to you. There we go. This song is like 3 minutes long. Do It Right or something like that, it's called. Crazy. All right. I guess I could do other things. But today I'm talking about Jesus. What do you know? Talking about Jesus. Shouldn't that be the theme of like every show? I think that should be. Today I'd like to talk, first of all, about the prayer life of Jesus. And then I want to know if there's a response from you. When you study Jesus and his prayer life, what then do you do? I know what most of you have been taught to do, but we're going to expand that today because we like exploring things. We like the final frontier, right? Right. As you know, I've been working through Luke on Sunday mornings, and Jesus is about ready to go choose the disciples. We did that show yesterday, remember? And he's going to pray. And Luke is the only one that I think that mentions that Jesus prayed all night, that he prayed before choosing the apostles. But it says in Luke 6:12, in these days, remember the couple Sabbath occurrences, withered hand and the men walking and eating some of the grain on the Sabbath. The Pharisees don't like that. In these days, Jesus, went out to the mountain to pray, and all night he continued in prayer to God. So an all-night prayer vigil, certainly linked to the next verse where he, out of the many disciples that he called, he chooses and summons the 12 for the apostles. He knows that he's going to die and that

could go there to pray. So I don't know where Jesus went, but he knew it was important to pick the right apostles. And as a true man and as a perfect man and as a real man, he prays. Again, controversies are ratcheting up, hostility is fomenting, and Jesus goes to pray. Certainly praying for wisdom, certainly praying for God's will to be done. John chapter 5, Jesus said, "Truly, truly, I say to you, the Son can do nothing of himself unless it is something he sees his Father do, sees the Father doing. For whatever the Father does, these things the Son also does in like manner." John 5:30, Jesus said, "I can do nothing on my own initiative. As I hear, I judge, and my judgment is just because I do not seek my own will, but the will of him who sent me." And in the same manner, John 8:38, Jesus said, "So when you lift up the Son of Man, then you will know that I am he, and I do nothing on my own initiative, but I speak these things as the Father taught me." And so Jesus is praying all night for many things, I'm sure, but certainly with the context here with 6, 12, and 13, for wisdom on who to pick. Wouldn't you say that Jesus is the perfect man? Yes. Then wouldn't he be the perfect prayer? Yes. Wouldn't he be, as we call people these days who pray a lot, a prayer warrior, the ultimate prayer warrior? And I think the answer is yes. And so what's your response? What's your response to that? Well, the default response is, by most, probably not you smart, no-compromise radio listeners. I remember when I used to have a lot of listeners, and then the Pactum came along, and I rejoiced with my brother. We've had our day. We're just like a flicker in the background now, which is okay. That's why I regularly think, should I just do once a week? Most people say I should pray more after they realize Jesus prayed all night on the mountain, maybe in a little oratory. Is there anything wrong with that? No. But I think that's secondary. This is talking about Jesus, the one who's praying. And of course, we know that Jesus' body is not on earth. Jesus is risen. Christ is risen. He is risen indeed. Christos aneste, alithos aneste. Right? He is risen. He's risen indeed. We know from the scriptures that he is gone to the Father, right? That's John 14 language. We know that Jesus certainly is present through his Spirit. And we can say then, Christ lives in me. We can say Christ dwells in our hearts through faith. We can say Christ is in us. But his body is in heaven. We can say he's with us to the end of the age, because he's given us his Spirit. So I want you to know that when Jesus died, buried, rose, ascended, that he is now still praying for you. I know you know that, but just to remind you, Hebrews chapter 7, one sentence in the Greek, the former priests were many in number, because they were prevented by death from continuing in office. But he, Jesus, holds his priesthood permanently because he continues forever. Consequently, he is able to save to the uttermost those who draw near to God through him, since he, Jesus, always lives to make intercession for them. So that's Hebrews chapter 7, verses 23 through 25. I didn't look it up, but the commentary said it's one sentence. So I'll take their word for it. But in case I'm wrong, you can correct the commentator. Of course, Jewish priests were many in number. Why? Because they were prevented by death from continuing in office. That's what the rest of the verse is. Super simple. And so whether that priest served for 10 years and died, 20 years and died, 30 years and died, 50 years have died and died, you know, Aaron wasn't a priest forever because he died. And sometimes they died younger, sometimes they died older, but when they were dead, that was it. Then the next one just took over. Kind of like if you go to churches, I think it was Ligon Duncan that said, you go to church and there's all the pictures of the pastors, right? And then pretty soon, Pastor, your pictures are going to be up there because you're dead, and it's the next guy.

0: But Jesus is different because he's alive and he's a permanent priest. He continues forever. That's what verse 24 says. This just preaches itself. The contrast is obvious. One after another, after another, after another, after another, versus Jesus forever. Aaron, wages of sin is death, dies next. Jesus, while never sinning, died because he died for the sins of others. But he's alive, and he has conquered death, and he's at the right hand of the Father. And so what does he do consequently? What are the consequences of that? He's able to save to the uttermost those who draw near to God through him, since he, Jesus, always lives to make intercession for them. Now, what do priests do? They pray and they sacrifice. And if you remember your Old Testament, I'm in 1 Kings now in my Robert Murray McShane reading program. Let's see, 1 Kings, like Ezekiel 30-ish, and Psalms around 90-ish, and what else? Just finished Galatians. I hope you're doing that as well. I don't do it every year, but I've been doing it this year, 2024, in the year of our Lord. You know who used to talk about his daily reading a lot was S. Lewis Johnson. He used to do that a lot. The Old Testament in Exodus 28 talks about the 12 stones on the breastplate of the high priest containing the names of the 12 tribes of Israel to show symbolically a very important truth. Exodus 28, you shall take two onyx stones and engrave on them the names of the sons of Israel, six of their names on one stone and the names of the remaining six on the other stone, in the order of their birth. As a jeweler engraves signets, so shall you engrave the two stones with the names of the sons of Israel. You shall enclose them in settings of gold filigree, and you shall set the two stones on the shoulder pieces of the ephod as stones of remembrance for the sons of Israel. And Aaron shall bear their names before the Lord on his two shoulders for remembrance, to remember the people and to pray for them. But now we have Jesus, the ultimate priest, the great high priest, the risen priest. He prays for his people as well. And we must not think of Jesus praying and pleading with the Father, and the Father doesn't really want to do anything, and he's got to be pushed and pulled and prodded and poked, and he's reluctant. No, that's not it at all. We can't think that way about the triune God with one essence. We can't think that way. Jesus is interceding for us. That's what the text says. And it doesn't really tell us what's he interceding for. What are the specific requests? I mean, priests sacrifice, Jesus did. Priests pray, Jesus is. Well, if you look at the context of the book of Hebrews, Jesus is able to help those who are tempted, Hebrews 2:18. I'm sure he's praying regarding our temptations. Hebrews 4, he provides mercy and grace to help in their time of need. When we have a time of need, I'm certain he's praying. Remember when Stephen was getting stoned? He looks up into heaven, and of course, Jesus' sacrificial ministry is done. He's seated at the right hand of the Father. No seats in the Jewish temple or tabernacle, but Jesus' work is done. The language is, it's complete, it's finished, and yet Jesus, it says in Acts 7, stands to help Peter. That's exactly what we're talking about here. Making sure his people make it all the way, blessing, protecting, comforting, guiding, coming alongside. Jesus said to Peter on earth, I prayed for you that your faith may not fail, and when you've turned back, strengthen your brothers. And we've got ministry, and we've got strengthening, and that our faith won't fail to preserve us, to sanctify us, to keep us united, John 17. Romans 8 says something somewhat similar to think about our safety and security and our sure hope of heaven. Romans 8, 31 to 34. What then shall we say in response to this? If God is for us, who can be against us? He who did not spare his own son but gave him up for us all, how will he not also, along with him, graciously give us all things. Who will bring any charge against those whom God has chosen? It is God who justifies. Who is he that condemns? Christ Jesus, who died, more than that, who is raised to life, here we go, is at the right hand of God and is also interceding for us. And you know where some of that language comes from? How about Isaiah 53 and the servant songs? Verse 12, therefore I will divide him a portion with the many, and he shall divide the spoil with the strong, because he poured out his soul to death and was numbered with the transgressors. Yet he bore the sin of merit. I've done that so many times in my life. He's born the sin of Mary. That's true. I know. Yet he bore the sin of many and makes intercession for the transgressors. He's making intercession. That's exactly right. When we need help, of course, Jesus is there, standing, as it were, at the right hand of God. That's what Stephen saw, heavens opened. What a sight. Now, I was reading a commentary, David McWilliams, and I really like this series. Could be my favorite series so far that I use, the Lectio Continua series. That just means essentially verse by verse, just continue the words. And this is the Hebrews commentary. You can get the Fesco on, I think he did both Galatians and Romans. I just got the new one on Titus, and I can't remember the guy's name, Murray somebody maybe. Maury Povich. He's back in the news because his wife or ex-wife or older wife, Connie Chung, just wrote a biography, Maury Povich. She said he was really smart, so she kept saying, why do you do these dumb shows if you're so smart? I never read the book, so I wouldn't know. Lectio Continua series, Hebrews. Oh, let's see. Stain did one, maybe Pastoral Epistles. But here's what McWilliams writes. Christ is interceding for the elect of God who have yet to believe so that they must come to faith in him. Christ is interceding for his people, and that intercession cannot fail so that all of those for whom Christ intercedes must persevere to the end. Persevere. Christ's intercession protects us from Satan's accusations. Christ's intercession delivers us from temptation and leads us homeward when we fail. Christ's intercession enables us to progressively grow in grace and again guaranteeing our perseverance. Christ's intercession maintains the bond of peace and communion between us and God. And lastly, Christ's intercession makes our service acceptable. When you read about Jesus' prayer life, before you say, I'm super convicted and I don't pray, I want you to say, thank you. Thank you for being such a great prayer for me. Then secondly, I don't think it's wrong if you said, the God-man, the true man, the perfect man, God who became flesh, made prayer a priority. It should be for me as well. I've tried to pray more this week. I've been convicted about this. If prayer was important to Jesus, the perfect man, it must be important to us, to you, to me. I went through a list and found the times that Jesus prayed. It's not an exhaustive list, but to show you the importance of prayer in Christ's life, here's some of the list. Jesus prayed when he was baptized, Luke 3. That Jesus also was baptized, and while he was praying, heaven was opened. We just talked about before major decisions like the apostles' choice. During ministry, regarding the feeding of the 5,000, he took the 5 loaves and the 2 fish, and looking toward heaven, he blessed them and broke the loaves. Prayer. It says in verse 46, he departed to the mountain to pray. When he was going to ask the disciples an important question, came about in Luke 9, that while he was praying alone, the disciples were with him and questioned them, saying, who do the multitudes say that I am? When he was transfigured on the mountain, Luke 9, and some 8 days after these sayings, it came about that he took along Peter, James, and John and went up to the mountain to pray. Before evangelizing, before saying, "Come unto me, all who are weary and heavy laden." He's praying to the Father. "I praise thee, O Lord, Father. You did hide these things from the wise and intelligent and revealed them to babes." And he goes on in prayer. Before he taught the Lord's Prayer, it says, "It came about that while he was praying a certain place, after he had finished, one of the disciples said, 'Teach us to pray.' At Lazarus' tomb, 'Father, I thank you that you hearest me always.' For Peter, before the denial, 'I prayed for you that your faith may not fail.' During the night of the institution of the Lord's Supper, all of John 17. During trials at Gethsemane, 'Father, if you're willing, remove this cup.' On the cross, 'Father, into your hands I commit my spirit.' After the resurrection, blessing the bread." So if Jesus prayed, I think it's a good idea for us to pray. Years ago, I found four reasons to pray. And pretty much whenever I talk about prayer, I always think of these four. They're not original. I didn't come up with them. I'm not trying to plagiarize or anything like that. But I was taught these. Why pray? Number one, we just saw, because Christ prayed, to be Christ-like. Ryle said, J.C. Ryle, "If he who is holy, harmless, undefiled, and separate from sinners thus prayed continually, how much more ought we who are compassed with infirmity? If he found it necessary to offer up supplications with strong crying and tears, how much more needful is it for us who in many things offend daily?" That's the first thing. Number two, it keeps you dependent on God. A.C. Dixon said, "When we rely upon organization, we get what organization can do. When we rely upon education, we get what education can do. When we rely upon eloquence, we get what eloquence can do," and so on. "Nor am I," A.C. Dixon, "disposed to undervalue any of these things in their proper place. But when we rely on prayer, we get what God can do." I can tell when I'm not praying, I feel like I'm independent, self-made man. Number three, the third thing I've remembered as I was taught this, time is never wasted when you pray. Now, do you waste time? Come on, do you waste time?
1: You want answers? I think I'm entitled.
0: I think I'm entitled to the answer, and I know the answer is yes, I do too. But you never waste time when you're praying. That's encouraging. That's encouraging, positive K-Rock. K-R-O-Q. 106.7, Los Angeles. See, you thought I was going to say Caleb, didn't you? But I didn't. Somebody said to me the other day, they were interviewing with Caleb for a position, a behind-the-scenes position. And the interview process was very Christian-like. My hat's off to Caleb. Lastly, number four, no learning can make up for failure to pray. I mean, that is really convicting. Colossians 4:2, devote yourselves to prayer, keeping alert in it with an attitude of thanksgiving. I don't know if I should say if ever. It's going to sound like I'm bragging or something, or that I'm prideful. But I don't think, I mean, some passages in some sermons on a Sunday night or something like that, I've studied less for, but I think I've always studied. I've never just looked at a passage and said, I think this is what it means, and I'll just get up there and run my mouth. And so whether I've studied 5 hours, which I don't think that's ever been that little on a Sunday morning, Sunday night, or 50 hours, it's not really that anymore because of just you get used to it, accumulated knowledge, etc. But my point is this. The point and what I'm saying is this, to quote Scripture, Romans 8. My problem isn't study. My problem is the prayer part. Praying that God will work in the people, that God will conform the people to his image, that the people understand the word, they'll be convicted, they'll be encouraged. The means of grace would do its work. Law gospel would do its work. They grow in the grace and knowledge of the Lord Jesus, abound in love, and the list goes on and on. Oh, Lord. So that spirals me back to, aren't you glad you have Jesus, the prayer warrior? You can stand in his stead in Christ. I did think to myself this week, in light of my desire to pray more, how I should move on, what I should do. And some of these I've done this week. Most of them I've done. Confess your lack of prayer. Repent. Forsake. When you get in the car, don't automatically turn on the radio. It's a good time to pray. When you're doing the dishes or something like that, vacuuming, it's a good time to pray. Doing chores. For me, it's when I'm getting ready in the morning. Turning off the phone, turning off the ringer, not automatically turning on podcast. And the podcast I listen to are Christian podcasts, 9 out of 10 times. When you read scripture, pray that scripture. It talks about thanks and all that. Do the same. Attend church on Sunday morning. Go to Sunday night prayer meetings. And more. Those are some of the things you could do. If you have a hard time praying, remember ACTS, confession, thanksgiving, supplication. ACTS, that's a good way to do it. Supplication, now those are the prayer requests that we normally have. And we don't want to just go to God for only our requests. But there's certainly nothing wrong with going to God with request. Well, today on the show, we've talked about Jesus and his prayer life, the prayer life of Jesus. I think there's the emotional life of Jesus was B.B. Warfield, but I'm sure there are books written on the prayer life of Jesus. When you read about prayer, Jesus's prayer, you should say, number one, thank you for praying for me. I mean, is he going to stop? He prays for his people on earth. Did he stop when he went to heaven? And secondly, in light of that, if the true man, perfect man, has to pray, I should probably pray, right? And then lastly, after you're convicted, praise God that he sees you as the perfect prayer in Christ Jesus. Mike Abenroth, NoCompromiseRadio.com. Oh, don't forget, cancer is not your shepherd. It's online. Sexual fidelity. Several churches have been ordering 30, 40, 50 of those. Get 40% off. Use them for the men's ministries. And it's updated with extra gospel. So Mike Abenroth, No Compromise Radio. There it is.
2: Welcome to Bible Q&A with John MacArthur. This is Denny Nugent with the question today about heaven. Browse a Christian bookstore, you'll probably find several books about people who claim they made a trip to heaven and returned, of course, to sell us their book about the experience. In 2 Corinthians 12, Paul tells of a man who visited the third heaven and saw things he couldn't even discuss. John, one of our listeners asked, who was Paul talking about there, and where exactly is the third heaven?
3: First, a little reminder that the Bible says it's appointed unto men once to die, and after this, the judgment. We die once. We can't expect to have some common experience of dying once and coming back and dying again. People who say they've gone to heaven and come back, and some who say they've gone to hell and come back, aren't telling the truth. What is the third heaven? The third heaven is simply the biblical reference to the dwelling place of God. The first heaven would be the atmosphere around the earth, which we breathe. The second heaven would be the stellar heaven, where the moon and the stars are. And in a simple sense, the third heaven would be the dwelling place of God. Now, Paul is the only person in the New Testament.
4: The time is now 12 o'clock. Paul writes to us, "Blessed be the God and Father of our Lord Jesus Christ, who has blessed us in Christ with every spiritual blessing in the heavenly places." The question for us is, what are those spiritual blessings that I have so much of? Paul goes on to explain those rich blessings over the next 3 chapters of Ephesians. All who are trusting in Jesus have been chosen, called, redeemed, adopted. The deal has been sealed by the Holy Spirit. You are now an heir. You who were once dead have been made alive with Christ, seated in the heavenly places with Jesus. And he goes on and on. What gloriously good news! Well, that is what we want you to know most as you listen to the teaching and preaching on KFGR Radio. And if that teaching is delighting you and you do not have a home church, please consider joining Trinity Bible Church in Powell or Redeeming Grace Church of Cody, 10:30 a.m. on Sunday mornings.
5: Keep looking to Christ. Keep crying out to Him. Keep focusing on and dwelling on what He accomplished in our redemption, rather than only focusing on how much fruit you are producing. I'm not saying never look at the fruit. I'm not saying never examine yourself, but don't make it a habit of focusing on yourself, because you're not going to produce fruit that way. You're only going to become self-centered. Rather, focus on Christ, because faith is what produces fruit, faith in Christ. And the deeper you know Him and what He has done for us, the more you will grow. Remember that it is the truth that sets one free. It's doctrine. It's the truth about Christ that sets us free. So continue to rely on Christ, knowing that He will never leave you and He will never forsake you. He will finish the good work that He began. If you can trust Him for a perfect righteousness imputed to you, then you can trust Him for a righteousness being worked out in you.
6: Dear Father, as we come before You this morning, we are so very grateful and thankful for all that You have given us in Christ Jesus our Lord. God, it is just because of Him and all that He is and all that He has done that we are here gathered together in His name to offer our worship through songs of praise, our prayers, the preaching and the teaching of Your Word this morning. God, and though we meet in the name of Christ and we offer these things to You, we know that they're only cleansed and worthy of You by passing through His blood, which has cleansed us from all of our sin. And so as we look into Your Word this morning and what You have given us, God, we pray that You would open our minds and our hearts for the truth that it holds, God. We pray that You would convict us of our sins and our rebellion against You in our lives, God. We pray that You would encourage us in our obedience and faithfulness to You. God, we pray that You would let us feast on Christ today, that we might be Your people, that we might be molded more into His image, and that You might be greatly glorified through it all. These things we pray in Christ's name. Amen. If you would turn to the book of 1 John this morning, the first series that I have fallen upon in preaching here is going to be through the book of 1 John. And just so you're all aware, the book of 1 John really focuses on some particular themes, one of those being assurance. So the Apostle John was very concerned about the readers of this letter, that they would know what they had in Christ through faith. He also was concerned that they knew that that faith would drive them to obedience. And so it's a very practical letter that the Apostle has given us this morning. But before we jump into the Word of God, I would just like to have you all consider something that is somewhat of a modern thing that people do, or companies do, we should say. You all know about this. Most modern companies that are trying to get you to buy their product have come up with some type of slogan or tagline. And so we're going to play a game this morning. I'm going to read a tagline, and if you know whose tagline it is, I just want you to say it. All right? Hungry? Why wait? Grab a
7: Snickers.
6: Snickers. See, it works. All right? There are some things money can't buy, but for everything else, there's... Oh! Somebody knows it, right? All right, ready? Just do it.
7: Nike.
6: Nike, right? Blank, the quicker picker-upper.
7: Bounty.
6: All right. So we do have some mothers in there that got sold on the bounty, or they have puppies. But anyways, we won't get distracted with that this morning. So if Christianity had a tagline or slogan, what would it be? If Christianity had a tagline or a slogan, what would it be? I think that it would be something like this. Jesus. Jesus. Jesus is the sum and the substance of the Christian faith and the message. We have nothing more and nothing less to offer all of humanity apart from Jesus Christ. That is it. And that is what we're going to find in the very beginning, the prologue of the book of 1 John. So if you would, if you are there, let's look at 1 John chapter 1, verses 1 through 4. And it says this: "That which was from the beginning, which we have heard, which we have seen with our eyes, which we have looked upon and have touched with our hands, concerning the word of life. The life was made manifest, and we have seen it, and testify to it, and proclaim to you the eternal life, which was with the Father, and was made manifest to us. That which we have seen and heard, we proclaim also to you, so that you may have fellowship with us. And indeed, our fellowship is with the Father and with his Son, Jesus Christ. And we are writing these things so that our joy may be full." Jesus is the sum and the substance of the Christian faith and message. And we see that very plainly in these first four verses. It's very fascinating when we back up and just consider the way that John is beginning this letter. Who is he talking about? That which was from the beginning, right? The word of life. This life that's been made manifest, and it's eternal life. It's not just the beginning of a regular life, but it's something that was new, right? It actually reflects a lot of the same flavors as the Gospel of John. So for those of you that have read the Gospel of John, he begins in a very, very similar way, doesn't he? In John chapter 1, he says, "In the beginning," very first verse, "in the beginning was" what? "The Word. And the Word was with God, and the Word was God. The same was in the beginning with God." Right? "All things were made through him, and without him nothing was made that was made. And in him was life, and the life was the light of men." It's very fascinating to consider what John is pointing at as he brings these things up, the richness of John's theology. Why is he so concerned with this topic of that which was from the beginning? Who is he talking about? Well, he's talking about Jesus. But he's bringing out a very, very important point. He's talking about the deity of Christ, the very divine nature that he has. And as good Protestants, we would go back and we would quote something like the Nicene Creed and really point to the very deity, the godness that is within Jesus somehow, right? He's pointing to who he is in his divine being. He is from the beginning. "But we have heard him," he says. "That which we have heard, that which we have seen." Now, this is a fascinating concept, because if we take the Bible as a whole, we know that God is spirit and must be worshipped in spirit and truth. God is spirit, and no man has seen him. No man has seen the Father and lived, according to the Bible. But John says that which was from the beginning, the life, the very source and being of all things in all of existence, in all of the cosmos, everything that you see on this earth was made manifest. The God of all of creation, the ruler of the cosmos, the one who is sovereignly in control of all things, the one, as R.C. Sproul said, "If God is who he says he is, there is not a rogue molecule in the entire universe. But every single tiny thing is under the rule of God." And the apostle is writing to his audience and to us today, and he's saying, that which is from the beginning, this God, the ruler of the universe, we have seen. We have seen the unseeable, and we have heard that which thunders with a roar, or like a roar of many waters, Ezekiel says. And we have seen and we have heard him. Notice that. Jesus is more than a man. Yes, he's man, but he is more than a man. The Apostle John is emphasizing here in these verses the deity of Christ, but he's saying that that deity, the divine being of the second person of the Trinity, was made manifest to us when the Holy Spirit conceived him in Mary. Whatever that miracle was, however that took place, when the second person was placed in the very womb of a woman, the very nature of God is being opened and revealed and manifest to us so that we, for the first time as humanity, as those bearing the very image of God, can see God and we can hear God and we can handle God in a babe lying in a manger. And so when we look at what John is emphasizing, We would call it, in the technical term, the hypostatic union. Because he's not only merely focused on his deity, he's focused on his humanity. And that fancy word, the hypostatic union, is what theologians have made up of saying there is God and man in the person of Jesus Christ, and there's not a word that can explain that. But it's in him, and we can't even comprehend it. That God has taken on flesh, John 1:14, that the Word became flesh and dwelt among us. That's a miracle like we can't even imagine. And that through him, right? He goes on in verse 18, I believe, that through him, it wasn't the law and what we are responsible for that's revealed to us, but it's the very grace of God that is revealed. And grace and truth came through Jesus Christ, the apostle says. And that grace and truth revealed in Jesus Christ is the revelation of the very nature of God that we can comprehend. Listen to what verse 18 says of John chapter 1. No one has ever seen God. No one has ever seen God, the apostle says. The same apostle that wrote 1 John chapter 1. No one has ever seen God, the only God who is at the Father's side, but he, Jesus, has made him known. Now consider, when we look back at the book of 1 John, he says, that which was from the beginning, this God, which we have heard, which we have seen with our eyes, which we have looked upon and touched with our hands, God has made himself manifest to us. And so what we find is the apostle is very, very concerned with the readers, with the audience, with us this morning, understanding that Jesus is something very peculiar. That in Jesus there's something, there's a treasure that can't be found anywhere else. That Jesus is God, but that Jesus is man. That Jesus is the creator, and yet somehow Jesus was created. And we can't convolute those two things. Jesus didn't put off his divinity, or else he couldn't be God. But he was also truly human and in a created body. A body that he spoke into existence. Jesus is the eternally begotten Son of God, eternally proceeding from the Father. Jesus is the eternally existent with God, because he is God. That is the one who has condescended to us. Jesus, in the second person of the Trinity, stepped down and wrapped himself in flesh like ours, so that we might see him, and we might hear him, and we might handle him, and we might know the very love, the very grace, the very nature of who God is. He stepped down to us because he was out of our reach. And so he came to us. The sum of the gospel is Jesus Christ says John Gill, our great Baptist forefather. He says, who is described both as God and man. His deity is expressed by that which was from the beginning, and he is the word of life, life and eternal life. And his humanity here is being described by the being, or that life being manifested in the flesh, of that which the apostles had full evidence by the several senses of seeing, hearing, touching, and handling. And so we are capable of bearing witness, the apostle says, of who Jesus is, but also who God is. Jesus is the very sum and the substance of the Christian faith and message, and that which we must believe. If we believe in a wrong Jesus, we're not Christian. Right? If we imagine a Jesus that we like, that isn't who Jesus was, there is no salvation in him. What is the greatest difference between us and a religion like Mormonism? Jesus. Jesus is the difference. And we either have Jesus as he is or not. See, we must believe and be saved and forgiven of our sins by the Jesus that truly exists. And we must be reconciled to God by him and through him. And we must be given eternal life in the Jesus that is. And so we know that Jesus is the sum and the substance of the Christian faith. But how can we know and have confidence in the accuracy of what we say Jesus is? Right? We say, and we would say, along with the creeds of the early church, that Jesus is God and man, and we would agree with those. But how do we know that's true? What does the apostle say? What does the apostle appeal to that says you can know this for a fact? It's not our intelligence. It's not our logic. Right? It's not some equation that they've come up with. It's the fact that they bore witness of him. They saw him with their eyes. They heard him with their ears. And they touched them with their hands. Now, John is appealing to something that is older than the New Testament. He's appealing to what God the Father gave Israel in the Old Covenant law. What is that? Don't believe anybody except on the account of how many witnesses? At least two. Well, if we read something like the New Testament, if we read 1 Corinthians chapter 15, what do we know about the witnesses of Jesus Christ? It's an entire generation. It's all of Israel, gathered together in Jerusalem, watching him be crucified, feeling the ground shake, watching the sun blotted out, seeing the curtain and the veil torn in two. And they saw it, and they heard it, and they felt it, and it's undeniable unless you reject God. Unless you reject reality. Isn't it fascinating that the Apostle John is appealing not simply to a leap of faith? He's not saying, you need to believe me and just jump into the arms of Jesus. He's saying, you need to believe me because I saw it and I heard it and I felt it, not just with 12 others, but with hundreds and thousands of others, who Jesus is. And he appeals to that which he has heard, that which he has seen, that which they've looked upon and have touched with their hands. Isn't it fascinating that Thomas, here's a tagline for Thomas, doubting Thomas. And Jesus comes to doubting Thomas after his resurrection, and he doesn't berate him, he doesn't browbeat him with the word of God. He says, put your fingers in the holes. Touch me and feel me and experience me with your own eyes and your own ears and your own hands and know that I am the one. That I was dead, yet I am living. the Apostle John says once again in Revelation chapter 1. Right? And so he appeals not simply to a leap of faith into nothingness in this Jesus guy who can rescue you from your sins, but he appeals to them based on their experience. Now, we live in the 21st century. And Jesus isn't walking among us in his resurrection or resurrected bodies, and yet we have still experienced him. We've still experienced him. Right? John tells us that they experienced him firsthand, physically. Right? But listen to something very interesting that Paul says after Christ has ascended into heaven. Paul says that the entire church is built upon the testimony of the apostles and prophets, Jesus being the chief cornerstone. That's Ephesians chapter 2. And while this is true, we don't see him with our eyes, and we don't hear him with our ears or touch him with our hands as the apostles did, but Christians experience Christ in true and tangible ways. Why? Because he's filled us with his Spirit. And he's sent preachers to preach an empowered word of God that strikes at our hearts and our minds, and we know that it's true. Why? Because he works through it. And his Spirit empowers it. And we feel it in ourselves. Consider the way that Peter says this of Christians who have come to faith through the ministries of the apostles. So in 1 Peter chapter 1, at the very beginning, he says this verse 3. He says this, "Blessed be the God and Father of our Lord Jesus Christ. According to his great mercy, he has caused us to be born again to a living hope." For the people of God today that have come to faith in Jesus Christ through the ministry of the word, you have been born again. Now, if you haven't come to faith, you haven't. That's why you're dead. That's why the preaching of the word of God is boring to you, because you're dead. But for those of you that live, that have been caused to be born again, there is something tangible that has brought you to life. And what was you were dead to, you now hear, and you now see, and you now feel. And it's tangible to you. Peter goes on, through the resurrection of Jesus Christ from the dead, we've been raised up to an inheritance that is imperishable, undefiled, unfading, kept in heaven for you, who by God's power are being guarded through faith. Those who walk by faith are only walking by faith because you're guarded in your faith by the power of God. And so if you have believed, if you have come to faith in Christ, that is witness in and of itself that God is at work in you, that Jesus is who he says he is, for a salvation ready to be revealed at the last time. Now listen, isn't this fascinating? Here's one of the appeals that Peter says, this is how you know that you actually have faith in the true Jesus. In this you rejoice. In Christ and what has been done for you, not just on the cross, but within you. The life that you now have, in this you rejoice. Though now for a little while, if necessary, you have been grieved by various trials. Peter knows. Peter knows what the Christian life is. You come to faith and you're ecstatic because you have eternal life, and then real life is still real life. And this world is still a fallen world, and you're still fighting with your own sins and the sins around you for a time. But Peter says this, so that the tested genuineness of your faith, the tested genuineness of your faith, more precious than gold that perishes, though it is tested by fire, may be found to result in praise and glory and to honor at the revelation of Jesus Christ. Now, this is what's awesome. Listen to what Peter says. As opposed to the Apostle John, though you have not seen him, you love him. The Apostle John says, listen to what we're telling you about Jesus because we've seen him, because we've heard him, because we've handled him. And Peter says, though you haven't seen him, how do you know that your faith is true, truly in Christ? Though you have not seen him, you love him. You love him. And though you do not now see him, you believe in him. And in him you rejoice with joy that is inexpressible. We don't have words to express our joy in Jesus Christ appropriately. There are no human words. There is no human language that can raise up our voices in a song that does justice to our faith. Why? Because of what our faith is in. He exceeds even our language. Obtaining the outcome of your faith, the salvation of your souls. The Christian faith is the sum and the substance of the incarnation, of the life, of the sufferings, of the death and the resurrection of Christ, which has given us a living hope, joy, and eternal life. And those things are exemplified through our joy in Christ. Through our joy in Christ. Through our joy in Christ. Not through our joy in this world. Not through getting what we want. Not through tickling our ears. But through our joy in Christ and Christ alone. If you are satisfied in Christ alone, you are his. And if you are not, you're either backsliding or you're no person of Christ. You're no person of faith. Because of our experience with the gospel message, because it has brought us to life, because it has brought life where once there was death and stone in our hearts, now there is a beating heart that beats out of joy, love, and hope for Jesus. For Jesus. That life that we have in Christ is our tagline. That life that we have in Jesus Christ is the only thing that me as a Christian, that me as a father, that me as a husband, that me as a pastor has to offer you at all. Everything else that I have to offer you is of this world and is fading. But if I offer you Jesus, it is eternal. It's unperishing, undefiled. It can never be taken away. And so as individuals, the only thing, the best thing that we have to offer this world is Jesus. As a church, as Grace Baptist Church, what we have to offer this world is nothing more and nothing less than Jesus Christ. And everything else is secondary. Yes, we can feed the poor. That's great. Yes, we can help people with social injustices. Yes, we can offer programs. We can offer entertainment. We can do many, many different things. But if Jesus Christ is not primarily the entire reason we live, move, and have our being as individuals in a church, we are off the mark. And that is Christianity. That is the apostle's focus and why he is so concerned. Because here's the reality. How many of you have ever questioned your faith? Don't tell me you haven't, because if you haven't, you're a liar. Because we're not in glory yet. Why do we question our faith? Because we took our eye off of Christ. We looked to something else. Maybe it was even the pastor. I'll tell you right now this morning in my official first sermon to this church, don't look to me, look to Christ. And if I point you anywhere else, slap me. Remind me of my duty. I am here to tell you of the one that I've seen and heard and felt because he brought me to life. That is Jesus Christ. And so the one thing that we have to offer, the sum and substance, not just of my faith or your faith as Christians, but the one message that we have to change the world, to turn it upside down like the apostles in the book of Acts. The one thing that we have to offer all of Rangeley is Jesus. That's it. Not programs, not entertainment, not the tickling of the ears, but Jesus Christ. And you know what's amazing? When we offer Jesus Christ, he powerfully moves. He draws his people. His sheep hear his voice and they come to him. Why? Because we offer Jesus. And that's all that it takes. That is all that it takes, is Jesus Christ. Look at verses 3 and 4 in 1 John 1. He says this, "That which we have seen and heard, we proclaim to you also." Have you been saved by Jesus Christ? Then share Jesus Christ. So that you too, so that those outside these walls, so that those who don't have faith may have fellowship with us. You want to see the church grow? Start sharing Jesus Christ. He will reach those who are his. He will build his church. As a matter of fact, to what extent does Jesus promise to build his church? He says, the gates of hell will not prevail against it. Now, gates do two things. Any of you who have animals know this. They'll either let things in or let them out. And I would contend this for Christians in here this morning. The gates of hell are meant to keep you from rescuing souls. They're not to keep you out of hell. Satan wants that sucker wide open to you. But guess what? We storm the gates of hell with the gospel of Jesus Christ to save sinners. And Jesus says this, and the gates of hell will not prevail against it. You know what? If we take Jesus to this world, it will not stand. He will reach his own. His word will not return to him void, as Isaiah 55 says. But it will accomplish all that he has sent it to do. We have confidence in the word of God. We have confidence in that which has brought us to life. We can have confidence only in Jesus Christ. With Christ as the sum and the substance of our faith, it is Christ whom we preach and share with the hope of bringing others out of darkness into life. It's with the hope of bringing others from death to life, from the kingdom of darkness to the kingdom of light. Now, the world demands many different things. 1 Corinthians 1, 22 through 25 says that the Jews demand what? Signs. And the Greeks demand wisdom. And people today demand the same things. You want me to come to your church? Show me something miraculous. And so we have smoke machines and we have all sorts of production. And we try to draw people in, or we want to entertain them into our doors. Right? Or we want to give them the best logical argument that we can ever make. But the apostle says there in 1 Corinthians chapters 1 and 2 that it's the foolishness of God that overcomes the strength of men and the wisdom of men. Because the foolishness of God is more powerful than us. The foolishness of the gospel of Jesus Christ overcomes and brings life. Men and women demand things, but we shouldn't give them what they want. We should give them what they need. Now, what is the purpose of this? What does the apostle say should be our goal in sharing this Jesus? It's so that others might have fellowship with us and that Christians might have their joy full. Joy full. That our joy may be full. Our spiritual life, that which Christ has given us as the object of our faith, is what brings communion with God, is what brings us hope, is what gives us life. And it is this message of the Lord Jesus Christ, his incarnation.

which we have hope to live. It's this gospel message that is the only message worth believing and sharing. It's this gospel message which the church must be centered upon. When we consider this rich and wonderful explicit truth, we ought to be forced to pause and ask if the gospel message is that for which we live. Is the gospel that for which we live? Do we come to church to meet with the sum and the substance of the gospel, or to have our ears tickled? Do we come to the church to meet the sum and the substance of Jesus Christ, or to be entertained? Do we demand that the church offer children's programs, quality musical production, multiple classes and ministries that will allow us to be comfortable with the state of our sinful soul, the mess of our families, and the mess of our own lives? Or do we come for Jesus? Is it this gospel-centered church that offers nothing but the gospel message, it is the gospel-centered church that offers nothing but the gospel message that liberates us from the ever-present consumer mentality for our comfort in unrepentant sin and making church a house of idolatry? If we focus on anything else, if we demand anything else, we lose Christ and we begin to drift. And then we begin to doubt. And then we lose hope. But if we keep Christ in our crosshairs, we're solid. So why are you here today? Why did you come through these doors today? Are you coming to meet with Christ? Are you coming to experience Him? Are you here at church this morning to see your friends? To share stories about the latest sports game, shopping trip, or airsoft war? Right, we can be distracted by many things. Or are we here to meet with the greatest treasure that's ever been offered? Our Lord Jesus Christ. Are we here to worship Him? To unashamedly, with those who are called by His name, lift our voices in praise. To call upon Him to help us and to listen to His word. If all the believers here this morning are honest with ourselves before God, we know that we have come to church at times for the wrong reasons. We have prioritized the wrong things. We have shared a different message. We have offered many things besides the gospel in hopes of alluring others to join us. For those things, we must repent. We must turn back to Christ, the sum and the substance of our faith. This morning, I urge you, repent of what the Holy Spirit has convicted you of. Turn back to the simplicity of God's way, the truth, the life of Jesus Christ. The thing which is above all names, which is above all programs, which is above all marketing strategies and schemes, which is above all church growth models, which is above all children's programs, turn back to Christ. And let us experience in faith and share in the message of Jesus the sum and the substance of all that we have. This morning, if you're an unbeliever, I would encourage you, come and talk to me, talk to a believer that you know. Let them share why the gospel is the source of everything that we have. And don't wait, for we surely are not given a promise of another breath, another moment. But for us as believers, for this church, as we begin our life together, with my family and I coming here, let us not lose focus of Jesus. Let us look to Him in all things. Let us rely upon Him above all else.
and let us share him, trust

0: that there's power in the name of Jesus. Let's pray. Our dearest Father, we pray that you would grow us individually and as a church body from where we are today to where we would glorify you most. God, we pray that you would grow us in our faith in Christ, in our boldness of sharing the gospel. God, in the way that we live for him. God, we pray that you would grow us in our proclamation of this message here in Rangeley. God, we pray that you would grow us as a people looking to have, looking like we've been born again to a living hope. God, may we be the most hopeful, joyful, patient, and Christ-like people in this town. May we live as though we've been made alive to an inheritance that is imperishable, undefiled, and unfading, kept in heaven for us. God, may we live with confidence that by God's power we're being guarded through our faith. God, we pray that you would do this for your glory and for our own good, God, because we know those two things always are inseparable and they always go together. So we pray, God, that we would be a Jesus-centered church. As cliche as that sounds, God, keep our eye on Christ in all that we do. In Jesus' name we pray. Amen.
1: The pastor was worried about mentioning the Internal Revenue Code. Stay tuned.
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3: There is no limit to the riches of his grace because he is God and it's of his nature to give from his grace. He does not give stingily or reluctantly, but rather, as verse 8 says, he gives to his people lavishly. He lavishes his grace on his people. He freely pours out his grace on his people in the redemption, not holding anything back, but super abundantly giving more than enough. Oh, Christian, you do not need to worry that God will cease to give you grace because he will never run out. You do not need to worry that maybe God will hold that one sin against you that you keep struggling with or that big sin of yours in the past. You do not need to worry about that because God doesn't give stingily. He gives according to the riches of his grace, according to his infinite nature. You are completely covered, you who believe in Christ. All your sins have been cast into the heart of the sea. They have been removed as far as the east is from the west.
4: Welcome to Bible Q&A with John MacArthur. This is Denny Nugent with the question today about heaven. Browse a Christian bookstore, you'll probably find several books about people who claim they made a trip to heaven and returned. Of course, to sell us their book about the experience. In 2 Corinthians 12, Paul tells of a man who visited the third heaven and saw things he couldn't even discuss. John, one of our listeners asked, who was Paul talking about there? And where exactly is the third heaven?
5: First, a little reminder that the Bible says it's appointed unto men once to die, and after this, the judgment. We die once. We can't expect to have some common experience of dying once and coming back and dying again. People who say they've gone to heaven and come back, and some who say they've gone to hell and come back, aren't telling the truth. What is the third heaven? The third heaven is simply the biblical reference to the dwelling place of God. The first heaven would be the atmosphere around the earth, which we breathe. The second heaven would be the stellar heaven, where the moon and the stars are. And in a simple sense, the third heaven would be the dwelling place of God. Now, Paul is the only person in the New Testament who was taken to the third heaven. But he doesn't even know in what way he went there. He says, I don't know whether I was in the body or out of the body. This is tantamount to a vision like the prophets had in the Old Testament, such as Isaiah in Isaiah chapter 6. Paul is saying, I was caught up into the presence of God. I saw things too wonderful to behold, things that I can't even speak about. If somebody really did go to heaven, they would have the same experience as Paul. They would be unable to speak of what they saw.
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6: Welcome to 5 Minutes in Church History, hosted by Dr. Stephen Nichols, where we take a little break from the present to go exploring the past. 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Let's get started.
7: On this episode of 5 Minutes in Church History, we're going to be looking at one of our forgotten founding fathers, Francis McKimey. Francis McKimey died in Accomack County, Virginia, and near where he is buried, there is a monument. And on that monument, we have written everything we need to know. Well, maybe not quite everything, but most of the things that we need to know about Francis McKimey. Let me read the inscription to you. It says, Francis McKimey, who was born in Ramelton, County Donegal, Ireland, A.D. 1658, was educated at Glasgow University, Scotland, and came as an ordained evangelist to the American colonies, A.D. 1683, at the request of Colonel William Stevens of Rehoboth, Maryland. A devoted and able preacher of our Lord's gospel, he labored faithfully and freely for 25 years in Maryland, Virginia, the Barbados, and elsewhere. A Christian gentleman, an enterprising man of affairs, a public-spirited citizen, a distinguished advocate of religious liberty, for which he suffered under the governor of New York. He is especially remembered as the chief founder of Organized Presbytery in America, A.D. 1706, and as the first moderator of the General Presbytery. He died at his home, whose site is nearby, in Accomack County, Virginia, in the summer of A.D. 1708. So who was Francis McKimey? Well, first we know he was Scotch-Irish. He was born in Ireland, and he was trained in Scotland at the University of Glasgow. He was an ordained minister in 1682, and the next year he was a missionary. In 1683, he arrived in America. He first settled in Maryland and in Virginia along the Chesapeake Bay. He traveled through New York, and we'll come back to that episode in his life. He was in the Carolinas, and he even made his way to Barbados. Barbados is way down at the end of the Caribbean islands. He went there as a missionary to those inhabitants of the island, but he also found himself serving as a minister to refugees. These were Irish Calvinists who found themselves not tolerated in their homeland, and they fled Ireland, and some of these refugees made their way to Barbados, and McKimey was their minister for a few years. He made his way back to the colonies, and as the monument tells us, he is especially known for his work in the Presbyterian Church in America. He was a Presbyterian, and he spent about 15 years trying to organize churches and get Presbyterian churches started. He ended up organizing 7 churches, and in 1706, he held the first American presbytery. This is an important date in American church history. It's an especially important date in American Presbyterianism because this is the founding of American Presbyterianism with its first presbytery, and Francis McKimey was the first moderator of the General Assembly. McKimey died 2 years later in 1708. But there were many other things he did, too. The monument speaks of him as an enterprising man of affairs. He had inherited ships, which he then developed into a maritime trading business between the UK and her colonies in the New World. He used that business to fund his work and to fund mission endeavors. He built a water mill, which supported a grain business and Virginia farmers. The monument calls him a public-spirited citizen and a distinguished advocate of religious liberty. McKimmey taught himself law. He argued cases for religious liberty in colonial courts. And there's also that reference on his monument, for which he suffered under the governor of New York. In 1707, McKimmey was arrested for preaching without a license in New York. The trial was quite a go-round. The prosecutor was none other than the governor of New York himself, and the defendant, Francis McKimmey, was his own defense attorney. Well, the defendant won, and McKimmey was acquitted. So, here is Francis McKimmey, Ulster Presbyterian, pastor, missionary, businessman and merchant, lawyer, and he is our forgotten founding father. I'm Steve Nichols. Thanks for joining us on 5 Minutes in Church History.

to the place where all sickness and tears were no more. The mountainside's deep, but the friends who would gather lifted our feet and carried us to the top.

0: The time is 1 o'clock.
1: Our God is the one true God. He is not moved by the circumstances, but rather He is the one who moves the circumstances. We see explicitly from our verse here that He works, what? All things according to the counsel of His will. And counsel of His will simply refers to the fact that God does not take counsel from anybody. The counsel is of Himself, of His own will. As Isaiah says, who has ever instructed Him? Who has been His counselor? God is infinite in wisdom. God doesn't grow in learning. God doesn't learn anything. He doesn't take time to study something so He gains knowledge. God knows absolutely everything about everything in a single act. This is who our God is.
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2: Think about the last time you faced a problem and realized you didn't have what you need to meet the moment. Maybe it was a looming deadline or a personal crisis or a room full of people staring at you for help while your own resources felt small. Today on A Better Word, we're taking a closer look at a similar moment when the exhausted disciples faced the impossible task of feeding 5,000 men in the middle of nowhere. And we'll discover what God can do when we think we don't have enough. Pastor Nick, there's times when we come face to face with the reality that we just don't have what it takes. And the gap between what we have and what's required is a really uncomfortable feeling.
4: Mm-hmm.
2: So it can cause some people to become frustrated, angry, or even despairing. But how should we respond in those moments?
4: When we are given the opportunity to serve the Lord and we're faced with these situations, and I can think of a number of them in my own life, how should we respond is take a step forward in dependence on God and see what He does in and through you. But when you do that, of course, you risk failure. And I think about when I was maybe one of my first experiences with this, I was in high school and on a missions trip in a foreign country in another language, leading a vacation Bible school. I never led a vacation Bible school. I knew Spanish a little bit, but not conversantly. And what the Lord did in that week through me was to teach me that a willing vessel can be used. I came back. The Lord did amazing things through a bunch of kids who didn't know anything about anything. And it was powerful. Similarly, in pastoral ministry, I can think of so many situations, crisis situations, where I walked in and said, I don't know what I'm going to say or do here, but I know I'm supposed to be here. And God does something amazing for those that depend upon Him for that.
2: That's powerful. Thanks, Pastor Nick. Let's find out what happens when the disciples meet a hungry crowd seeking to be filled as we begin a message called Bread from Heaven.
5: As you grab a Bible and open with me to the Gospel of Mark chapter 6, let me ask you a question. Have you ever experienced something that was so enjoyable, so rich, so meaningful that you never wanted it to end? Could be any number of things. What are you hungry for? Hunger is primarily used to describe the desire to eat, but it's often used to describe what you desire more broadly or what you're pursuing in your life. Today, we come to a familiar passage in the Gospel of Mark. In fact, it's the only miracle that is recorded in all four of the Gospels. Today, as we turn to Mark chapter 6, starting at verse 30, we look at the miracle of the feeding of the 5,000. And as we turn there, please follow as I read. It starts this way in verse 30. It says, the apostles returned to Jesus and told Him all that they had done and taught. And he said to them, come away by yourselves to a desolate place and rest for a while. For many were coming and going, and they had no leisure even to eat. And they went away in a boat to a desolate place by themselves. Now many saw them going and recognized them, and they ran there on foot from all of the towns and got there ahead of them. When he went ashore, Jesus saw a great crowd, and he had compassion on them, because they were like sheep without a shepherd. And he began to teach them many things. And when it grew late, his disciples came to him and said, this is a desolate place, and the hour is now late. Send them away to go into the surrounding countryside and villages to buy themselves something to eat. But he answered to them, you give them something to eat. And they said to him, shall we go and buy 200 denarii worth of bread and give it to them to eat? And he said to them, how many loaves do you have? Go and see. And when they had found out, they said, 5 and 2 fish. Then he commanded them all to sit down in groups on the green grass. So they sat down in groups by hundreds and fifties. And taking the 5 loaves and the 2 fish, he looked up to heaven and said a blessing and broke the loaves and gave it to them, to the disciples, to set before the people. And he divided the fish among them all, and they all ate and were satisfied. And they took up 12 baskets full of pieces and of the fish. And those who ate the loaves were 5,000 men. The news of John the Baptist's death had hit the disciples hard. Jesus had loved his cousin, whom he had referred to as the greatest man on earth beside himself. The energy of the disciples had been completely exhausted as they had been going from village to village, preaching a gospel of the repentance for the forgiveness of sins, because the kingdom of God was at hand. And they healed sick people and they cast out demons, and they learned in the midst of that what it meant to depend on God. And now they were exhausted. Whether you're serving God as a traveling evangelist, or serving God in a local church, or serving God simply as a faithful Christian, which all of us are called to do, sometimes that type of service can just completely wear you out. People work is fluid. There are a variety of reactions. The spiritual warfare is at hand. The output required to be a servant of the Lord can be high, and you are dealing in a currency of eternal significance. Jesus and the disciples needed a break. And so verse 31, he tells them to come away by yourselves to a desolate place to rest a while. They were coming and going. They didn't even have time to eat. And so they got in the boat to go to this desolate place. And it's interesting that 3 times the place that they're going is called a desolate place. Mark seems to be setting us up to see something about the place beyond the fact that it's just isolated. In fact, this idea of a desolate place is mentioned by Jesus, it's mentioned in the description, and the disciples later say again that this is a desolate place. And Mark is going to make a point about the fact that they're in the wilderness, and just like Israel was in the wilderness 40 years ago, Jesus is going to do something to show how he fulfills the needs of people and the promises of God. As the boat was making its way across the sea, you can imagine what would happen. People recognized the sail, or they recognized the boat. They weren't too far off the shoreline, and all of a sudden somebody points and they start running. They guess where he's going to land, and as they're going through the villages along the way, they're telling their friends, Jesus is headed that way, let's go and see. And they sprint across the shoreline, and they actually beat him there. It says in verse 33, they saw them going, they recognized him, they ran on foot to all the towns, and they got there ahead of them. That's pretty impressive. And when they went ashore, he saw a great crowd, and he had compassion on them,
3: because they were like sheep without a shepherd, and he began to teach them many things. First thing you notice about that is the nature of people. They were like sheep without a shepherd. And what happens to sheep without a shepherd? Well, they wander aimlessly, following their desire for food. They're vulnerable to attack from wolves and other prey. They follow the flock sometimes, even to their own detriment. Back in 2005, it all started with one self-destructive leap. The shepherds were eating breakfast outside the town of Jervis, Turkey, when they were surprised to see that one lone sheep jumped off a nearby cliff and fell to its death. They were stunned, however, when they saw that the rest of the flock of nearly 1,500 sheep followed, each leaping off of the very same cliff. And when it was all over, the local Axum newspaper reported that 450 of the sheep perished in a billowy white pile. Those that jumped off the edge of the cliff from the middle or the back of the herd had experienced a fall, but the cushion of sheep below them was so high, it spared them from death. The estimated loss to the families of Jervis topped over $100,000, which is an extremely significant amount of money in a country where the average person earns $2,700 annually, at least back then. Sheep without a shepherd, leaderless, wandering, following each other, even following each other to death. I can't help but wonder if this is one of the explanations to our own culture devolving with all of the theories and behaviors that look and seem and feel completely illogical to us. Things like boys that want to be identified as girls and girls wanting to be identified as cats, and the sexual dysfunction that occurs and the encouragement of promiscuity, and then the wondering why there's so much difficulty. The list goes on. We follow each other's ideas around in circles, sheep without a shepherd. And Jesus responds to them. His response is to teach them. It's not just to be an example to them, though he is. It's not just to encourage them or confront them, though he does. But he teaches them. He feeds the sheep with his word. And the second thing we observe is the motivation for his teaching them. We observe the compassion of the Savior. Now, I don't know about you, but when I'm tired, when I'm exhausted, when I'm really expended, my level of compassion tends to be pretty low. I imagine I'm not alone in that. I can't imagine what it must have been like to get off the boat and to say, we're finally trying to get away, and here they are again. The people who are there are hungry. They're wandering. They want something, but they don't even really know what they want. In the midst of the tiredness, Jesus is compassionate with them. Many years ago, at a teaching hospital, the staff found out that one of its young residents had a marvelous effect on children. And they responded, these children responded to him with such a delight. They would do things for him and yield to his ministrations in a way that they wouldn't do for any other person on staff. And so the administration assigned a nurse to try and discover the secret of this young medical resident. And it wasn't until the second week, when she was on the night turn, that she found out the secret. It was simply this. Every night, on his last round, before he left the building, he would kiss, hug, and tuck in every single child as he walked through the ward. And it was that act of compassion, you see, that act of sympathy, that he made contact with them. And it's this type of sympathy, this type of compassion, that belongs to Jesus.
5: and that he reaches out to you and to me. It's that compassion. That's the thing about him that charms us more than anything else. Because, you know, sometimes people feel like God is angry and other people are waiting to, that God might be waiting to get you in that sort of like, I got you a moment. I've been waiting for you to screw up and I finally saw it. Some people think that God is apathetic or aloof because he's allowed painful things in their lives. But here is Jesus, the very image of the Father, and his first response to people is compassion. In fact, 9 times in the New Testament, it mentions that Jesus feels a deep compassion for people in need. You might have a lot of perceptions about God, but know that Jesus extends his compassion even to you. He's compassionate enough not just to leave you where you are. He's compassionate enough to teach you and to even provide for you in a way that you can't imagine. And he provides himself. Well, the sun is beginning to dip below the peaks of the hills now, and the surrounding cliffs and mountains, and the day of rest had turned into a long day of ministry, and the people are continuing to hang around. It's clear they don't want to leave. It's kind of like those folks you have over for dinner, and you've had your conversation, and it's time for bed, but they're still there. Their souls were hungry. You would think that their stomachs would get the better of them and eventually that they would just disperse and move on, but they didn't. So why did they stay? Common sense that they would go on their separate way sooner or later, but they didn't. Their bellies were hungry and they weren't satisfied, but their souls were even more hungry and they were starting to be satisfied. The disciples were very hungry. And so they said that this isn't going to end anytime soon. And so they went to Jesus and they said, this is a desolate place and the hour is now late. Send them away and go to the surrounding countryside and villages and have them buy themselves something to eat. And Jesus answered them, you give them something to eat. And they said to him, shall we go and buy 200 denarii worth of bread and give it to them to eat? Jesus seemingly gives them a sarcastic answer. He knows that they're not able to feed the people. And the disciples shoot back with some tone of disrespect. They know they can't spend 200 denarii on bread. And even if they could, they probably wouldn't be able to find enough bread to feed this many people. It's all setting up the fact that this is now an impossible situation. They hung around too long and there's no way out. The people have a growing need and this growing need will only grow further. But you know, when the situation is so clearly impossible, like it is here, the source of power that is displayed comes with equal and crystal clarity. And so Jesus asked the disciples to go to the crowd and see what resources are available. And they come back with 5 small pieces of bread, perhaps little barley cakes and 2 fish that are most likely pickled. And then the miraculous happens. But here we need to take a step back, way back in time, to help us understand the importance of what happens. I wonder if you know who were considered to be the greatest prophets in the history of Israel. Who are the prophets that come to mind? Maybe you heard them in children's stories. Maybe you've studied them deeply in your own study of the scripture. Abraham, Elijah, and Moses. Abraham is considered to be the father of the people of Israel, the one who receives the covenant for the promised land. Elijah is known for great power and righteousness and messages of great conviction. And Moses was known as the one that God used
3: to deliver his people from slavery into Egypt. Also the one that God used to deliver the law and the one who brought them through the wilderness right up to the edge of the promised land. God did mighty things through Moses. In Egypt, under the whip of their harsh masters and of a Pharaoh, God used Moses to institute 10 plagues upon the Egyptians to show his supremacy. And the 10th plague, the one that broke their back, was the angel of death that took the life of the firstborn of every family and even animal across the nation. However, if their houses or dwellings had doorways painted with the blood of a lamb, they were passed over from the angel of death. And thus, the Passover holiday became a marker point of God's salvation for his people from Egypt. God did mighty things as he delivered the two tables of the law to Moses. As the mountain was shrouded in smoke and lightning and the glory of God, and his presence passed in front of the prophet, the law would reveal true righteousness and holiness, and it would highlight the people's need for a savior as it displayed their sin. And God gave it to Moses. Of all people, he gave it to Moses to give to them. God did mighty things through Moses as he led the people through the wilderness for 40 years. Sometimes we feel like we're waiting for a long time, for 40 days or 40 weeks. But these people were in the wilderness for 40 years. It didn't need to take 40 years if they'd just gone in a straight line. But God's way is not always a straight line. And so for 40 years, Moses led them through the wilderness, and God led Moses and the people through a pillar of cloud by the day and a pillar of fire at night. And he gave them guidance along the way through life. This isn't days, this is life, 40 years. And God did mighty things to meet the physical needs of those people while they were in the wilderness. There were some couple million of Jews anyway during that time. And how would they survive as nomads wandering for 40 years? Well, God rained down bread from heaven called manna for them to eat. And he did it every day except for the Sabbath day, to meet their hunger and to provide for their need. And Moses was the one who directed them on how and when to collect and eat. You see, Moses was one that God used to deliver the people and to provide for the people. Moses was a great teacher, he was a great leader, he was a great prophet, but he was seen as God's instrument of salvation and of provision. And now, God's people were in the wilderness again. They had followed Jesus to the desolate place. And they were wandering, directionless, like sheep without a shepherd. And once again, they were hungry. And they not only had a great teacher of God's word among them, a great leader among them, a great prophet among them. What Jesus does was more than a second Moses could provide for them with. Jesus does more than Moses could ever possibly do. And he divides the people into groups of 50s and 100s, just as Moses had done in Exodus 18:25. And he looked to heaven, looked up to his Father, but he did not need to look for manna to rain down upon them as bread from heaven. Instead, he thanks his Father. He splits the loaves and the fish. He passes to his disciples to distribute. And then something amazing happened. No matter how many times they reached into the basket, it never emptied.
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4: 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And some seed took root. Some didn't. But notice, the sower's job was simply to scatter the seed. What happened in the soil was not in his control. That's evangelism. You plant the seed of God's word in the hearts of people around you, but whether or not that seed takes root, whether a heart is softened to receive it, that belongs to God alone. But this truth does not excuse us from sharing our faith. It frees us to share it without the fear of someone's eternity resting on our performance. You can rest in this. God is sovereign over the harvest. 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
2: 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I'm your host, Brian Dolan, inviting you to join us again next time when Pastor Nick Gatzke continues Bread from Heaven. 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
6: Welcome to Bible Q&A with John MacArthur. This is Denny Nugent with a question today about the family. God directly addresses children in the New Testament. In Ephesians 6:1, he says, and I quote, "Children, obey your parents." Now, John, what comes of that command when you're no longer a child? Is obedience the guiding principle for the relationship between adult children and their adult parents?
7: Well, of course not. Obedience to parents in Ephesians 6:1 is talking about children. Not talking about adults, it's looking at the whole family situation. You have husbands, wives, and then you have parents and children. It's looking at a home. When children become adults, they are no longer under the tutelage and the commanding responsibility of their parents. However, there is another responsibility that comes into play, and that is what the Old Testament says, and it says it very clearly, and it fits it right into the commands that God gave, honor your father and mother. You go from obedience as a child to honor as an adult. Obedience has to do with action. You do what your parents tell you. Honor has to do with attitude. And even among the Jews in our Lord's experience, there were adults that didn't honor their parents. They would be obligated to take care of their parents. They wouldn't do it. They'd say, oh, it's Corban. That amount of money has been donated as a gift to the temple. I can't give it to you. And they were abusive of their parents. Children obey and adults honor. That never changes, and that never goes away. You have that responsibility as long as you live to show honor to your parents, and God promises to bless that kind of attitude.
6: 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If you'd like more in-depth teaching from the book of Ephesians, visit MacArthurCommentaries.com.
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9: As a kid, I decided it was too hard to be good enough to please God, so I quit trying. Turning my back on God brought a number of unfortunate results, including a total lack of responsibility and an uncontrollable wanderlust. Even after I married, I'd run off to see new things, meet new people. I once left my wife and kids for more than 2 years. A pretty good tenor, I joined several quartets. But with each engagement came the chance to meet new girls and an almost unlimited supply of alcohol. After surviving a drunk driving accident, then leaving my workstation just before...
1: That they and we were sealed with the Holy Spirit when they heard and believed the word of truth. So the God who sovereignly works out all things according to the counsel of his will doesn't just magically zap people into salvation. Rather, he sends his gospel message to them with the call to believe, holding humans responsible for their response. Nevertheless, God is the one who grants the faith, as Philippians 1:29 says, and as 2 Timothy 2:25 says. God is the one who grants faith and repentance, but he does not do so apart from the means of hearing the gospel. Paul says here that when the Ephesian believers heard the gospel, that is when they were saved. So you have to hear the gospel. Someone has to bring the gospel.

0: God calls elders to lead the church and care for the spiritual needs of believers. Some are responsible for the preaching and teaching of God's word. But what else does this role entail? And what characteristics should we be looking for in our elders? Alistair Begg walks us through the Bible's answers today on Truth for Life.
1: For those of you who are visiting this morning and may wonder why it is that we're dealing with these particular verses, it's because the last time we got as far as the 16th verse of chapter 5, and we are fulfilling what is essentially a pattern for us in working consecutively, verse by verse, through various portions of the Bible. Now, it's not always important to point it out, but as will become apparent this morning, since it has to do with money, it's probably a good thing to point out, because people will often assume that whenever the question of money is mentioned in the church, that there must be some particular concern about money, and that is often the case when money is mentioned in a church. It's sometimes mentioned with such frequency that people think that that's all the place is about, and in other cases, it is only mentioned when there is some kind of crisis. Well, you should know that the only reason there's any mention of it is because Paul is addressing it here in 1 Timothy, and since we're studying 1 Timothy, we come in the course of events to these verses. Now, with the verses before us and our Bibles open on our laps, let's pause and ask for God's help. Gracious God and loving Father, we pray now that you will take my words and speak through them. You will take our minds and help us to think through them, and that you will take our lives and fill them with a passionate desire to live in obedience to the truths that you are teaching us. For Jesus' sake, amen. Contrary to so much popular opinion, the church is not a democracy. The fact that many churches may try and operate in that fashion does not make them right. The church is neither a dictatorship. And the fact that some churches may operate with a little pope who rules them does not make it right. There is no place in Scripture that you can go to either democratize the church or determine that it should be ruled by an individual in terms of a dictatorship. In fact, when we turn to the Bible, we discover that the church is a theocracy, namely, that it is God who rules and governs, and he chooses to mediate his rule through the direction of godly men. That God has appointed some to be responsible for the leadership of others, while he has appointed all to be responsible to the leadership of Jesus Christ. And this is not unfamiliar territory to those of us who have been here over a period of time. The English word that is most used to describe the individuals who are involved in this responsibility of ruling the church is elders. And you will find that the word comes almost exclusively in the plural form, because there is no suggestion that there is only to be an elder in a church, but rather that this responsibility is to be exercised in plurality and in a biblical form of parity. These elders are to be men of spiritual maturity. The Greek word presbyteros is the word which conveys that notion primarily of maturity. They are to be men who exercise a God-given spiritual authority, and the Greek word episkopos conveys that. And they are to be exercising this authority in the realm of specific spiritual responsibility. And this specific responsibility is, as we discover in Acts chapter 20 and verse 28, to be shepherds of the church of God. And the Greek word for shepherd is simply the word poimen, which if you were to try and anglicize it would be P-O-I-M-E-I-N. So these individuals set apart by God, acknowledged by the congregation, are called to act not as the representatives of segments of the congregation, taking up the interests of particular groups within the congregation in the way in which a congressman might represent his district. It's very important to point out because in many churches who are prepared to acknowledge the idea of eldership, they regard the elders as being representatives of little caucuses within the church. So every little group tries to get an elder represented in the hope that this elder will represent their charge and their concern. In point of fact, the representation that the elders bring is the representation of God to the people, not the people to God.

of their God-given responsibility, they are accountable to God for those under their care. And that, of course, is the most chilling form of accountability that could ever be conceived of. And it is addressed in Hebrews 13, 17, where the writer says, they keep watch over you, that is, the elders do, as men who must give an account. To whom? To God. Now, in chapter 3, Paul has already addressed the qualifications for serving as an elder in the first 7 verses, and he now returns to this particular group to provide further direction for the way in which they function within the church. And the link between what he has said about the widows in verses 3 to 16 and what he's now about to say concerning elders, I think, is simply this question of honor. The widows were to be given, according to verse 3, proper recognition or honor. And the way in which they were to be honored had a direct reference to the providing for their practical needs. Now he is saying that the elders in the church are also to be given proper recognition. They too are to be honored. And it is impossible to think in terms of honoring elders without also entering into this matter of compensation and remuneration. And so in verses 17 and 18, we're going to think for a moment or two about the matter of compensation. And then in verse 19 and in verse 20, we're going to consider the issue, and 21, the issue of accusation. And then in verse 22, to which we will come this evening, we'll deal with this matter of ordination. So there are just those three words that help me as I go through. Compensation, accusation, ordination. I say to myself, okay, I know where I am in this passage. And I share that with you in case that might help you around. Of course, if it doesn't, then you can think up 3 words of your own or 20 words of your own for that matter. But anyway, compensation is the issue here in verses 17 and 18. The elders are those who direct the affairs of the church. That's what they do. They are responsible for the spiritual oversight of the congregation. The King James Version uses the word rule, and they are to rule the church. Now, how do they rule the church? Not on the strength of their personality, not on the basis of peculiar whims that they may have picked up along the journey, but they rule the church by the crook, the shepherd's crook, of the Word of God. In other words, all of their ability to bring oversight, all of their expressions of pastoral care, all of the matters of teaching are established and governed by this book. And that is why, you see, it is imperative that elders are men of spiritual maturity. And their maturity is directly related to their knowledge of the Word of God. Because if you put a man in a position of leadership in the church simply because he was financially successful or was uniquely competent in the realm of business, but is not a man of spiritual maturity, then you will do a disservice both to that individual as well as to the flock under his care. Because when it comes to the issue of ruling, he will immediately revert to business practices, or he will revert to the power of his personality, but if he is unfamiliar with the scriptures, he will not be able to go to the Bible and to say, this is why we do what we do, and this is why we believe what we believe, and this is why we are going where we are going. It is all wrapped up in this matter of directing the affairs of the church. And it is these individuals, we're told, who are worthy of double honor. Now, this matter of double honor is important, and I think it is simply this, this is at least a pointer in the right direction, that the double honor is this: they are honored for the role that they fulfill as elders,
And then on account of the excellency of

0: their work, they are honored all over again. So there is an honor which attaches to the privilege of eldership, and there is an honor which then attaches to the doing of the work well. Isn't that the distinction there? The elders who direct the affairs of the church well. Now that should be all the elders, but maybe he's making a point there. Maybe he is, putting a little barb into the seat of the pants of some who are reading, some who are hearing the letter read. I wonder, am I one of the ones who directs the affairs of the church well, or am I just directing the affairs of the church? And these who do so well are worthy of double honor, especially those whose work is preaching and is teaching. Now notice that the word work is used. Their work is preaching and teaching. It's customary for people to say of those who labor in the word and in doctrine, of course, you don't really work, do you? You know, you don't really have a job. You just read your Bible, pray every day, and grow, as it were. But you don't work. Well, the word here, kopao, is a word for toil. And Paul uses it purposefully. It's the word that he uses in 2 Timothy 2 when he uses the various pictures of an athlete and of a farmer. He says it is the hard-working farmer who deserves a share of what he is providing. He should be the first to receive the benefits of his work. And the word there is for toil. And Paul, interestingly, uses this, whether he is referring to physical or the mental toil that is involved in the responsibility of eldership. 1 Corinthians 15 and in verse 10, he says, "By the grace of God I am what I am, and his grace to me was not without effect. No, I worked harder than all of them." I was a hard worker, he says. And the word there is kopao. I was toiling. When he writes in Galatians and chapter 4, he uses the same word in verse 11. "I fear for you that somehow I have wasted my efforts on you." The word there is my toiling. When he writes to the Philippians, he uses the same word in the 16th verse of chapter 2. "As you hold out the word of life in order that I may boast on the day of Christ that I did not run or labor," and the word there is kopao, "I did not labor, work, toil, expend myself for nothing." In other words, he says, this responsibility of laboring in the word and in doctrine, of directing the affairs of the church, he says, let nobody be in any doubt, this is work. And anyone who engages in the responsibilities of pastoring, of teaching, of being involved as an elder, and doesn't break a sweat, or doesn't break their back, or it doesn't break their heart, or it doesn't keep them awake, or it doesn't lift their spirits, or it doesn't devastate them, doesn't know what it means to be an elder. The word here conveys the fact that it is both vigorous and it is laborious. And at the end of the day, it has the ultimate examination. Now, some of you did your examinations and passed the bar, and it was tough, but it's over. Others of you did your examinations and were entered into a trade, and it's over. Oh, you still work, but you no longer face examinations. You pass the examinations, and now you do your work. Here, you do your work, and then you face your examinations. You work all of your life, and then you get examined. And on that day, you will discover whether your work, your kopao, was wood and hay and precious and stubble, or silver and gold and precious stones. Now, I express this with conviction because it comes to me with conviction. All the elders, he says, rule. The directing of the affairs of the church falls to all the elders. All the elders teach insofar as they are men who, according to what he writes to Titus in Titus 1:9, are men who are apt to teach. I don't think that means that every elder has to be somebody who can stand up and preach in a public fashion. Some teach that. I disagree with them. I don't know if I'm right, but I know that I disagree. Because the phraseology of apt to teach does not necessarily mean the gifting necessary to do so in a public forum. But it does mean that every elder needs to be mature enough in the scriptures that when a member of the congregation approaches them with a matter of doctrine or with a matter of practice or whatever it is, that the elder is able to go to the Bible and to turn the scriptures up and to teach from the Bible and to rule and direct the affairs of the church from the book. So in the same way that you would see a shepherd, and you would identify a shepherd as indistinct from other workers in fields and other carers of cattle, you would identify that shepherd by the fact that he would move around with his crook. Then you would be able to identify the elders because they would be moving around with theirs as well. Because they would want always to be ready to shepherd the congregation, to direct the affairs of the church, and to do so well by means of this vital instruction. Now, verse 18 leaves us in no doubt that it is impossible to divorce the notion of honor from remuneration. For the scripture says, "Do not muzzle the ox while it's treading out the grain." Somebody in hearing verse 17 read maybe say, well, what do you mean worthy of double honor? How should we honor them? Paul says, well, just in case you're missing the point, I'm actually talking about the way in which you provide for them. Now, if you turn back to Deuteronomy for a moment, and you should put a marker in Deuteronomy because we'll go back here again a couple more times. But in Deuteronomy chapter 25, God is giving instruction to his people about various practical matters. And it is right in the course of all of this vital practical instruction that he says, do not muzzle an ox while it is treading out the grain. It's interesting the way that just drops down there in the midst of all these other instructions. Now, in the time of Deuteronomy and the time of 1 Timothy, people would have been very familiar with this picture. A flat, often rocky area, circular many times, a piece of level ground exposed to the wind would become the place in which the grain was brought and laid out symmetrically around in this circle. And then the oxen, often two of them, maybe three of them, would be harnessed to a central point and they would move just laboriously round and round. And as their hooves crunched into the grain that had been cut and they split it apart, then the wind would pick it up and blow it. And as the good stuff would be gathered and set aside for consumption. And the instruction of God is, when the oxen are doing that, don't put a muzzle on them. Allow them to eat some of the grain in order that they are well cared for. Now, why was God so concerned about oxen? Well, actually, he wasn't ultimately concerned about oxen, although he was in passing concerned about oxen. He was concerned about his name and his glory. Because pagans were tempted on account of greediness to put muzzles on the oxen. So they would engage in the same process, but when the poor oxen would try to grab some of this stuff, they couldn't because they had their mouths all jammed up with one of these leather gubbinses. And Paul says, when the pagan nations see that we don't muzzle the oxen, and they say, why don't you muzzle the oxen? You'll be able to tell them, because God is a kind God. The God and Father of Abraham and Isaac and Jacob is a God of kindness, that they might also understand the principle that is conveyed here, that every worker, whether it is an oxen, whether it is a manual worker, or in 1 Timothy 5, whether it is someone who labors in the word and in doctrine, that all of these situations, in every case, the individual or the beast has the right to partake in the fruits of his work. In other words, if God ordained ample provision for oxen that were treading out corn, it is incumbent upon churches to see that those who devote their time and energy to preaching and the teaching of the word are adequately remunerated. That's the principle. He says, if God is concerned about the oxen, don't you think he's concerned about the pastors? Now, it's a dreadful shame when congregations conclude that Eldership, and particularly the teaching eldership, the responsibility of laboring in the word and in doctrine, that somehow or another, the congregations conclude that this is not really work. And any notion of honoring them will come when they die. And we will honor them in their funeral sermons. But we're not going to honor them now. We don't want them to get whatever we don't want them to get. Now, I don't speak here out of personal experience. I speak here out of observation. God knows that if I were to die right now while I'm preaching, I could never have been as graciously and wonderfully and well cared for over all of my life as I have been. Far and beyond deserving and or expectation. But in moving around the country and in going from place to place, not all enjoy such benefits.
1: 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We'll hear more about the role of church elders as we continue our study in 1 Timothy tomorrow. In the meantime, be sure to request the resource we are recommending today. It's a brand new release from Alistair titled Guarding the Truth, and it's a verse-by-verse study guide through Paul's second letter to Timothy. In the book of 2 Timothy, Paul continues encouraging his young apprentice, reminding him to hold fast to the gospel and continue to trust in Scripture in a time when false teaching was rapidly spreading and luring many away from the true faith. This study guide is designed to be used as a companion to the ESV text, and as you read your Bible, you'll refer to the corresponding commentary and the helpful explanations from Alistair that you find in the study guide. 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And if you'd rather mail your donation along with your request for the book, write to Truth for Life at P.O. Box 39-8000, Cleveland, Ohio, 44139. I'm Bob Lapine. Thanks for listening today. While those in leadership deserve to be honored, that doesn't mean their sins are to be covered up. Tomorrow we'll consider how to deal with accusations and allegations against church leaders. The Bible teaching of Alistair Begg is furnished by Truth for Life, where the learning is for living.
2: Sometimes people get the good news confused with good duty. Good duty refers to things that we must do to obey and please God. Things like sharing, caring for our neighbors, loving our neighbors, helping the poor, fulfilling the Great Commission, etc., etc. While these are all good things, these things are not the good news. They're good duty. Another way of saying good duty is to say the law, the things that God commands us to do in obedience to Him. However, the gospel is not the law. It is not a call to good duty. Rather, the gospel is good news. We don't do news. Rather, we hear and believe news. We hear this news with faith.
3: Welcome to 5 Minutes in Church History, hosted by Dr. Stephen Nichols, where we take a little break from the present to go exploring the past. Travel back in time as we look at the people, events, and even the places that have shaped the story of Christianity. This is our story, our family history. Let's get started.
4: Welcome back to another episode of 5 Minutes in Church History. On this episode, we'll be talking about Fort Caroline. Now, I need to distinguish, this is not Sweet Caroline. Some of you might know what that is. No, this is Fort Caroline. And this was a fort that was established along the St. John's River in Florida in 1564. Now, this is a bit of a trick question that I have for you. When was the first Thanksgiving on American soil? You might be tempted to think of New England. After all, Thanksgiving traditions all point us back to New England. But you actually might be wrong. The first Thanksgiving service likely occurred, or Thanksgiving Day, the first Thanksgiving Day likely occurred on June 30th, 1564, at Fort Caroline, which is near the modern-day city of Jacksonville in Florida. This was a group of French Huguenots. In 1562, their leader had made an exploratory trip to the coast of Florida and found this delightful place at the St. John's River, a place for a settlement. And in 1564, 200 French Huguenot settlers landed in Florida and set up Fort Caroline. They landed in June, and by June 30th, they decided to have a service of thanksgiving and celebration for coming to this new world. And this is what they said on that momentous day. On the morrow, about the break of day, I commanded a trumpet to be sounded, that being assembled, we might give God thanks for our favorable and happy arrival. Then we sang a psalm of thanksgiving unto God, beseeching him that it would please him of his grace to continue his accustomed goodness toward us, his poor servants, and aid us in all our enterprises, that all might turn to his glory and the advancement of our King. Now, there's a fascinating line in there that I want to focus on, because not only was this the first Thanksgiving, but this was also the first Protestant hymn that was sung in the New World. Notice they say that we sang a psalm of thanksgiving. When these French Huguenots came, they brought with them the Genevan Psalter. Yes, this is the Psalter that was produced by Calvin there in the city of Geneva. And they brought it with them, and that Psalter was a significant part of their worship services there along the St. John's River in 1564. Well, the Spanish also...

0: It is now 2 o'clock.
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2: So to have the Holy Spirit means that we have the authenticating mark of God on our life. This is how His true children are marked out and recognized. And how we know we have the Holy Spirit, a lot of confusion in the last 100 years over that, is not by some major dynamic, subjective set of emotions or feelings or being slain or whatever. Rather, we know we have the Spirit by the fact that we believe the gospel. The one who believes the gospel, who has trusted in Christ, has been sealed by the Spirit. And the Spirit is the one who gave life unto faith to begin with. And in addition to this, we know we have the Spirit by the fruit of the Spirit, listed out in Galatians 5. Love, joy, peace, patience, kindness, goodness, faithfulness, gentleness, and self-control. Even though it's not going to be perfect, there will be at least that fruit present. The life and character of God begins to be displayed in those who have the Spirit living in them.
3: Ask God's blessing and assistance. Dear God in heaven, we thank you that you are a great God, the only true and living God, and that you have worked all history around your redemptive plan, and we are the recipients of great grace and extreme power. And we ask, Lord, that you would help us to see the work of Christ and your Spirit in the church as we look at our heritage and our ecclesiology as we understand it. And we ask that you bless the Sunday school class for your glory and the worship service to follow. In the name of Jesus Christ, our Savior. Amen. For text, I want to read 1 Peter 2, 4 through 6. If you have your Bibles, you can open to that. Otherwise, just listen as I read 1 Peter 2, verses 4 through 6. As you come to him, a living stone, rejected by men, but in the sight of God, chosen and precious, you yourselves, like living stones, are being built up as a spiritual house to be a holy priesthood, to offer spiritual sacrifices acceptable to God through Jesus Christ. For it stands in Scripture, behold, I am laying in Zion a stone, a cornerstone, a chosen and precious, and whoever believes in him will not be put to shame. This is our first introductory class to Baptistic Congregationalism, and I wanted to reach back just to the time prior of the ratification of the Second London Baptist Confession in 1689 to put some context to what we are about to study. Our knowledge of the origin of those who began to practice believers' baptism in the 17th century has suffered from poor scholarship, especially in the 18th and 19th centuries. Consequently, we fail to really grasp the ecclesiastical connections and the impact of these two very different groups who happen to be credo Baptists. I'll speak in some general terms and will only use secondary resources, mostly from Matthew Bingham's book, Orthodox Radicals, and Jim Renahan's Edification and Beauty. Many of you are already aware of some of the things that I am going to try to expound. But for those who are not, I think it'll be helpful for what will follow in the next couple of weeks. The scholarship in this area has been done by some wicked smart guys, and I have resources if you're interested in that I can recommend to you. The first thing that I want us to see is the Pan-Baptist identity myth. There were no Baptists as we think of them today, early in the 17th century. The Apostolic Church practiced credo baptism exclusively for about two centuries. There were elements of credo baptism throughout history. Anabaptists and Mennonites in the 16th century practiced believers' baptism, and in the early 17th century, other groups began to break away from the established church, the state church, the Church of England, and discovered believers' baptism and had other reasons for their separation from the established church. The label Baptist pressed back upon any church who practiced believers' baptism, like so many labels, is really not that helpful. For our purposes, it has greatly obscured the heritage and core doctrinal beliefs which formed what would later be called General Baptists and Particular Baptists. But there was no Pan-Baptist or Pan-Bam-Boom-Wham. It's like watching Batman in the 70s. There was no Pan-Baptistic movement in the early 17th century which splintered over soteriology. Soteriology are those doctrinal beliefs around how Christ saves sinners. What more careful scholarship of men like Renahan and Bingham and others has revealed is that two very different species formed in two extremely different ponds. A cow and a horse both have certain similar features, hooves, nose, ears, and tails, but they are very different creatures. One is yummy to eat, and the other isn't. One group oriented around the motivations seen in men like Francis Johnson, John Smith, and Thomas Helwys, who later became vehemently opposed to Reformation theology and the conclusions of the Synod of Dort, spawned one group while the other grew out of Orthodox Puritanism. Two, the radical dissenters in England. Radical, even heretical in some cases. There were dissenters and independents, separatists. There were Anabaptists, Mennonites, Quakers, and Socinians. These all were opposed and separated from the Church of England. John Smith is recognized as the first Baptist in England. However, as we note, that is somewhat anachronistic. The label didn't exist. Matthew Bingham notes, Quaker authors discovered the Baptist label. They developed it widely during the interregnum. The interregnum is that period of time from the English Revolution where the, what we call today, Puritans, who didn't call themselves Puritans at the time, ended up winning the Civil War and taking over the Parliament for a time. In 1654, a tract, Truth Cleared of Scandals, the Quaker Richard Farnworth referred to those people called Baptists in the 16th century. The Quaker James Parnell likewise described several meetings betwixt the people called Quakers and the people called Baptists. But none of the discrete groups in England who began to practice credo baptism referred to themselves as Baptists. A Baptist identity did not really take shape until the years following the interregnum. It's not necessary to document in detail the Baptistic movements of Johnson, Smith, and Helwys, and other groups, except to note their polemic against Baptistic Calvinists and their radical departure from Orthodox and Reformed religion to show how they were not part of the same genus, but separately developed, but began separately and developed differently and held no communion together. John Smith broke away from the Anglicans, believing only visible saints make up the church. Well enough, we certainly agree with that. But also on the use of books in worship, and this later included the Bible itself in the English language. He believed that only the Bible could be used if you used it in the original language of Hebrew and Greek. And that would not be helpful to a bunch of people that didn't speak or understand Hebrew and Greek. He and his followers were forced to flee England to the continent where Mennonite and where there were, you know, Mennonites and Anabaptists. He initially met up with Johnson, but he could not find enough agreement to join forces with that communion. John Smith recognized the invalidity of his infant baptism, but could not agree sufficiently with any other separatist church, including the Mennonites, who did not hold orthodox views of the incarnation of Christ, and eventually decided to baptize himself. We'll get back to that. Thomas Helwys, also separated from the Church of England, moved to Amsterdam and was an associate of Smith. He also rejected the Mennonite errors on incarnation, but later adopted their anti-Calvinistic theology and migrated into full-blown Arminianism. 3, the Orthodox dissenters in England. This is the epicenter and progression of those wrongly called Anabaptists, but held to sound reform theology. They were Congregationalists who were just taking the next logical step in reform. James was king, and there was a lot of pressure from those later called Puritans to further reform the church after the manner of what happened with Edward IV. In England, the Orthodox dissenters from the Church of England were the Puritans and the Congregationalists, or Independents. Henry Jacob formed an independent Congregational Church in 1616 and was later succeeded by John Lothrop and Henry Jesse. A prominent Congregational Independent Church whose leadership maintained good relations with the Puritan ministers in the parish churches of the Church of England. This was a prominent Congregational Independent Church whose leadership still maintained good relations with the Puritan ministers in the parish churches. Jacob knew and was influenced by William Ames. Over the following decade, their affiliations included Thomas Goodwin, Philip Nye, Jeremiah Burroughs, and Cedric Simpson. And this church appears to have gone through a transition in their practice. Prior to certain scruples by Henry Jesse, they were paedobaptistic Congregationalists. And they were affiliated by doctrinal unity and their Calvinistic soteriology, congregational polity, and other congregational churches who sought to reform the Church of England. Jacob did not denounce the national church in the early time of 16 through 30. But believed in the legitimacy of the independent churches. Rather, he saw a true visible church was within the political church. In other words, there was the political state church, and yet he recognized some validity to it, and yet held to Christ's true church are those saints within those churches who truly were converted. In the 1630s, under the leadership of Henry Jesse, leading men were questioning the greater ecclesiastical issues, like what is the church, who are the true members of the church, and what is the nature of its government, something that the Congregationalists have had already pushed back on the established church. Some of the Jacob Lathrop Jesse church naturally looked at paedobaptism, because it was one's admission into church membership. The Jacob Lathrop Jesse Church appears to have accounted for the bulk of separatist activity in London before the Revolution. It was a succession of offshoots from this church that spawned the seven Calvinistic Baptist churches who wrote the first London Baptist Confession in 1644, though they were called Anabaptists or semi-Anabaptists by the establishment. And this sheds some light on the origin of their doctrine and ecclesiology. Five of the signatories of the first London Confession were William Kippen, John Spilsbury, Thomas Shepherd, Thomas Merkin, and Thomas Kilcop, all offshoots from the JLJ Church. Hansard Knollys also had clear ties to the JLJ Church, but his signature did not appear on the confession until its 1646 revision. A man by the name of John Duper was the first to leave the JLJ Church with his followers. His contention was over a member who brought his infant to the parish church for baptism. And it was not that Duper questioned paedobaptism, but was pressing for changes in the church's confession to renounce the established or state church. Samuel Eaton followed Duper sometime later in renouncing the parish churches as no true church, and for the first time rejected the legitimacy of the church's baptism as a way of rejecting the legitimacy of the church. Bingham notes that there was nothing in Eaton's diary that led one to think he had disaffection with infant baptism per se. In the 1630s, there began to be dissent within the dissenters. John Duper, who first took offense, left the church, later followed by Eaton. Then in 1638, John Spilsbury formed a church, perhaps from the Duper congregation, and he was convinced that baptism was not at all for infants. In early 1644, Richard Blunt and Samuel Blaylock baptized some 53 adult members of the Paedobaptist Congregational Church. Richard Blunt had some exposure to the Anabaptists on the continent, but it is doubtful that he was baptized by them. Praise God, Barebones, everybody's favorite Puritan of the time, because it says it's a wicked cool name, wrote in criticism of what appeared to be Blunt and Blaylock's baptizing themselves and then baptizing all these other people, also saying there was no appropriate ministerial office present for what was a church ordinance. I'm obviously paraphrasing Barebones. Spilsbury responds by laying out some basic congregational principles. Again, I'm paraphrasing, that the church has the power of Christ to gather, covenant around the true gospel, and call its officers. The agreement around truth is proof of the Holy Spirit's work. And here you see the liberty of the church, the authority of its pastoral office, the gospel, and Christ as its head, the Spirit of Christ being present. Debate began in 1643 when Hansard Knollys did not want to baptize his own child, and eventually Knollys and about 32 others left to form a Baptistic congregational church as well. And the discussion in the Jesse circle of churches centered on Genesis 12 through 17 and whether there was warrant for paedobaptism. Of course, we don't need to go into that right now. Bingham says his refusal apparently resonated widely within the congregation, because Knollys' doubts about the practice occasioned a church-wide conference in which the question of infant baptism was discussed in all love for many weeks together, focusing on the interpretation of God's dealing with Abraham in Genesis 17. The debate questioned whether or not the passage implied a place for children, for the children of Christian parents within God's covenant people. The problem was one that Edwards had to deal with in America, and the same issue plagued the established churches as well. Nominal and even reprobate members expected their children to be baptized and thus become members in the church. This obviously tends to hollow out the church and fill it with unbelievers as members. The first correction that Wendell observed, another historical writer at the time, he called these semi-Anabaptist churches, and he did that referring to the Jesse circle of churches who only would baptize the children of members in good standing whose profession was seen by their holy life. So you see this progression of, well, here's, you know, a reprobate wants his obviously unbelieving infant to be baptized, and they just could not bring themselves to do that. Their first step was only to baptize the infants of church members who were in good standing. This later gave way to only baptizing ones who could make a profession of faith, which ironically was the practice of the apostolic fathers and the early church for a few centuries. Four, a shift in ecclesiology caused a change in baptism. Congregational polity and orthodox theology is what caused a shift in baptism among this group, and not bare biblicism of the New Testament text. Bingham writes, during the early formative decades between 1638 and 1660, the men and women long labeled particular Baptists can be better understood as Baptistic Congregationalists. A Baptist denomination would only begin to solidify after the Restoration in their theological framework, favored emphasis, and even their personal associations. The particular Baptist leaders and those who followed them were cut from the congregational cloth. It is not significant that the celebrated phrase, the congregational way, was in fact first put to print by the particular Baptist leader, William Kiffin. When the discussion of the propriety of the national church, its discipline, and the makeup of its members, the grounds for paedobaptism began to give way. So when the discussion of the propriety of having a national church, its discipline, and the makeup of its members, that is when the ground of paedobaptism began to give way. And that is why the baptism question is more superficial than the ecclesiastical discussions of what is a true church and who are its true members. Now, when I say that, I'm not saying that baptism is a superficial issue, but aspects of baptism fell under a secondary doctrine. Yes, there must be baptism. We see it. It's commanded. But what was primary in the minds of these Baptistic Congregationalists was soteriology. That was a non-negotiable. And then they were considering, what is a new church? Of course, what is a true church? The Reformers, Calvin in particular, placed the meaning of replaced the meaning of infant baptism erroneously, though he understood it to, he replaced the meaning of infant baptism, erroneously understood to remove original sin, with a covenantal sign of externally belonging to the covenant of grace. Bingham writes, likewise, the Heidelberg Catechism of 1563 affirmed that infants as well as their parents were to be incorporated into the Christian church and distinguished from the children of unbelievers. This is the reformed basis of infant baptism. It was less about soteriology and more about ecclesiology. It was the marker of one's covenant, ecclesiastical inclusion in this world, not necessarily a confirmation that one would one baptized would enjoy salvation in the world to come. So it was in the blood of the Congregationalists to continue to reform the church. Though the English Puritans desired to reform the doctrine and worship, they were committed to a national state church. They still had a medieval mindset about the kingdom of God. The Congregationalists wanted to reform the church, not just the worship, but its ecclesiology as well. It's how it functioned. Who are its officers? Is it independent, or is it part of, does it answer to a hierarchy, etc.? So if you're going to reform the church, if you're going to reform ecclesiology in this period of time, you'll naturally have to reform your view on baptism. So this was a logical step within the Jesse circle of churches. In 1645, we see a very significant event. When these men reached out to discuss these matters with other learned men, they called upon leading Congregationalists from whom they had been birthed. Their names were Thomas Goodwin, Philip Nye, Jeremiah Burroughs, Cedric Simpson. And if you're familiar with the Westminster Assembly, you'll recognize that all four of these men were on the assembly. They were the dissenters within the Westminster Assembly who wrote the Westminster Confession of Faith, the grandfather reformed standard that we hold very near and dear. Bingham says, Hansard Knollys, Henry Jesse, and Thomas Goodwin met in 1645 to discuss matters of mutual interest. They did so not as representatives of the Baptists and the Independents, but instead of three practitioners of the congregational way, each with his own vision of how that common commitment to congregational principles might be most consistently and faithfully expressed. Eventually, Jesse also, because of his changing ecclesiastical conviction, was baptized by Hansard Knolly. What followed is the clearest evidence for the congregational background of whom would later be called Particular Baptists. These Paedo-Baptist congregations and Baptistic congregation continued to be in substantial doctrinal agreement and fellowship, and there's no indication that the Jesse circle of churches was ever considered as outsiders. Bingham writes, instead, their easy availability to Jesse for many conferences, their description as honored and beloved brethren, and the lack of surprise or interest with which the Stinton documents are Keach's successor, and I think he was related, I can't remember how. Stinton was the one who amassed all of the writings of the Congregationalist Baptist churches and many other documents, and pulled them together, and that became something called the Kiffin Manuscript. So William Kiffin wrote quite a bit about this period of time, but that his actual manuscript is lost, but it is copied by Stinton. So this man Stinton becomes the repository of almost everything that we could call primary sources, except for the access to those church minutes of church meetings that James Renahan used so useful. So Stinton documents, that's what that is. Write that down. Stinton documents treated their presence in and among the Jesse circle all indicate a web of close relationship among the mainstream Congregationalist leaders and those then pioneering a movement of Baptistic Congregationalists. Perhaps the most telling was of the most telling of all was the way in which the independent ministers responded to questioning paedobaptism. Jesse was advised to count them still as of our church, pray for them and love them. Given that Presbyterian contemporaries were quick to pronounce any Baptistic leanings as sure evidence of an imminent second Munster, that was an Anabaptist, uprising in Germany that was very wrong and disorderly. It is apparent that as evil and wicked a devil does range in the way of Anabaptism today in England, as in old Germany. So basically, the English Presbyterians, Puritans that really had control of Parliament and who would call the Westminster Assembly, they were absolutely unwilling to consider anyone who held to a credo Baptist position as being anything other than the spawn of Satan. And yet we see these Congregationalist leaders referring to them as still part of our group. Five, to adopt the Second London Baptist Confession of Faith is to join the Congregational Way. We started by looking at those godly men who radically broke from the established church, fleeing to the continent and adopting a variety of doctrines and polity with no disrespect intended. They released themselves into the wild. Their departure was so radical that they left the good as well as the bad behind. Reformation is more careful and requires theological reflection, thorough study, prayer, and patience. And those who departed in that manner, though they too held credo baptism as true and had true faith in Christ, not questioning that, had no affiliation with the paedobaptistic Congregationalists who questioned paedobaptism on ecclesiastical grounds. In short, they had no common ground or interaction with each other. Those who later would be called General Baptists were only coincidentally Baptist with those who would later be called Particular Baptists. With the exception of Richard Blunt, there's no evidence that any of the Baptistic Congregationalists had any interaction with the Anabaptists, and they did not share any of their spiritual, doctrinal, or ecclesiastical DNA. What is important is to make... why is this an important distinction? Well, your DNA is directly related to your birth. The womb of what would later be called Particular Baptists in this country, and in this country they are called Regular Baptists, was a radically different one than those who were called General Baptists. Baptistic Congregationalists subscribe a Reformed confession, and that confession is their theological DNA. And this goes back, and that confession, as we've seen, goes back to the creeds and the early church. Just as a note, when Rome said to the reformers and Protestants, you're no true church because you have no apostolic succession back to Peter, the response was, our connection to the apostles is the gospel, is the doctrinal truths that are held in the creeds. And that is why the confessions were so important. And you can see a lot of creedal language within the confession as it expands those basic principles. Again, to make the point, there were theological enemies and congenial affiliations. When the Reformers spoke about the Arminian gospel and their doctrine of salvation, it was in terms of heresy and repugnance. Bingham writes, among Particular Baptists, This intransigent hostility to Arminianism was evident even among more ecumenically minded Baptistic ministers who were perfectly willing to commune with paedo-Baptist congregationalists. In 1654, a letter from the particular Baptist congregation at Hexham, church leaders explained their rationale for maintaining communion with godly preachers and congregation who were unbaptized, meaning paedo-Baptist, yet true ministers of the Church of Christ. Immediately after doing so, the letter expressed the congregation's gratitude to God, who through grace has kept us sound in the faith, not any of us tainted with that Arminian poison that has so sadly infected other baptized churches. So this is how our forefathers viewed those who held to an Arminian soteriology and the likewise, the Arminian independents, the separatists, spoke of Calvinists with equal disdain. Again, quoting from Bingham, General Baptists, for their part, were equally, if not more, hostile to Calvinistic doctrine, and they likewise emphasized the doctrines of salvation, correctness, over and above the rejection of paedo-baptism. In 1646, the particular Baptist, Benjamin Cox, complained about Arminian Baptistic separatists who were so strongly opposed to Calvinistic doctrine that they issued a blanket anathema against any who affirmed it, even if such individuals also promoted believers' baptism. "They so oppose us," wrote Cox, "that they deny us to preach any gospel, to hold any true faith, and to administer any true baptism, who have openly called us the gates of hell, their common enemy," etc. So, pretty strong language. This is not two groups that were one who differed on soteriology. These are two completely different groups

0: less syllables. The Paedocons still had congenial relations with the Bapticons, as seen in the congenial way in which they disagreed. Bingham writes, particular Baptists in turn also placed unity on soteriological points ahead of unity on baptism. Many particular Baptists who would not hesitate to ally themselves in a variety of contexts with Paedo-Baptist Congregationalists would nonetheless recoil from the promoters of Arminianism, whether Baptistic or not. Arminianism was an opinion which much oppresseth and disturbs the godly, and its champions were those who are under pretense of seeking the truth, do by cunning and crafty inquiries undermine the same and overthrow the faith of some. So, again, we have lots of written evidence that the Bapticons got along very well with the Paedocons and not at all with those who practice credo baptism, who did not hold Reformed theology. Any questions before we move to number 7? Yeah, 16, was it 49 when they took over Parliament, somewhere around there? And then they, the restoration was 1660, which was,
1: can't make a deal with Iran. They can't make a deal.
0: They made a deal with Charles and
1: turned out very bad.
0: Yes, Stephen.

Right. Yeah. And again, so Stephen asked to define, and I know I'm like covering, you know, a lot of ground and information very quickly, but Stephen asked to define general Baptists and particular Baptists. And again, these are terms today that did not exist then. But a general Baptist came out of the idea that general atonement, that Christ died for all and everyone, and yet that atonement is only effective when one comes to Christ by faith. So he died for everybody. Everyone's sins are forgiven, but is not applied to them until they believe, which is true. We don't receive the forgiveness of Christ until we believe. But the particular Baptist said, no, Christ's atonement was for the elect. He died specifically for all those whom the Father had chosen. And that atonement, that propitiation, had with it the full effectiveness and power to bring that person to faith. It was not dependent on the will of the believer, but the Spirit caused faith to be formed in the heart of a chosen unbeliever, and that is why they believe. So the work of salvation is fully of Christ and the Holy Spirit, and not of all of us. Faith is simply the hand receiving the gift. Jacob, you had a question. Is that sufficient? So general atonement, particular atonement.

Yeah. Was the Jacob's question, was it appropriate for the Baptistic Congregationalists to call the Arminian Credo Baptists heretics and

and unbelievers and nigh unto papists, and vice versa. Was it right? I'll ask you. Was it right for the Credo Baptist Arminians to call us the spawn of Satan? No, it wasn't. Was it appropriate? Oh, is it true that they did that? Are the Arminians really the spawn of Satan? Or is their gospel not true? Is that your question?

Oh, okay. What you're saying is, yeah, is the Arminian gospel a true gospel, a false gospel? And my answer to that would be God is gracious. Christ saves his children out of all kinds of different milieus of religious environments. I believe that the gospel presentation is flawed in that it offers the benefits of Christ without Christ. Okay, it says you can be saved and have your sins forgiven, but you don't necessarily have to bow your knee to Christ and be obedient. That'll come later, perhaps, as some higher blessing. Whereas the particular Baptists would call all men anywhere promiscuously, you must come to Christ and be saved for the forgiveness of your sin. Christ is crucified for you. Come and be reconciled to him. So I think that their gospel message is weak, as to the extent that it puts the hinge on the will of man who is sinful. And oftentimes you have a great deal of a lack of assurance in a lot of those people wondering, well, did I do it right? Did I believe right? Do I have faith? Do I have enough faith? So if they preach Christ crucified, for the forgiveness of sin, the Holy Spirit uses that. And I would venture that he uses an even weaker presentations of the gospel as well. I had another hand. Daryl. If it's the gospel is, Jesus plus circumcision, I think that I grew up in an Arminian, dispensational church. I think I heard a weak gospel. I didn't hear Christ plus. Okay. I think we can argue that, that's what they're saying, from Scripture, but that's not what they're attempting to do. Yes.

Yeah. Thank you, Pastor Casey. I think Pastor Casey said the difference between, Daryl brought up Galatians 1 is a flawed gospel, a true gospel, and comparing that to the Arminian gospel. And Casey pointed out, well, if you asked most people who held to, you know, an Arminian approach, are you saying we are saved by our works, or our works have anything to do with it, they would say no. If they said yes, then you're dropping the gloves and you're going at it. We're going to get after it now, buddy. Seth? Oh, yes.

Okay. Our brother said the number one thing, there's a difference between somebody who calling out heresy and somebody being a heretic. And probably the particular Baptist would have said that the Arminian view was a heretical view without calling those people heretics. So, hope that's helpful. Ken. Christ looks at the heart. God knows who are his. Those who believe in Christ because the Holy Spirit did a work of faith, did a work of grace in their heart, have joined them to Jesus Christ through his work by faith. And they, none of us know Christ and the Word perfectly. We're all on a spectrum of understanding the revelation of God in the Scripture. So you can have a lot of bad doctrine and still be born again because it's the work of Christ. It'll eventually express itself in obedience and greater reception of truth. We're getting low on time. I'm going to skip what happened to the Bapticons, what pushed them to the fringe. It was the English Puritans. They were medievalists. In 1660, with the Restoration, there was a great deal of persecution. But during that time, the Baptistic congregational churches were growing. There was more and more of them, which brings us up to Keach. The turmoil of the 9 years between the Restoration and the Act of Tolerance in 1689 was substantial. The crackdown by the Church of England after the Restoration effectively ended the Puritan experiment. The English Puritans, by blocking university training to dissenters of all kinds, including Baptistic Congregationalists, left the Church as a whole greatly weakened and really ill-prepared for the 18th century. That's a whole other story. In London, the Baptistic Congregationalists grew despite these hardships. Remember, we had the plague, the London fire, all kinds of stuff. By the time of the Act of Toleration, there were probably a lot of folks within these churches who were not familiar with their heritage. And Keach saw the need for the churches to understand their heritage and was asked to provide an easy-to-understand account of the congregational way. And though he said there's a lot of really great stuff has been written about this by, Goodwin, Nye, Cotton, what have you, it's really not accessible to, to the average Joe. So he put together what will be a jumping off point for us, for our class, The Glory of a True Church. Until 1689, you had to get a license from the state to print. And, of course, the state has state church, and they didn't like you if you were a Baptistic Congregationalist. So it was very difficult to print material prior to 1689. And then a lot of the heavyweights of the movement or the whatever are dead. Nehemiah Cox died in just before, I think in 1689, before he was able to sign the Confession of Faith that he helped edit. And he was probably one of the greatest theologians of the movement. He's gone. And now you have Keach, who is also a signer of the Second London Baptist. He has means, and now he has liberty to print. So he ends up being able to write and print, I think, over 40 books. And so a lot of people will look at Keach as being a high watermark of the Baptistic Congregationalists. He certainly is extremely helpful and useful.
He wrote on justification, covenant theology, adapted the, I think he did some work with the catechism. He wrote on congregational polity. He wrote a children's book that got him in a lot of hot water. He suffered a lot of persecution and resistance. His work on expressing the congregational way is going to be our jumping off point for the series, though we're not following it as our textbook. The book references congregational heavyweights such as John Cotton, Thomas Goodwin, John Owen, who wrote the Savoy Declaration, which was the adaptation of the Westminster Confession of Faith with an addendum on church polity, which became the outline, basically, for our chapter 26 of our confession. While the independence of the local church expresses itself in our document and confession, we should be beware of the word autonomy, which is not a concept that the Paedocons or the Bapticons promoted. There was no authority to save except Christ. There was no authority over Christ's church to save Christ. But the idea that we all have the mind of Christ and should give an account one to another of our doctrinal decisions, though there is even no form of censure or correction save publishing, communicating our understanding of Scripture, that would be something that would have been in the minds of our congregational forefathers. In other words, even without formal association, you would have churches, congregationalist churches, asking for the explanation of, you know, of why you did what you did, or someone might reach out to other churches, and they still held themselves accountable because they believe that Christ speaks through his church. One last question. Sorry, I wish I had more time on Keach. Sorry, brother. Any last question? One more question. Yes, Stephen.

Yeah, Stephen said we should be very thankful and recognize what a rich heritage and blessing that we have. And again, the covered a lot of information here, but mostly to show that where we come from, and by holding to and subscribing the Second London Baptist Confession of Faith, is we are Baptistic Congregationalists, and we want to pattern our polity after that. Seth.

0: I think we can make other, well, obviously these are all available. We can probably pull these together in a folder for access, for sure. This will be part of the, come on in. This will be part of our membership training as we go forward. But we also have a list of other resources of men who are writing on this now and have written on it. But let me close in prayer. What's that? Yes, the books are here. They're available for purchase. And who's in charge of that? Bryke? Angela? Or we'll figure that out. Let's pray. Dear God in heaven, we thank you for your grace, your mercy. We thank you that you are building your church and that the gates of hell will not prevail against it. We pray, God, that you would help us to have unity where we can have unity, charity where we do not have full unity, and that the love of Christ would guide all that we do. We ask that you would bless the worship service to follow. In the name of Christ Jesus, our Savior, amen.
1: People will
2: about that nest, and when the egg of the host species touches its back, the nestling has a little hollow back, and the egg nestles in that spot, and the nestling will edge it over to the edge of the nest, climb the sides, and pitch the host egg out of the nest. This little cuckoo nestling will continue to do that until all the eggs.
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4: And we get to enjoy God as our inheritance forever and ever. As Asaph says in Psalm 73, "Whom have I in heaven but you? And there is nothing on earth that I desire besides you. My flesh and my heart may fail, but God is the strength of my heart and my portion." Another way of saying inheritance forever. This is true everlasting joy. This is true and everlasting pleasure, living in the presence of God. As David says in Psalm 16, "In your presence there is fullness of joy. At your right hand there are pleasures forevermore." See, this is what the Lord Jesus Christ secured for us by his work, to cleanse us from our sin so that we would be presented before God, holy and blameless and above reproach in his presence. It is to bring us to God.
5: 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Today in the program, we're in the book of Psalms again. We're in Psalm 32, part one of a message simply titled, Forgiven.
6: How do you get out? I mean, that's the question. How do I get out from this powerful sin that can dominate the life? David says, you know what? Let me tell you about another thing that I tried. I went to the Lord. Why is that so hard? You know, the intention of this psalm, that's what makes this psalm so beautiful for you today. The intention of this psalm is God saying, I desire to help. I desire to forgive.
5: And now here's today's message from Pastor Chris.
6: This morning we return to our study in the Psalms, and we are coming this morning to Psalm 32. Psalm 32, so we will consider the 11 verses of Psalm 32, a maskil of David. Let's give our attention to the word of the Lord, Psalm 32. Blessed is the one whose transgression is forgiven, whose sin is covered. Blessed is the man against whom the Lord counts no iniquity, and in whose spirit there is no deceit. For when I kept silent, my bones wasted away through my groaning all day long. For day and night your hand was heavy upon me. My strength was dried up as by the heat of summer. I acknowledged my sin to you, and I did not cover my iniquity. I said, I will confess my transgressions to the Lord, and you forgave the iniquity of my sin. Therefore, let everyone who is godly offer prayer to you at the time when you may be found. Surely, in a rush of great waters, they shall not reach him. You are a hiding place for me. You preserve me from trouble. You surround me with shouts of deliverance. I will instruct you and teach you in the way you should go. I will counsel you with my eye upon you. Do not be like a horse or a mule without understanding, which must be curved with bit and bridle, or it will not stay near you. Many are the sorrows of the wicked, but steadfast love surrounds the one who trusts in the Lord. Be glad in the Lord and rejoice, O righteous, and shout for joy, all you upright in heart. May the Lord bless this morning the hearing of his word. What do they say about history? Boys and girls, you've probably heard your teachers tell you that we should learn from those who have gone before us so that we don't do and make the same mistakes, right? I mean, that's one of the things we often hear in the study of history, that we would not repeat the same errors. You know, the same is true when it comes to the Bible's history. We have a long history of saints who have gone before us, who have lived the Christian life, and they have a lot to tell us, don't they? They have a lot to tell us about the Christian life. Now, one of the things that constantly comes out, it's a remarkable verse, something I want to point to your attention up front, is verse 6. For this cause, everyone who is godly shall pray to you in a time when you may be found. That's a remarkable verse. It's something the Bible continues to maintain over and over, that we should come to the Lord in this time because he still may be found. There's an urgency to that. This is something the Bible continues to say to us over and over. And here we have in Psalm 32, the great King David telling us this, telling us that this is what he learned about life. Telling us that plainly about many of the pains that he experienced in life when he refused to come to the Lord. When he stiffened his neck to the Lord. Do you come to the Lord? Do you come? What does it look like? We had a taste of that this morning. Maybe I should ask, look at it the opposite way. What does it not look like? Fair question, isn't it? How many of you struggle this morning with feeling like maybe the Lord, you have no strength to go on and the Lord has turned his face from you? You struggle with the feelings maybe of depression and the question of why do I feel at times as if God has abandoned me and there is absolutely no spiritual light within me? Why do I feel that? Do you struggle with forgiveness? What did you do last week? How do you feel about that? Does it prick you? What's going on in your life? Do you seem to experience the heavy hand of God pressing in on you at times? Seasons of this. Everyone here who has a sensitive conscience, sensitive, redeemed conscience knows this. It's very real. It's something we go through. Christians will go through periods of this. Christians have described this for us throughout history. And everything that I've just sort of raised in question form is exactly what David is telling you he experienced and went through in the course of life. And you see, the Lord inspired this psalm of the great King David, that we would understand something about life, something that we are often so confused about. We're often confused about the Christian life. We're confused about the lack of progress. We're confused about where we're going and what we're doing. And is this it? Really? Isn't there more? What is set before us is David's description of the very real problem of ongoing sin in life. The very real problem. And you have two ways you can deal with this problem throughout the course of life. You can come to the Lord and really enjoy the freedom and the knowledge of his forgiveness, and through life, he will shield you from these struggles and help you in times of struggle. Or you can run. You can run. And then you can experience and receive all the misery that trying to run from the Lord will bring. And you see, this psalm is telling us about God's wondrous desire to forgive us, to help us along the way, to be with us, to strengthen us. But he does desire something of us. And Psalm 32 this morning outlines that. In fact, it was St. Augustine's favorite psalm. Did you know that? Of the great St. Augustine, this was it. And St. Augustine had lived quite a life. If any of you know St. Augustine's life, he had lived in rebellion for a good portion of his life in sexual immorality. And when he had been redeemed and come to a clear understanding of his sin, he would meditate often on Psalm 32. In fact, they would say he would put it by his bed every night and read it. And he would look at this psalm and he said this about Psalm 32. The beginning of knowledge is to know oneself to be a sinner. The beginning of all knowledge is to know oneself to be a sinner. Verse 1. Blessed is the one whose transgression is forgiven, whose sin is covered. Blessed is the man against whom the Lord counts no iniquity, and in whose spirit there is no deceit. David is the author here, and he begins by speaking of this beautiful beatitude of God. We call them beatitudes, the blessedness of God. And you'll notice down in verse 10 that there's an opposite reality that is described in this psalm. In verse 10, that actually there are many sorrows that are being multiplied to the wicked. So you have two paths set before us, as the psalms often do, especially the wisdom psalms. And here is the path of the wicked, and then there is the path of the blessed. And there's no doubt that this psalm is provoking us, and it is challenging us to ask, which kind of path am I on? And how do I know? I'm going to come back to verses 1 and 2. I want you to see what he's doing in this psalm, and I believe it opens up 1 and 2 very, very powerfully. In verses 3 through 5, if you're taking notes this morning, you'll notice he tells us how he had come to understand this blessedness of God, and he gives us his story. In other words, he goes back through life, if you will, and he looks over his life, and he provides his own life as a kind of case study to tell us how he came to this kind of confidence and joy in God's forgiveness. Let me tell you about it, says David. Let me open up a little bit about my story. Let me tell you my life and what I've learned about what it was when I tried to walk in the path of the wicked. I want to tell you about that. I want you to understand this. When I chose to go down the path of sin and I went for it and I took on all that it had to offer me, let me tell you about it. Now, this is an immediate problem, because if he speaks of the blessedness in verse 1, this is not really the man we meet in Psalm 1, is it? Because Psalm 1 said, blessed is the man who does not do these things. And David is saying, I did it. I walked in the counsel of the ungodly. I stood in the path of sinners. I was seated in the seat of the scornful. I did it all. So here, we're immediately confronted with these two kinds of blessedness. And he's describing this in verse 3 of what it was like to run. Let me tell you my story for a minute. I want to hear that story, don't you? Boys and girls, especially this morning, don't you want to hear his story? He's got a story to tell you. I went through a season of rebellion. I tested it out. In verse 5, he uses all the words he could use to describe this path. He uses all three words of departure that the Bible uses, and he puts it all together in one comprehensive picture. I committed transgression, which means I I departed from God in the worst sort of way. I sinned. I missed the mark of His holiness. And I committed iniquity. Everything I did was crooked and twisted. And the question we kind of come to is, well, what's he talking about? We know that Psalm 51 was written after his awful departure with Bathsheba. It was an immediate response with that sin, with the Bathsheba incident. But what makes this psalm a little more interesting, too, many have noticed that it was written a little bit later, but they take it in connection with Psalm 51. It was written after he was able to look at the bigger picture of the whole incident and the course of life and his seasons of rebellion. Now, if we can apply it to the Bathsheba incident, which I think we can, most of you know this story, don't you? It was an awful moment of life. He's up watching from the rooftop, a woman bathing. And he takes her husband and he throws him out on the same line. Remember what he said? Sword devours one as well as the other. Complete disregard for the life of her husband. And then this king of Israel, who was to be a model of piety and godliness and representing the kingly office of our Lord, he did what? Well, he had a child with her. And I don't know how long that little run was, but I believe you can say at least 9 months. And the question that we kind of come to with this is, didn't you see what you were doing, David? Come on. Couldn't you see that? How could the king of Israel not see that? And you see, the Bible will present to us over and over how deceitful sin is. You know, Hebrews will tell us, exhort one another every single day, as long as it is called today, same principle you've got today, that none of you may be hardened by the deceitfulness of sin. Sin is powerful, way more powerful than us. And what we would say, even as Paul will describe in Romans 7, the things that I don't want to do, I keep doing. And sin has this very hardening effect on the heart and on the life. I mean, you remember Romans 1, that someone can go so much into the sin that there's a point at which God gives them over to it. Or as Ephesians 4 says, that there is a point at which the Gentiles are past feeling. They don't even feel it. Now, what is David doing here? Well, why is he doing this? He's not rehearsing the gruesome details of his sin, not like these guys who do that today. What his goal is to have us think about what his life was like in that rebellion. The deceitfulness of it. The promise that sin is fun. And he describes it for us in verse 3. When I kept silent, when I didn't come clean, when I didn't confess, in other words, my bones grew old. For day and night your hand was heavy upon me. All my strength was dried up as by the heat of summer. I experienced this heavy hand of the Lord. In other words, God didn't let me rest in this. God didn't let me rest in this. He was miserable. He was absolutely miserable in the choice that he had made. And isn't it? It's true that sin, that's why we do it. It promises pleasure, it promises enjoyment, and we go after it. But here's the problem. The whole time we're running, if we're a true believer, God won't let us remain happy in it. Which is an ultimate act of his mercy. David says, what I actually experienced was this heavy hand of the Lord. I don't know how much you have felt that or experienced that. Everyone here takes little periods of running from the Lord. And I can tell you, you know, every time I tried growing up and when I try to step away from the Lord, one of the things that he does for me is he makes me an absolutely miserable person. Miserable. He inflicts on the conscience a real sense of divine displeasure. What do I do with that? Calvin talks about that. Calvin was really interesting on Psalm 32. He talks about all of the inward torments that begin to happen on the inside of the saint who is running from the Lord. And he even experiences a kind of mental agony and departure, a madness, he says, that people will inwardly devour the sorrow, and they keep devouring the sorrow and devouring the sorrow, so that at some point it bursts out in rage and madness. And it has effect upon the body, doesn't it? It's interesting, David seems to be saying here this, and I understand it's poetry, but I can't get away from very literal implications of this on the body. He seems to be saying, this hit my bones. It's proven, you know, that unforgiveness and certain behaviors waste away the body. It's absolutely proven. David is saying, I experience this. I experience this chastening of the Lord. Hebrews will tell us about this a little bit. You've not resisted the bloodshed striving against sin, and you've forgotten the exhortation which speaks to you as sons. Notice how this is all in the language of God's love for His people. Your sons, my son, don't despise the chastening of the Lord, nor be discouraged when you're rebuked by Him. For whom the Lord loves, He chastens and scourges every son whom He receives. If you endure chastening, guess what? God deals with you as sons. David is telling us this, and you can't help but connect it with the whole story of the prodigal son. Remember, he takes the inheritance, and he says, I'm leaving my father's house, and I'm running to a far country. And by the hot time that whole little season of running had ended, the guy is down in the pig slop eating the pig food. And what does he say? There's one little phrase in that text that you should always circle. And it's a little phrase, when he came to himself. What am I doing? I'm living like this, and look how this is. I got to go back. You notice David is saying in this psalm, day and night your hand was heavy on me. Day and night. You didn't let me go. Well, isn't this just the most comforting passage if you have a son or a daughter who's running right now? The only way they're going to be brought home is God coming after them. And the beautiful thing is, with His children, He's coming. Day and night, there was no relief from this burden of my sin. And you know how it all ended, right? If this is the Bathsheba incident, God sends Nathan to him, and Nathan tells a nice little parable of a man who had everything, and he took a little lamb from a man who had nothing. And David says, I'm going to get that man. And Nathan says, you are that man. And the first words of David, I have sinned against the Lord. I've sinned. For months, no remorse, though I'm pretty sure he went through all the motions of worship. You ever stopped and said that to the Lord? I've sinned against you. Do you? Do you stop and bow the knee and say that to the Lord? It's our story. I wish I could present a much more victorious life right now for the Christian. But you know, this is the struggle. The glory is coming. And we could go for months. We could go for years like this. Is this you? How do you get out? I mean, that's the question. How do I get out from this powerful sin that can dominate the life? David says, you know what? Let me tell you about another thing that I tried. I went to the Lord. Why is that so hard? You know, the intention of this psalm, that's what makes this psalm so beautiful for you today. The intention of this psalm is God saying, I desire to help. I desire to forgive. That's why it's here. And the Spirit is encouraging you greatly today in your struggles. The Spirit is helping you in your struggles. Notice verse 5. I acknowledged my sin to you, and I did not cover it. I said, I will confess my transgressions to the Lord, and you forgave the iniquity of my sin. I was in misery trying to run, and so I tried this other thing. I stopped and I said, I'm going to confess it. Do we know what confession is? Confession is not going to a priest or a pope, by the way. Confession is going to the Lord. And that's the beauty of what the Lord is inviting you to in this psalm. And he's saying, confession is observing the path that you're on and observing it and coming to yourself saying, what have I been doing? I'm going back to God. And I'm going to tell Him that the path that I've chosen that has broken His law is wrong. I'm going to be open with Him. I'm going to lay it out before Him. I'm going to speak to Him that. He wants to hear that from me. I'm not going to hide it. I'm going to tell Him. You know, when you've come to this real place of repentance, when it's hit the heart, and in such a way, you come to Psalm 51, and when David says, you know, you're just when you judge, blameless when you judge, this sense of, if you were to judge me, I know it's right, Lord. Because that's the place of complete openness.
5: That's all the time we have for you today. We thank you for joining us here on Abounding Grace Radio with Pastor Chris Gordon. We hope you'll join us again next time for part two of this message from Pastor Chris. Thanks again. Until next time. God bless.
7: Welcome to Bible Q&A with John MacArthur. This is Denny Nugent with today's question. It's a question about holiness. The holiness of Christ stands in stark contrast with the people He interacted with. Luke writes about a prostitute who found Jesus. She anointed His feet with perfume and began washing them with her hair. Now that would have been quite a scene, a vile prostitute caressing the feet of the sinless Son of God. A Pharisee who watched the whole thing said to himself, if this man were a prophet, he would know who and what sort of person this woman is who was touching him, that she's a sinner. Well, John, why would the spotless Son of God allow himself to come into such close association with a woman of such low morals?
8: Now, the real question, Denny, is not why he would associate with that woman. The real question is, why in the world would he associate with that Pharisee? The most despicable of all sinners in Israel were the ones who thought they were righteous. And the Pharisees' self-righteousness and hypocrisy was the most damning of all sins. People who believe they're not lost and think they don't need redemption can't be saved. This woman knew she was lost. She knew she needed redemption, and she came to the one who could provide it. And by the way, a normal man, a sinful man, would be compromised and unduly tempted to have a prostitute caressing his feet. No such thing ever occurred with Jesus. He could not sin. That's right, he could not sin. His sinless, unblemished character precluded any thought of impropriety on his part whatsoever. No one contaminated him. He sanctified anyone who came near him.
7: Thanks, John, and thanks to you for listening. For more in-depth teaching from the Gospel of Luke, visit MacArthurCommentaries.com.
4: Philippians 1:29, Paul says that it has been granted to us to believe in Christ. So our salvation from first to last, including all the means and the instrument of faith, comes from God, who works out all things according to His will. And this is why it's all to the praise of His glory. He does it all. And it gives us great security that we will be saved to the end and receive our inheritance, because God is not like the Greek gods who aren't in control and therefore get frustrated. Oh, we wish this would have happened, but it didn't. No, our God is all powerful. He works out all things according to the counsel of His will. He is not moved by the world. Rather, He moves the world.

0: The Son became a man, born of a virgin, born under the law, who lived a perfect life of obedience to the law of God. He did all that good duty that was required of us that we failed to do. But he did it in our place so that his perfect obedience to the law would be counted as ours, as if we had done it. So we would stand before God perfect. God sees us as if we had lived Christ's life. And this includes even Christ going all the way to the cross, obeying all the way to the point of the death of the cross, fulfilling the negative penal requirements of the law, becoming a curse for us, bearing the wrath of God in our place, paid for all our sins, satisfying God's justice in our place so that we bear our sins no more. And he carried those sins to the grave. He was buried in the grave and left those sins buried there, as it were, but was raised again on the third day and is alive forevermore with the life of victory over sin, death, and the devil.
1: Now, the Jews had developed a system of works righteousness, a humanly devised system of self-stimulated fleshly effort that fell far short. Jesus is busy in the Sermon on the Mount tearing down their paper palace piece by piece.
2: Welcome to Grace to You, the Bible teaching ministry of John MacArthur. I'm your host, Phil Johnson. You hear the gospel, you pray the sinner's prayer, you serve in your church week after week, you tell others about Christ, and yet one day you stand before the God you claim to know and find out to your horror that he doesn't know you. How could that possibly happen? John MacArthur answers that today on Grace to You. He's walking you through a self-examination that will help you know whether you're saved or self-deceived. So stay right here and take John's salvation survey.
1: Here in Southern California, we are constantly made aware of the need for a good foundation on a house. Seems as though annually we either have earthquakes or floods. Earthquakes have a way of cracking foundations, and floods have a way of washing them away altogether. And living in California can be an experience, depending upon where you may live in times like that. Whenever we go about to build something, it's very necessary that we build it with an eye toward the possibility of a flood or the possibility of an earthquake. Careful soil tests are done, examination of the ground, compacting the soil in order to make sure that the foundation is going to stand. So we're very used to that. And it was frankly a little different in Palestine. In fact, Palestine has almost an identical climate to Southern California. It's dry and arid for the most part, and when it rains, the land really can only absorb so much, and when the rain comes in a flood, it turns into just that, a flood. Houses are washed away in the same manner that we've seen it here. And so in a building plan or program in the land of Palestine, you'd need to have the same kind of planning and the same kind of preparation that you have here. What may look like a wonderful place to build a house, firm footing in the summer, in the winter becomes a raging torrent that wipes away whatever edifice has been placed there. Now, Jesus has this in mind in verses 24 to 27. He pictures two men that build a house, probably in the dry bed of a stream somewhere in a valley. One man thinks little about what might come, and he works feverishly on the house, but has absolutely no thought for the foundation. He is called a foolish man in verse 26. The other man, also building a house, seeks to be sure that the foundation is built upon solid rock. He is called a wise man in verse 24. And so you have a simple story. Two men build houses. One is wise and one is foolish. And what seems as a very simple story is in fact a startling, shocking, powerful commentary on people who have a head knowledge but an empty heart. You'll notice that he says in verse 24, whosoever hears, and in verse 26, everyone that hears. These are the people who hear. They hear the message. They listen. They understand it. The wise ones do something about it, the fools do not. James Denny has said, quote, "It is the consciousness that the speaker is nothing less than the final judge of all, which makes the parable of the builders on rock and sand the most solemn and overpowering," end quote. Jesus is closing the sermon with an invitation. And the invitation is in verses 13 and 14. And the invitation says, in effect, enter into the narrow gate, onto the narrow way that leads to life. But it won't be easy to do that for two ultimate reasons. One is false prophets, and two is false profession. You will be deceived by others, and you will be deceived by yourself. Now, we all live under some illusions, and in fact, most of us cultivate those illusions. It's part and parcel of human nature to cover up its faults and defects. And so the Lord is saying, you must enter the narrow gate. But it won't be easy because in verses 15 to 20, there'll be false prophets trying to keep you from doing that and sending you on the broad way. And it also won't be easy because you will tend to be self-deceived. First of all, he says there are those who say but don't do in verses 21 to 23. They simply have a verbal profession. They have just a verbal profession. They say they belong in the kingdom. They say they know Christ, but they don't do what Christ said. And the dichotomy indicates that they're not legitimate. They say they don't do. And then in verses 24 to 27, there are those who hear but don't do. They have a head knowledge without a heart knowledge. The first group has empty words. The second group has empty hearts. Now, in verses 24 to 27, the Lord again reminds us that the standard of righteousness is required for entering the kingdom of God. And unless your life is built on that standard, no matter what it looks like, and no matter what you know in your head, and no matter how feverishly you conduct your spiritual activity, when the flood comes, you're going to get washed away. If all you have is a head knowledge. Now, the Jews had developed a system of works, righteousness, a humanly devised system of self-stimulated fleshly effort that fell far short. And God came along and offered them a true righteousness. But before they could receive the true righteousness, they had to note the bankruptcy of their own system. And that's why they had to come with a beatitude mentality. Jesus is busy in the Sermon on the Mount tearing down their paper palace piece by piece. Until by the time he gets to chapter 7, he has utterly destroyed their whole religious security. Verse 24 begins, "Whosoever hears these sayings of mine." Verse 26 begins, "And everyone that hears these sayings of mine." In either case, you have people who are hearing the message of Christ. They're listening to the Word of God. And you'll note also, at the end of verse 24, it says,

the edifice is up. You can't see the foundation anymore. And so it really becomes difficult to tell. Now, there are several similarities here, and I want you to note them. First of all, both individuals build a house. They're both involved in spiritual activity. They're both involved in something that has to do with the kingdom of God. Secondly, that it's apparent that they both build their house in the same location because the same storm hits both houses. They build a house, and they build it in the same area or the same location because they're both subject to the same storm. True believers and false believers invariably live side by side. They're on the same block, they attend the same church, they go to the same Bible studies, and they are so similar in the building they build that they are indistinguishable to most people. I might also add as a third thought that they apparently build it in the same way. Because the Lord says the only difference is the foundation. He doesn't imply that the house itself is any different. Both people build a house, they build it in the same place, and they build it in the same way. In other words, they carry a Bible and a notebook, and they go through certain prayers, and they do certain activities, and maybe they give some money to the Lord. And really, it all looks very much the same until you come to the real crux of the matter, and that's the foundation, which, as I said, is very often not visible once the edifice is up. And only an honest and careful, soul-searching self-examination can reveal the truth. You see, Jesus is trying to get the Pharisees to come off of their proud, high tower and look at their own lives and see how really bankrupt they are. Because that's the only place you can tell the tale. One builds on rock at the end of verse 24. Petra. That means in the Greek, a rock bed. There's a word petras, which means a stone or a boulder. This is Petra. It is a rock bed. And the other builds on sand, verse 26. The word is very simple in the Greek, amon, A-M-M-O-N, to transliterate. You know what it means? It simply means sand, like seashore sand. Now, a man is wise to build on rock bed. A man is a fool to build on the shifting sands of the sea or the desert. And by the way, there are some land agents selling lots on the sand. And they're in verses 15 to 20. The false prophets set up a real estate office and sell sand lots. A man is a fool to build on sand. Because when the storm comes, it will undermine the sand, verse 27, and the house will fall, and it'll not just topple, the thing will really fall. But when it is built on rock, and the foundation is solid, the storm can come and it isn't going to fall. A solid foundation. And again, we see a powerful rebuke of the religion of the Pharisees. They had no regard for spirituality of soul. They had no regard for purity of heart. They had no regard for integrity of behavior. They had no regard for obedience to God. And they were building their big spiritual structure on sand. They prayed, sure. And they fasted, of course, and they gave their alms for sure, but only as a public show to parade their supposed spirituality and try to enhance their reputations. They had a religion of externals, and that is sand. False foundations. They didn't come through the narrow way. You want to know something? The broad way that leads to destruction is all sand. All sand. But others build on the rock at the end of verse 24. What is a rock? When you say you build your life on the rock, what are you saying? Well, we could make a case for the fact that the rock is God. That the rock is God. You are literally building your life on God. And that, of course, is true. In Psalm 18, verse 2, the Lord is my rock. We could say the rock is God. God.

0: But so would the Pharisees. They'd say that. Or we could say the rock is Christ. Christ, says Peter, is the chief cornerstone. Paul says he is the rock. But there are plenty of people who say they built their life on Christ. It's got to be more than that. And frankly, most commentators take it to be God or Christ. But I want to take it a step further. As I mulled over this passage, I think it's clearer what the rock is. Whosoever heareth these sayings of mine builds his house upon a rock. No. Whosoever hears these sayings of mine and what? Does them, builds his house upon a rock. What is the rock? It is obedience to the word of God. That's the rock. Yes, God is a rock. Yes, Christ is the chief cornerstone. But I believe that what our Lord is saying here is simply this. These sayings of mine become the rock bed foundation of the church. The true church. The redeemed church. Let me illustrate it by having you turn further in the book of Matthew to the 16th chapter. A very familiar text, but one that I think aptly illustrates our thought. In Matthew 16, verse 13, Jesus came into the borders of Caesarea Philippi, which is way to the north part of the land of Israel. He asked his disciples, saying, "Who do men say that I, the Son of Man, am?" Who do they say I am? They said, some say you're John the Baptist, some Elijah, and others Jeremiah, or one of the prophets. He saith unto them, "But who say ye that I am?" Now listen. And Simon Peter answered and said, "Thou art the Christ, the Son of the living God." Now that is not a human word. Jesus said, "Flesh and blood did not reveal that unto you," verse 17, "but my Father who is in heaven." That is a divine revelation. "And I say unto you, you are Petros." You are a pebble, Peter. You are a boulder. "But upon this Petra, rock bed foundation, I will build my church." And what was the Petra, the rock bed foundation? It was the word of God, "Thou art the Christ, the Son of the living God." Upon that affirmation of truth, I'll build my church. The Petra of Matthew 16 was the word of God, and I am convinced that the Petra of Matthew 7 is also the word of God. In Acts chapter 20, it says, Paul says, "I commend you," listen to this, "to the word of his grace, which is able to build you up." It is the word of God that is our foundation, and it is the word of God that provides the material for the building as well. So what is our Lord saying? Now listen. He is saying the person who lives a life where he only hears and never does has sand. And what does the sand represent? Human will, human opinion, human attitudes, the shifting sands of human philosophy. Even though you listen, you don't do it, you're not on the rock. On the other hand, the wise man who hears the word of God and builds his life on God's word has a rock foundation. And that means a life of obedience. In John chapter 8, a text that I refer to so many times because it is such a very significant one. Then it says in verse 30, as he spoke these words, listen now, many believed on him. Now, that's a good thing. Many believed on him. They heard, they listened, they took it in, they accepted it. But Jesus said to them, "If you continue in my word, then are you my real disciple." It isn't just the hearing and the believing, it is the continuing in obedience to the word of God. That's the rock. So listen, don't be deluded, people. I don't care what you verbally claim and Jesus doesn't either, if you don't do it, you're deceiving yourself. And I care not what you may listen to and hear and take in, unless you build your life on biblical truth, you are deceiving yourself. In James chapter 1, we read this, verse 22. But be ye doers of the word. Now listen. Be doers of the word and not hearers only. Now listen. Why? Deceiving your own selves. That's what our Lord is saying in the Sermon on the Mount. If you hear it and don't do it, you're self-deceived. If any be a hearer of the word and not a doer, he's like a man beholding his natural face in a mirror. He looks at himself in a mirror, goes his way, and immediately forgets the manner of man that he was. In other words, if you're not doing it, it's not having any effect on your life or your destiny. In 1 John chapter 2, verse 3, and by this we do know that we know him, if we keep his, what? Commandments. Now, I'm not saying this, beloved. The Lord is saying this. The apostles are saying this. Don't be deceived. Titus 1:16. They profess that they know God, but in works they deny him. Now, listen to this. How? Being abominable and disobedient. If you go around claiming to be a Christian, you say, I profess it verbally, I listen, I have a head knowledge, but there's no obedience, there's no legitimate salvation. So building on the rock, beloved, is obeying. Look at your life. Examine it. Is it a life that longs beyond any other desire to obey the Word of God? Or is it disobeying and always and ever and constantly justifying that disobedience? So obedience is the key word here. And I'll add this thought. The only validation you will ever have of your salvation is a life of obedience. It is the only possible proof that you really recognize the Lordship of Jesus Christ. I'm going to say that again because that's the heart of the message. Obedience is the only validation of your salvation. It is the only possible proof that you recognize the Lordship of Jesus Christ. Because if there's no obedience, then your confessing Jesus as Lord is just so much verbal exercise. So Jesus is presenting the kind of life built on a rock. And what kind of life is it? It's the kind of life described in the whole sermon. It's the kind of life that has a biblical view toward self, the Beatitudes. It's the kind of life that has a biblical attitude toward the world. It sees itself as something to preserve the world and light the world, not be a part of it. It is the attitude of the Bible toward the Word of God, not changing it, not altering it, but accepting every jot and tittle of it. Jesus is presenting the kind of life built on the rock that has a biblical attitude toward morality. Not trying to get away with everything you can, not external but internal. A biblical attitude toward words, what you say, toward deeds, what you do, toward motives, the reason you do what you do. A biblical attitude toward money, toward things, a biblical attitude toward people, everything he's touched in the Sermon on the Mount. And he's saying, if your life is committed to obedience to these things, you're on the rock. So when I hear somebody come along and say, oh yes, you know, I'm born again, but I just go on living the way I'm living, I question that. I saw an article in a magazine recently. What are pastors going to do with the new wave among Christians of people who aren't married living together? I question whether that can happen among Christians. I think maybe we better reevaluate not the standard for marriage, but who's really a Christian. If this isn't the direction of your life, these truths in the Sermon on the Mount, then you may be well self-deceived. It's not as simple as I've been saying all along, just making a decision, signing a card, raising your hand. Salvation is a recognition of a divine standard, a subsequent overwhelming sense of sinfulness, a pleading for God's mercy to receive His righteousness because you desire to fulfill His word. People don't say, well, I'm coming to Christ and I want to be saved, but I don't want to get into all that obedience stuff. And you're not a Christian. It grieves my heart. People say to me, well, you know, so-and-so, I know they were saved because of such-and-such, but they never come to church and they're not interested and they're upset with the church. The fact of the matter is they probably don't know Christ and they're self-deceived.
1: Obedience, that's the proof that you recognize the Lordship of Christ. A crucial point from John MacArthur's message today, part of his study called Salvation Survey, here on Grace to You. Well, it's a sobering thought. No doubt millions of people have built their spiritual lives on an unstable foundation. And along those lines, I asked John how our listeners should respond to someone, maybe a family member or a close friend, who is convinced that he is saved, but whose life shows no evidence of regeneration. Here's how John responded.
2: Well, and it's an important question because I've dealt with people like that my entire life in ministry. It's pretty common that somebody will come to me and say, I'm not sure if I'm saved. That's usually a good indication that they likely are saved and they're fearful about the fact that it might not be the real thing. I can't say for certain that someone is saved or not saved. I can say this, if your faith in Christ is real, you're saved. Mm-hmm. If you reject Christ, you're not saved. I can say that. But how do I know when their faith is real? The evidence of it is not their faith or what they say is their faith. The evidence is their life. So I've said this, you can see a true believer by a few very clear signs. Number one, love. Love for the Lord. By that, I don't mean some sentimental kind of thing. I mean that they really do love the Lord with a thankful, grateful heart. And they love Him enough to want to demonstrate that love to Him. They love His Word. They don't necessarily know everything in the Word, but they love the Word. Their hearts are drawn to the Word. There's a mechanism in them, a spiritual mechanism that wants to feed on the Word. They love other believers, so they want to be a part of the church, and it's not a duty, it's not an obligation. It's family, and their hearts are there. So love for the Lord, love for the church, love for the truth, that's a critical aspect of it. The second thing that I see in a true believer is humility. There's a brokenness. It can be varying in its degrees in people's lives, but there's a humility. There's a submissiveness to the Lord and even to one another. Pride is usually a dead giveaway that somebody's heart has not really been transformed. The third thing I would say is holiness. And by that, I don't mean perfection, but I do mean a desire to be godly, a desire to be obedient. So I think where you see love and you see humility and you see virtue and the desire to be obedient, you see the evidences of the new life. It's the fruit you're looking for in a person's life.
1: 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Watch Grace to You television this weekend on KCFT in Anchorage, Alaska, or on a station near you. Check your local listings. And then be here tomorrow for some more biblical tests to see if your salvation is the real thing or a fake. It's another 30 minutes of unleashing God's truth one verse at a time on Grace to You.

0: 88.1 KFGR Radio is a ministry of Trinity Bible Church in Powell and Redeeming Grace Church of Cody. 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
1: So to have the Holy Spirit means that we have the authenticating mark of God on our life. This is how His true children are marked out and recognized. And how we know we have the Holy Spirit, a lot of confusion in the last 100 years over that, is not by some major dynamic, subjective set of emotions or feelings or being slain or whatever. Rather, we know we have the Spirit by the fact that we believe the gospel. The one who believes the gospel, who has trusted in Christ, has been sealed by the Spirit. And the Spirit is the one who gave life unto faith to begin with. And in addition to this, we know we have the Spirit by the fruit of the Spirit, listed out in Galatians 5. Love, joy, peace, patience, kindness, goodness, faithfulness, gentleness, and self-control. Even though it's not going to be perfect, there will be at least that fruit present. The life and character of God begins to be displayed in those who have the Spirit living in them.
2: The following message was given at Trinity Bible Church in Powell, Wyoming.
3: Let's continue to worship the Lord by hearing from His Word. I invite you to open to the book of Hebrews, to Hebrews chapter 9. Continue to make our way through this really wonderful book. We're looking at verses 23 through 28 of Hebrews chapter 9 this morning. Hebrews 9, verses 23 through 28. Let's now give our attention, because this is God's Holy Spirit who is speaking to us through His perfect Word. Thus it was necessary for the copies of the heavenly things to be purified with these rites, but the heavenly things themselves with better sacrifices than these. For Christ has entered not into holy places made with hands, which are copies of the true things, but into heaven itself, now to appear in the presence of God in our behalf. Nor was it to offer himself repeatedly, as the high priest enters the holy places every year with blood not his own. For then he would have had to suffer repeatedly since the foundation of the world. But as it is, he has appeared once for all at the end of the ages to put away sin by the sacrifice of himself. And just as it is appointed for man to die once, and after that comes judgment, so Christ, having been offered once to bear the sins of many, will appear a second time, not to deal with sin, but to save those who are eagerly waiting for him. And as far as the reading of God's holy and inspired word, God now be pleased to add his blessing to it. Well, as we've been making our way through Hebrews, you may notice a common theme, and that is, of course, Christ and His sufficiency. And sometimes we may come to a text like this, especially having gone through Hebrews, and once again be hearing about Christ and wonder, why do I need to keep hearing about Christ and the sufficiency of His sacrifice? I mean, I know this already. I learned this when I first believed on Christ. So why do I need to keep hearing it? Can't we just move on to what I need to do now? And the author of Hebrews doesn't get there until chapter 13. So once again, we're hearing about the sufficiency of Christ. Why is that? Evidently, God, in His Word, wants us to keep hearing about it because He keeps bringing it up. But I think this is a good reminder of just how much we need to hear this. In fact, to have the attitude of, why do I need to keep hearing about Christ, betrays our thinking. One, that we think lowly of our sin, or we don't take it serious enough. And two, we think very highly of ourselves and our own righteousness. And have we truly looked our sins square in the face this week and seen how disgusting it really is? I think we have a tendency to think that our sin is only so bad as its effects. Meaning, because it didn't cause a bunch of damage this week, because I didn't really offend anyone, because I really didn't hurt anyone this week, my sin is really not that bad. In fact, while my sin is not really that bad, I can tell you a lot about other sins. Oh, those are bad. We need to start focusing on other sins. What do we do about them? We may say, I know I'm not perfect, but I'm not really that bad. I mean, consider these other people. Look at what they do. Besides, I'm a very, very good defense attorney in defending my own righteousness. With the righteousness I have and the skill with which I have to justify myself, why do I need to keep hearing about Christ and the need for my Savior? So if we are self-righteous, then of course Christ is not going to seem all that relevant. But if we have once again felt the greatness of our sin and misery, and can say with the Apostle Paul truly, "Wretched man that I am," then we will once again see our desperate need to hear of Christ. And so the Word of God once again directs us to hear of our Savior. And we today are going to look at three reasons that Christ's sacrifice is completely sufficient to forever remove our guilt. To forever remove our guilt. One sacrifice, our guilt is forever removed. The three points are, the three reasons are, first, the place where he offered, heaven. Second, the frequency, he only did it once. And third, his second coming. So first, the place where he offered, we begin in verse 23 where it says, "Thus it was necessary for the copies of the heavenly things to be purified with these rites, but the heavenly things themselves with better sacrifices than these." And so, since we're picking up where we left off last week, it'd be helpful to be reminded of what we saw in the last passage. The author has been talking about how a covenant is made. A covenant is made over sacrifices. That is, a covenant is put in effect when there's a sacrifice that has been made. And the reason for that is because it is the way that the one making the covenant represents that he is willing to die if he does not keep the covenant. What he is saying is, what happened to these animal pieces? May that happen to me if I do not keep the covenant. He's offering his life as collateral for the covenant. That's how a covenant goes into effect. And this is why Jesus is the mediator of a new covenant. Because the old covenant was made on sacrifices, but animal sacrifices. We obviously need a better sacrifice to deal with human guilt than an animal. You need an actual human sacrifice, a human death to deal with the guilt of humans. And so this is why a new covenant is made that is over Christ's body, over his dead body, his sacrifice. His blood was spilled. His life was given for our sins in this covenant. And not only that, but the blood shed for sins also purifies. We saw that last time, the blood is sprinkled because it is what purifies. The reason why this blood purifies is because it's blood spilt for sin. Remember, the wages of sin is death. And spilling blood or shedding blood is simply another way of saying death. If God's justice is going to be satisfied, a death has to occur. Blood has to be spilled. And then that blood sprinkled indicates that this blood also purifies. Now, we see here in our verse that it's necessary for the copies of the heavenly things to be purified with this blood. And that's referring to the things within the tabernacle. But the question is, why are those things purified when those things didn't sin? It's man who's sinful, it's man who's filthy, and not those things, and man can't even go in there. Remember, there's a veil that prevented the people from going in there. So why are those things the things that need to be cleansed? Well, the reason for that is because of what those things represent within the tabernacle. The lampstand shining on the table with the showbread or the bread of the presence on it, those 12 loaves. Remember that that represents the light and life of God shining on his people as they bask in his light and life, as they have communion with him. And then the incense that rose up into that most holy place represented the prayers of the saints reaching the Lord. And we also see the Ark of the Covenant being present with God's law in it, which reveals that God is present with his people and that the relationship is governed by his law. But because of our sin, we can't have those things. We can't have communion with God. We can't have his face shining upon us, but rather his face against us. We can't dwell in the presence of God. Our prayers do not reach his ears if there is guilt. So how do we get those things? Well, that's the picture in the Old Testament. Blood is shed. Those things are sprinkled to indicate that once guilt is dealt with, the guilt of our sin, that is how we then get these things. Not by our goodness, it's not by our good works, but rather it is by shed blood, the blood of a sacrifice alone. And because those things were just copies, there was something better needed to bring true cleansing, to remove guilt. And that is why we read in verse 24, for Christ has entered not into holy places made with hands, which are copies of the true things, the tabernacle, the Old Testament, but into heaven itself, now to appear in the presence of God in our behalf. So what all those copies represented and all those sacrifices represented, Christ has done truly. Now, it's not as if Christ entered into a larger tent up in heaven with a lampstand that's just much bigger. Instead of 6 feet, it's 60 feet or 600 feet or something like that, where Christ literally took some blood from his veins and sprinkled on there. Rather, what this is talking about is Christ made true atonement for our sins so that we can have what those things represented, so we can have communion with God, so that we have access to him so that he hears our prayer. That's why we pray in Christ's name, because of his merits, because of his work, because of his shed blood. We have been purified and cleansed so that we can come into God's presence, so that we can enjoy the light and life of God with his face shining upon us, knowing that we are accepted, knowing that we are forgiven, knowing that we will dwell with him in eternal happiness to enjoy him forever. What all those types and copies represented, we have truly in Christ. What this is getting at is that Christ has done truly what all those copies on earth merely represented or symbolized. And that is why there is a need for a better sacrifice. The blood of bulls and goats can never accomplish this for us. But Christ has. Christ has purified us and has entered heaven itself for us. The presence of God, as it says, on our behalf. We have a Savior who has cleansed us, who has entered heaven as our forerunner, so that where he is, we will be also. Think about this as the day of your death draws near. You're on your deathbed. You are about ready to step into eternity, and there's no stopping it. No one can save you from that. You can't bring anyone else with you. You are going to die, and you are going to enter that eternal realm. What is your comfort in that? Christ has entered heaven on your behalf. He is waiting for you there. He has prepared a place for you. He is taking care of all your guilt. That is our comfort. And he has done this once for all with one sacrifice. And that brings us to the second reason that Christ's sacrifice is completely sufficient to remove all our guilt. Not only the place where Christ offered the sacrifice before God in heaven, that is, it was presented to God in heaven by the Spirit. Second is the frequency. That is, he only offered himself once. Verses 25 through 26. Nor was it to offer himself repeatedly, as the high priest enters the holy places every year with blood not his own, for then he would have had to suffer repeatedly since the foundation of the world. But as it is, he has appeared once for all at the end of the ages to put away sin by the sacrifice of himself. So in showing the superiority of Christ's sacrifice in comparison to the old covenant sacrifices and the complete sufficiency of Christ's sacrifice, the author points out that Christ only had to offer himself once. Under the old covenant, the priest had to make offering after offering after offering, year upon year at that annual Day of Atonement, and more so than that, many throughout the year. You're a worshiper, you sin a certain way, it's another sacrifice. Another sin, another sacrifice. You touch something unclean, another sacrifice, another purification to go through. But Christ only had to offer up himself once to forever remove our guilt. Notice the interesting point that the author makes here. If Christ had to keep offering up himself rather than just once, then he would have had to start doing this from the foundation of the world. You see that there in verse 26. He would have had to suffer repeatedly since the foundation of the world. Now, it's not literally at the foundation of the world, but shortly thereafter when sin entered the world. That's why you need a sacrifice. That's why you need someone to suffer, because of sin. So from the very beginning, when sin entered the world, that is when Christ would have had to start offering up himself if his sacrifice was merely temporary, where it had to be offered up repeatedly. So it was not the case that it's just when Christ came 2,000 years ago and onward, but he would have had to do it all the way from the very beginning. But as it is, his sacrifice is completely sufficient, not only from the time that he offers up himself onward, but also for all those believers before he came, all the way even to the beginning. That is how sufficient his sacrifice is. Christ had to appear only once to offer up himself at the end of the age, which is just a way of saying, not literally the last few days of history, but the end of an era. We are in the last days now, this era between his first coming and the second coming. But because of his sacrifice, because of its sufficiency, no more suffering is required for our sin. All the suffering is over. It is enough. God is satisfied with Christ's suffering on our behalf. One sacrifice, and we are clean forever. This might be a little difficult for us to accept, however. Perhaps it's hard because of our remaining sin. How many of you would accept the notion that you only have to clean up your house once for life? Now, that'd be pretty sweet if that was true, right? But that's just not the reality. As you live life, you get it dirty. You have to clean up after a meal, you have to wash the dishes, you have to wash laundry. That stuff just never ends. And if you have little kids, after you clean up, the house is practically a disaster after 5 minutes. It just goes on and on and on. Constant cleaning is just a fact of life. When it's our family's turn to clean the church, nobody accepts my excuse that, well, it was clean last week. Why do we need to clean it again? Well, because it gets dirty again. And when it gets dirty again, it gets filthy again, it gets used, guess what happens? You have to clean up again and again and again. And this may be how we view the Christian life. We still have remaining sin. We fall into sin. We become more aware of our sin. We may think, well, it needs to be cleaned up again, as if there needs to be another sacrifice. We would never say aloud that Christ's sacrifice is not enough, but practically in our hearts we may believe it. We may deal with our sin in two ways. The first is self-righteousness. My sin's really not that bad. Here's all the excuses for my sin. I didn't really mean it. It's really not that bad. Besides, look at those other people out there. I'm not like them. Or we can deal with it in self-condemnation. You know, I need to suffer a little bit for the sin I've committed. Maybe I'll withhold some enjoyment for a while. I don't deserve it anyway. Once I deserve it, then I'll, you know, enjoy it for a little bit. I need to suffer for my sin. I can't trust that Christ has borne all my guilt away. I need to bear the guilt for a while. I need to feel guilty and beat myself up for a while over my sin. Dwell in self-condemnation. Some suffering is required for my sin. Bearing my guilt is required for my sin. And while we should be convicted of sin, yet we shouldn't act as if Christ never paid for it in full. I still remember very vividly early on in my Christian life crossing what seemed to me was a chasm. Typically, when I would see sin or I would sin, I would go right away to, okay, what am I going to do to clean this up, to ensure I don't do it again, to conquer it, so that I can have confidence to stand before God once again? You know, I really blew it. God doesn't want to hear from me right now. I'm not going to pray. I'm going to wait until I have a period of better obedience and righteousness before I can come before Him. Which betrayed my thinking that I thought that my basis for coming to Him was my own righteousness. Or, you know, I really need to get this area in my life handled and be more righteous in this area before I can really come back to God, i.e. clean myself up. But I crossed what felt like a chasm to me, like stepping out onto an invisible bridge, trusting that I was going to be caught, when instead of running to those thoughts, how am I going to do this? How am I going to conquer my sin? I started to trust that even in my sin, as a believer, Christ's sacrifice was truly enough. To cast myself on Him and say, no, His suffering was enough. I am still cleansed. I am still clean. I don't need to first conquer my sin in order to stand clean before Him, even though I do need to fight sin, but I don't need to do it in order to be clean. I don't need to keep cleaning this house in order to be accepted and acceptable for God, as if I better keep the house clean because when Christ comes back, I hope he finds my house completely clean. Here's the reality. We will never be clean enough. We fight our sin. We don't dwell in sin. We repent of sin. But it's not so that we can stand before him clean and confident. But rather, it is Christ's one sacrifice that is the sole basis for the removal of all our guilt forever. So that we stand clean before him forever. One sacrifice. Cleansed forever. And from that confidence, we put our sin off and strive to walk in holiness. And this is why Christ is no longer repeatedly suffering. No more suffering is required for our sin. It's paid for in full. And evidence of that, Christ is in the joys of heaven, exalted to the highest place of honor at the Father's right hand, waiting for us. And then the author brings up yet another reason that Christ had to only die once in verses 27 through 28, which brings us to the third reason that Christ's sacrifice is completely sufficient to forever remove our guilt. We saw first place, he offered himself to heaven. Second, the frequency, he only offered himself once. Third, his second coming, verses 27 through 28. And just as it is appointed for man to die once, and after that comes judgment, so Christ, having been offered once to bear the sins of many, will appear a second time, not to deal with sin, but to save those who are eagerly waiting for him. So another reason that Christ only had to die once was because this is the normal course for man. It's appointed for man to die only once. Therefore, Christ only died once. Now, there's a few exceptions, as you know. There was Lazarus, who was raised from the dead by Jesus. He died, raised from the dead. And guess what happened later? He died again. So he died twice. And then you can think of Jairus' daughter. But those are the miraculous exceptions rather than the rule. The rule is that man dies once. And then after that comes judgment. Man meets his maker upon death. But then in the future, there's going to be a final judgment. And what the author of Hebrews is saying here is just as this is the case, so Christ died once. And then the author of Hebrews corresponds the time of judgment to Christ's second coming. You see that here where it says, just as it's appointed for man to die once. And then verse 28, so Christ, having offered once, and then after that comes judgment, what corresponds to that? Well, where the author says Christ will appear a second time, not to deal with sin, but to save those who are eagerly waiting for him. And so what the author corresponds this time of judgment with is Christ's second coming. And Christ's second coming, as we confess, he's going to judge the living and the dead. But did you notice the disparity here with what the author says concerning us? At Christ's second coming, where he comes to judge the living and the dead, what's going to happen to us? It says he comes a second time to save those who eagerly waiting for him. His second coming for us who believe is not judgment. It's salvation. Because all that judgment, when I say judgment, I'm talking about the wrath of God, I'm talking about condemnation, was taken by Christ for us. There is now how much condemnation for those who are in Christ Jesus? No. So his second coming is one where he comes back to save us. And he may be wondering, oh, wait a minute. What do you mean that his second coming is to save us? Didn't he save us the first time? When he came the first time, isn't that how he saved us? Aren't we already saved, we who believe? So why does this say that his second coming is to save us? Well, this is because the Bible speaks of our salvation from three perspectives. Past, present, and future. A past tense, we have been saved. Present tense, we are being saved. Future tense, we will be saved. The Bible speaks of all three. In the past tense, we have been saved. It's referring to the fact that we have been forgiven of all our sin. There is no condemnation for us. Christ has paid for our sin in full, so we bear our guilt no more. And we have been delivered from that sin's power. In 1 Corinthians 15, Paul speaks of this present tense. He says, we are being saved by the gospel. We need to continuously be delivered from our remaining sin in sanctification and in growth. And then in Romans 8, Paul talks about we are waiting for our adoption, the redemption of our bodies. That final stage of salvation where we are delivered from this body of death. The curse is no more. There's no more suffering, no more pain, no more sorrow, no more falling into and struggling with sin. That is the future aspect of which the author of Hebrews is speaking here, where we are caught up in the air to meet the Lord and be brought to our heavenly home to be with the Lord forever. So our Lord is not coming back to bring judgment on us, but rather salvation. We will be completely delivered from this sin-cursed world. There will no longer be a struggle. And beloved, we in here who believe should long for this coming. We should long for this day. We should not be afraid of it or dread it. There is no condemnation for you who believe. Your conscience may testify against you. Your heart may be fearful. But hear the word of God. There is no condemnation for you. Romans 5, having been justified by faith, we have peace with our Lord Jesus Christ. If then we have been saved by his shed blood, how much more shall we be saved from the wrath of God? That is the truth. That is the truth we lean on and press into. But you say, but I struggle with sin. I fall into sin. I don't feel clean. That one sacrifice is what has forever cleansed you. Rely fully on that. That day, therefore, will not be judgment for us, but it will be a day of great deliverance. As 2 Thessalonians 1 says, it's a day where he's going to bring judgment on the wicked. But for us who believe, it's going to be a day where we marvel. We marvel at his coming. Think about the most beautiful sunset or sunrise you have ever seen. The most majestic view you have ever witnessed in your life. And that won't even come close to the day when he comes back and splits the skies above and calls us to himself. And so, beloved, are you eagerly waiting for this? What have you been looking forward to? You know, we look forward to many things, don't we? Vacations, trips, get together with friends, summer, fall, change of seasons. Hunting, especially some of us who drew very well. These are all great things to look forward to and give God thanks. When is the last time you were excited about and looked forward to his second coming? And if not, why not? Are you excited about him coming back for you to be with him forever? Or do you look too much to this world looking for the next thing and then getting really depressed when you don't get that next worldly thing. If you are not looking forward to a second coming, why is that? Are you afraid you're too sinful? Too unclean? Remember, He's taken care of that for you. You do not need to fear. You can eagerly anticipate Him coming back for you. So if you are in Christ, if you are trusting Christ, having believed this gospel, you are as ready now to meet Him as you will ever be. Because your basis for standing before Him is His righteousness, with which He has clothed you. You get credit for His perfect life of obedience. His righteousness is counted as your own. So you stand as righteous as Jesus Christ Himself. His righteousness is the basis for your standing before Him. And if you have His righteousness, who can bring any charge against you? And His atoning sacrifice alone is what is sufficient to forever remove the guilt of your sin. So, beloved, look forward to His coming. Get excited for it. May this be your hope, the hope that you look forward to, because this hope is the most surest thing. And it's also the thing that will never disappoint us who have believed. Amen. Let's pray. Father in heaven, we do ask that You would help us to look forward to the second coming, that You would forgive us for how often we look to this world and put our hope in this world. And therefore, we get so easily disappointed because we live in a sin-cursed world where things are taken from us, where things we hope for don't come to fruition. But we know that Your second coming cannot be stopped. May we eagerly be waiting for Your return in the confidence of Christ's sacrifice, and that all who have come to You, You in no way cast out. We ask this in Christ's name. Amen.
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7: 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And I

0: Though her job paid little, it led to greater riches than I could have imagined. Through Kate's job, I met a friend who convinced me to attend a sermon by the famous evangelist Billy Sunday. His energy and clarity of speaking really made an impression on me, and I answered the call for salvation that day. As soon as I received Christ, my desire for alcohol and gambling vanished. From that day on, I spread the seed of the gospel in meetings from Philadelphia to Florida. I'm Billy Weekins. If the Son, therefore, shall make you free, ye shall be free indeed.
1: If you would like to be free from the weight of sin by receiving Jesus Christ as Lord and Savior, call 1-888-NEED-HIM right now. 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
2: But know that the hope of glory awaits you, that you will be satisfied in the presence of God. If you are in Christ, you have, as David says in Psalm 16:6, a beautiful inheritance. You have God as your inheritance, and there is nothing that could possibly be better than God Himself. What could be better than God? Can't do better than that. You may not fully see the glory of this inheritance right now because of hardness of heart, because of our remaining sin, because of the weakness of faith. We see dimly as in a glass. But know that when you behold your God face to face, made possible only because of the work of Christ, that your sins are forgiven, that you stand before Him perfect because of the imputed righteousness of Christ. When you see Him face to face, you will be fully satisfied, and your heart will finally and forever be at rest and peace.

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1: Because our salvation is not about us, ultimately. It's about God. Our salvation is from God, through Him, and ultimately to Him, to proclaim His glory. It's for His name's sake. We see the glory of our triune God in display in our salvation. It is the Father choosing and predestining us before the foundation of the world. It's the Son securing our redemption by His payment on the cross for our sin. It's the Holy Spirit by whom we are sealed, who regenerates us, gives us faith to believe the gospel, and who is our earnest guaranteeing and making our inheritance sure. Brothers and sisters, may we see that we indeed have a beautiful inheritance.

0: God calls elders to lead the church and care for the spiritual needs of believers. Some are responsible for the preaching and teaching of God's word. But what else does this role entail? And what characteristics should we be looking for in our elders? Alistair Begg walks us through the Bible's answers today on Truth for Life.
1: For those of you who are visiting this morning and may wonder why it is that we're dealing with these particular verses, it's because the last time we got as far as the 16th verse of chapter 5, and we are fulfilling what is essentially a pattern for us in working consecutively, verse by verse, through various portions of the Bible. Now, it's not always important to point it out, but as will become apparent this morning, since it has to do with money, it's probably a good thing to point out, because people will often assume that whenever the question of money is mentioned in the church, that there must be some particular concern about money. And that is often the case when money is mentioned in a church. It's sometimes mentioned with such frequency that people think that that's all the place is about. And in other cases, it is only mentioned when there is some kind of crisis. Well, you should know that the only reason there's any mention of it is because Paul is addressing it here in 1 Timothy, and since we're studying 1 Timothy, we come in the course of events to these verses. Now, with the verses before us and our Bibles open on our laps, let's pause and ask for God's help. Gracious God and loving Father, we pray now that you will take my words and speak through them. You will take our minds and help us to think through them, and that you will take our lives and fill them with a passionate desire to live in obedience to the truths that you are teaching us. For Jesus' sake, amen. Contrary to so much popular opinion, the church is not a democracy. The fact that many churches may try and operate in that fashion does not make them right. The church is neither a dictatorship. And the fact that some churches may operate with a little pope who rules them does not make it right. There is no place in Scripture that you can go to either democratize the church or determine that it should be ruled by an individual in terms of a dictatorship. In fact, when we turn to the Bible, we discover that the church is a theocracy, namely, that it is God who rules and governs, and he chooses to mediate his rule through the direction of godly men, that God has appointed some to be responsible for the leadership of others, while he has appointed all to be responsible to the leadership of Jesus Christ. And this is not unfamiliar territory to those of us who have been here over a period of time. The English word that is most used to describe the individuals who are involved in this responsibility of ruling the church is elders. And you will find that the word comes almost exclusively in the plural form, because there is no suggestion that there is only to be an elder in a church, but rather that this responsibility is to be exercised in plurality and in a biblical form of parity. These elders are to be men of spiritual maturity. The Greek word presbyteros is the word which conveys that notion primarily of maturity. They are to be men who exercise a God-given spiritual authority, and the Greek word episkopos conveys that. And they are to be exercising this authority in the realm of specific spiritual responsibility. And this specific responsibility is, as we discover in Acts chapter 20 and verse 28, to be shepherds of the church of God. And the Greek word for shepherd is simply the word poimen, which if you were to try and anglicize it would be P-O-I-M-E-I-N. So these individuals set apart by God, acknowledged by the congregation, are called to act not as the representatives of segments of the congregation, taking up the interests of particular groups within the congregation in the way in which a congressman might represent his district. It's very important to point out because in many churches who are prepared to acknowledge the idea of eldership, they regard the elders as being representatives of little caucuses within the church. So every little group tries to get an elder represented in the hope that this elder will represent their charge and their concern. In point of fact, the representation that the elders bring is the representation of God to the people, not the people to the rest of the elders. The elders are not responsible to the congregation, they are responsible for the congregation. They are responsible as brothers to brothers, as brothers to sisters, as we've seen in Paul's instruction to Timothy as a pastor. He should treat the younger men as brothers, the older men as he would fathers, the older women as mothers, and the younger women as sisters. And within that framework of relationships, there is all kind of accountability. So it is not that once the elders are appointed to the task of eldership, they are somehow now immune from the one another dimensions of Christian living. It's not that. But it is that in the exercising of their God-given responsibility, they are accountable to God for those under their care. And that, of course, is the most chilling form of accountability that could ever be conceived of. And it is addressed in Hebrews 13, 17, where the writer says, they keep watch over you, that is, the elders do, as men who must give an account. To whom? To God. Now, in chapter 3, Paul has already addressed the qualifications for serving as an elder in the first 7 verses, and he now returns to this particular group to provide further direction for the way in which they function within the church. And the link between what he has said about the widows in verses 3 to 16 and what he's now about to say concerning elders, I think, is simply this question of honor. The widows were to be given, according to verse 3, proper recognition or honor. And the way in which they were to be honored had a direct reference to the providing for their practical needs. Now he is saying that the elders in the church are also to be given proper recognition. They too are to be honored. And it is impossible to think in terms of honoring elders without also entering into this matter of compensation and remuneration. And so in verses 17 and 18, we're going to think for a moment or two about the matter of compensation. And then in verse 19 and in verse 20, we're going to consider the issue, and 21, the issue of accusation. And then in verse 22, to which we will come this evening, we'll deal with this matter of ordination. So there are just those three words that help me as I go through. Compensation, accusation, ordination. I say to myself, okay, I know where I am in this passage. And I share that with you in case that might help you around. Of course, if it doesn't, then you can think up 3 words of your own or 20 words of your own for that matter. But anyway, compensation is the issue here in verses 17 and 18. The elders are those who direct the affairs of the church. That's what they do. They are responsible for the spiritual oversight of the congregation. The King James Version uses the word rule, and they are to rule the church. Now, how do they rule the church? Not on the strength of their personality, not on the basis of peculiar whims that they may have picked up along the journey, but they rule the church by the crook, the shepherd's crook, of the Word of God. In other words, all of their ability to bring oversight, all of their expressions of pastoral care, all of the matters of teaching are established and governed by this book. And that is why, you see, it is imperative that elders are men of spiritual maturity. And their maturity is directly related to their knowledge of the Word of God. Because if you put a man in a position of leadership in the church simply because he was financially successful or was uniquely competent in the realm of business, but is not a man of spiritual maturity, then you will do a disservice both to that individual as well as to the flock under his care. Because when it comes to the issue of ruling, he will immediately revert to business practices, or he will revert to the power of his personality. But if he is unfamiliar with the scriptures, he will not be able to go to the Bible and to say, this is why we do what we do, and this is why we believe what we believe, and this is why we are going where we are going. It is all wrapped up in this matter of directing the affairs of the church. And it is these individuals, we're told, who are worthy of double honor. Now, this matter of double honor is important, and I think it is simply this, this is at least a pointer in the right direction, that the double honor is this: they are honored for the role that they fulfill as elders, and then on account of the excellency of their work, they are honored all over again. So there is an honor which attaches to the privilege of eldership, and there is an honor which then attaches to the doing of the work well. Isn't that the distinction there? The elders who direct the affairs of the church well. Now, that should be all the elders, but maybe he's making a point there. Maybe he is, putting a little barb into the seat of the pants of some who are reading, some who are hearing the letter read. I wonder, am I one of the ones who directs the affairs of the church well, or am I just directing the affairs of the church? And these who do so well are worthy of double honor, especially those whose work is preaching and is teaching. Now, notice that the word work is used. Their work is preaching and teaching. It's customary for people to say of those who labor in the word and in doctrine, of course, you don't really work, do you? You don't really have a job. You just read your Bible, pray every day, and grow, as it were. But you don't work. Well, the word here, kopao, is a word for toil. And Paul uses it purposefully. It's the word that he uses in 2 Timothy 2 when he uses the various pictures of an athlete and of a farmer. He says it is the hard-working farmer who deserves a share of what he is providing. He should be the first to receive the benefits of his work. And the word there is for toil. And Paul, interestingly, uses this, whether he is referring to physical or the mental toil that is involved in the responsibility of eldership. 1 Corinthians 15 and in verse 10, he says, by the grace of God, I am what I am, and his grace to me was not without effect. No, I worked harder than all of them. I was a hard worker, he says. And the word there is kopao. I was toiling. When he writes in Galatians and chapter 4, he uses the same word in verse 11. I fear for you that somehow I have wasted my efforts on you. The word there is my toiling. When he writes to the Philippians, he uses the same word in the 16th verse of chapter 2. As you hold out the word of life in order that I may boast on the day of Christ that I did not run or labor, and the word there is kopao, I did not labor, work, toil, expend myself for nothing. In other words, he says, this responsibility of laboring in the word and in doctrine, of directing the affairs of the church, he says, let nobody be in any doubt, this is work. And anyone who engages in the responsibilities of pastoring, of teaching, of being involved as an elder, and doesn't break a sweat, or doesn't break their back, or it doesn't break their heart, or it doesn't keep them awake, or it doesn't lift their spirits, or it doesn't devastate them, doesn't know what it means to be an elder. The word here conveys the fact that it is both vigorous and it is laborious. And at the end of the day, it has the ultimate examination. Now, some of you did your examinations, and passed the bar. And it was tough, but it's over. Others of you did your examinations and were entered into a trade, and it's over. Oh, you still work, but you no longer face examinations. You pass the examinations, and now you do your work. Here, you do your work, and then you face your examinations. You work all of your life, and then you get examined. And on that day, you will discover whether your work, your kopa'au, was wood and hay and precious and stubble, or silver and gold and precious stones. Now, I express this with conviction because it comes to me with conviction. All the elders, he says, rule. The directing of the affairs of the church falls to all the elders. All the elders teach, insofar as they are men who, according to what he writes to Titus in Titus 1:9, are men who are apt to teach. I don't think that means that every elder has to be somebody who can stand up and preach in a public fashion. Some teach that. I disagree with them. I don't know if I'm right, but I know that I disagree. Because the phraseology of apt to teach does not necessarily mean the gifting necessary to do so in a public forum. But it does mean that every elder needs to be mature enough in the scriptures that when a member of the congregation approaches them with a matter of doctrine or with a matter of practice or whatever it is, that the elder is able to go to the Bible and to turn the scriptures up and to teach from the Bible and to rule and direct the affairs of the church from the book. So in the same way that you would see a shepherd, and you would identify a shepherd as indistinct from other workers in fields and other carers of cattle, you would identify that shepherd by the fact that he would move around with his crook. Then you would be able to identify the elders because they would be moving around with theirs as well. Because they would want always to be ready to shepherd the congregation, to direct the affairs of the church, and to do so well by means of this vital instruction. Now, verse 18 leaves us in no doubt that it is impossible to divorce the notion of honor from remuneration. For the scripture says, "Do not muzzle the ox while it's treading out the grain." Somebody in hearing verse 17 read maybe say, well, what do you mean, worthy of double honor? How should we honor them? Paul says, well, just in case you're missing the point, I'm actually talking about the way in which you provide for them. Now, if you turn back to Deuteronomy for a moment, and you should put a marker in Deuteronomy because we'll go back here again a couple more times. But in Deuteronomy chapter 25, God is giving instruction to his people about various practical matters. And it is right in the course of all of this vital practical instruction that he says, do not muzzle an ox while it is treading out the grain. It's interesting the way that just drops down there in the midst of all these other instructions. Now, in the time of Deuteronomy and the time of 1 Timothy, people would have been very familiar with this picture. A flat, often rocky area, circular many times, a piece of level ground exposed to the wind would become the place in which the grain was brought and laid out symmetrically around in this circle. And then the oxen, often two of them, maybe three of them, would be harnessed to a central point and they would move just laboriously round and round. And as their hooves crunched into the grain that had been cut and they split it apart, then the wind would pick it up and blow it. And as the good stuff would be gathered and set aside for consumption. And the instruction of God is, when the oxen are doing that, don't put a muzzle on them. Allow them to eat some of the grain in order that they are well cared for. Now, why was God so concerned about oxen? Well, actually, he wasn't ultimately concerned about oxen, although he was in passing concerned about oxen. He was concerned about his name and his glory. Because pagans were tempted on account of greediness to put muzzles on the oxen. So they would engage in the same process, but when the poor oxen would try to grab some of this stuff, they couldn't because they had their mouths all jammed up with one of these leather gubbinses. And Paul says, when the pagan nations see that we don't muzzle the oxen, and they say, why don't you muzzle the oxen? You'll be able to tell them, because God is a kind God. The God and Father of Abraham and Isaac and Jacob is a God of kindness, that they might also understand the principle that is conveyed here, that every worker, whether it is an oxen, whether it is a manual worker, or in 1 Timothy 5, whether it is someone who labors in the word and in doctrine, that all of these situations, in every case, the individual or the beast has the right to partake in the fruits of his work. In other words, if God ordained ample provision for oxen that were treading out corn, it is incumbent upon churches to see that those who devote their time and energy to preaching and the teaching of the word are adequately remunerated. That's the principle. He says, if God is concerned about the oxen, don't you think he's concerned about the pastors? Now, it's a dreadful shame when congregations conclude that eldership, and particularly the teaching eldership, the responsibility of laboring in the word and in doctrine, that somehow or another the congregations conclude that this is not really work. And any notion of honoring them will come when they die. And we will honor them in their funeral sermons. But we're not going to honor them now. We don't want them to get whatever we don't want them to get. Now, I don't speak here out of personal experience. I speak here out of observation. God knows that if I were to die right now while I'm preaching, I could never have been as graciously and wonderfully and well cared for over all of my life as I have been. Far and beyond deserving and or expectation. But in moving around the country and in going from place to place, not all enjoy such benefits.
0: You're listening to Truth for Life with Alistair Begg. We'll hear more about the role of church elders as we continue our study in 1 Timothy tomorrow. In the meantime, be sure to request the resource we are recommending today. It's a brand new release from Alistair titled Guarding the Truth, and it's a verse-by-verse study guide through Paul's second letter to Timothy. In the book of 2 Timothy, Paul continues encouraging his young apprentice, reminding him to hold fast to the gospel and continue to trust in Scripture in a time when false teaching was rapidly spreading and luring many away from the true faith. This study guide is designed to be used as a companion to the ESV text, and as you read your Bible, you'll refer to the corresponding commentary and the helpful explanations from Alistair that you find in the study guide. There are 12 sections. 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Box 398000, Cleveland, Ohio, 44139. I'm Bob Lapine. Thanks for listening today. While those in leadership deserve to be honored, that doesn't mean their sins are to be covered up. Tomorrow we'll consider how to deal with accusations and allegations against church leaders. The Bible teaching of Alistair Begg is furnished by Truth for Life, where the learning is for living.
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3: My dad was abusive, so before Wayne and I were married, I broke the engagement to test him, to see how he expressed anger. Wayne spanked me for that. He loved me even after I told him about the baby boy I gave up for adoption before we met, the result of being drugged on a date when I was in the army. I always longed for my son. Wayne and I both received Christ, and God gave us three daughters. As busy parents, we became lackadaisical about our faith, but sent our girls to church. We took in foster girls, troubled teenagers, and felt we were serving God that way. But God wants a relationship of love with us. When our oldest daughter was 12, I told her about my son that I had given up for adoption. Later, I told the other two girls. I cautioned them to never date a boy whose birthday was the same as their brother's, so they wouldn't unknowingly fall in love with him. Wayne and I had been married 30 years when I found my son and called him. What a joy it was to learn that he was doing well. God tells us to choose life, and I'm glad I did. 3 years later, Wayne suffered a heart attack. He was hospitalized 64 days before he died. I know he's with the Lord because he repented of his sins and received Jesus as his Savior. I'm Patricia Lawrence. If the Son, therefore, shall make you free, ye shall be free indeed.
2: If you would like to be free from the weight of sin by receiving Jesus Christ as Lord and Savior, call 1-888-NEED-HIM right now. 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
4: Do you know what produces joy? It's the gospel. It's being truly convinced that you have offended an infinitely holy God, that you really are deserving of hell, that you should be sent there with the angels applauding God, praising God for sending you to hell forever, that you deserve the wrath of God, you deserve to be cast out and rejected forever. But then it's being truly convinced that despite that you have been infinitely loved, that God sent his son, that his son came to earth as a man, born through a woman's womb, that he lived a perfect life of righteousness for you, so that you no longer stand condemned before him, but rather justified, that you are covered in his righteousness, his perfect radiant robe of righteousness as a free gift, that you get credit for what Christ did. And it's knowing that Christ got credit for what you did, that you bear your sins no more, that Christ laid down his life for you to remove the full curse and wrath of God. If you believe that, how can you not but have tremendous joy?
5: Welcome to Bible Q&A with John MacArthur. This is Denny Nugent with today's question. It's about Christian liberty. You've probably witnessed or maybe even participated in the debate over what liberties Christians have.
6: Because you are sons, God has sent the Spirit of His Son into your heart, crying, Abba, Father. So you are no longer a slave, but a son. And if a son, then an heir through God. Not only is the curse removed, but we are brought into a new relationship with the Father. Until this point, our relationship with God was as a judge, carrying our book of guilt before a holy judge. But as we put our faith in Christ and our book is taken upon Christ and Christ pays for the unrighteousness of the book and our name is etched in the book of life, we are transferred from the kingdom of darkness to the kingdom of light. Once a son of slavery to now a son and an heir. And we are adopted by the Father. We can, for the first time, cry out to this God, Abba, Father.
7: His own contemporaries said of him, no man has ever taught the way he does. And even some of his enemies said that he speaks as one who has authority and not like the scribes and the Pharisees. The teaching of Jesus is not frivolous. It's not superficial. There's not a desultory word that ever comes from his lips. Everything that he says has substance to it. Everything that he says carries the very weight of his own authority.
8: As the incarnate Son of God, the Lord Jesus was more than a mere human teacher. Yet the fact remains that he is the greatest teacher to have ever walked the face of the earth. Welcome to Renewing Your Mind on this Monday. I'm Dave Theriault, your weekday host. Can you imagine being in that crowd of people who came from all over to hear Jesus speak? They'd never heard anything like it. Well, today and all this week, Dr. R.C. Sproul will introduce several of the parables that Jesus taught, exposing the rich truths they reveal about the kingdom of God. It's a very helpful, practical series titled The Parables of Jesus. Today, this entire 12-lesson series is available for your own study. 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Let's turn our attention now to Dr. Sproul as he considers the question, why parables?
7: Tonight we're going to begin a brand new series entitled The Parables of Jesus. And what I intend to do in our times together is, first of all, give a brief explanation and definition of what a parable is and how those parables were used by Jesus in his earthly ministry. And then after that brief introduction, it is my plan to give an exposition of 11 parables that I have selected for this course. Now, Jesus gave many more parables than those 11, but in the time constraints that we have for this series, we're going to focus our attention on just 11 of them. Let me begin by saying I think that it's safe to say that our Lord Jesus Christ was the greatest teacher that ever walked on the face of the earth. And I say that not only because he was the very incarnation of truth, and so that the content of his teaching was altogether impeccable and was of divine origin, but not only was he the greatest teacher that ever lived because of the supreme content that he delivered, but also he was a master pedagogue. That is, his style of teaching was extraordinary. His own contemporaries said of him, no man has ever taught the way he does. And even some of his enemies said that he speaks as one who has authority and not like the scribes and the Pharisees. Now, let me just pause for a second and comment briefly on that statement that Jesus spoke as one having authority. The word there that is translated by authority in some instances is the Greek word, which I will transliterate here, exousia. Exousia. It's usually translated by the English word authority, but it can also be translated by the English word power. And this interesting word is made up of a prefix, ex, and the root, ousia. And I think you know what that prefix ex means. If you're ever in a difficult situation, a theater you're in catches on fire, you look for the sign that says exit, because you know that that's the way to get out. And so the prefix ex means simply from or out of. But what I'm most interested in is the root of this word exousia. The word ousia is the present participle of the Greek verb to be. And so it can be translated by the word being, or essence, or substance, or even more crudely, simply stuff. And so if we look at the etymology of this word that is translated authority, It means literally out of substance, out of stuff, out of essence, out of being. And the idea here is that the teaching of Jesus is not frivolous. It's not superficial. There's not a desultory word that ever comes from his lips. Everything that he says has substance to it. Everything that he says carries the very weight of his own authority. And so we understand that Jesus uniquely taught from this standpoint of authority, the authority of God himself, where he said, I say nothing on my own authority, but I only say that which has been given to me by the Father. Now, in his unique proclamation of truth with authority, in his pedagogical style, he's perhaps most noted for his use of parables. And a brief comment on that. First of all, the idea of the parable is not something that began or was invented by Jesus. There was a tradition among the Pharisees and the rabbis of that day to use parables. But their use of parable was different slightly from Jesus' use of it. The use of the Pharisees was to explain or to illustrate the meaning of the Old Testament Mosaic law. Jesus' use of parables was not simply to illustrate previous revelation that had been given and delivered through Moses and the prophets of the Old Testament, but his use of parable was to give new revelation, revelation that was heretofore unknown. And so it was an important difference from his use of parable and that of the Pharisees. Second of all, you won't find a parable anywhere in the New Testament outside of the Gospels. The Gospels are filled with the use of parables, but they are strangely absent from the rest of the New Testament. And they're most infrequent in the Old Testament. Perhaps you will remember the most famous parable of the Old Testament, and that was the one delivered by the prophet Nathan when he came to David after David's sin with Bathsheba, and he told them the story of this rich man who had many sheep, and he took this one sheep from the poor man who loved this sheep dearly.

of crisis. And this is one of the ways in which parables function so richly in the New Testament. The very word parable, if we break it down, it comes from the Greek parabolo. Para, again, is the prefix, and you're familiar with it. You have paralegals, parachutes, paraministries, para this and para that. And a para means something that is alongside something else. Paralegal works alongside the lawyer as a helper to assist him in a certain way. And the root of that word, parable, balo or balao, means to throw or to hurl. And so if you break the word down, parabola means something that is thrown alongside of something else. And we see how Jesus uses it. He is teaching an important concept, and in order to clarify his teaching and his meaning, he throws the parable alongside of it to illustrate the truth that he's given. It's been said that in real estate, there are only three important factors that determine the value of a property. The first one is location, and the second one is location, and the third one is location. So we say it comes down to location, location, location. It's been said of preachers that the most important part of their proclamation is illustration, illustration, illustration. But again, we try to use illustrations to simplify, to clarify, to heighten people's ability to understand what we are saying. And there is an element of that contained in the use of parable by Jesus. However, there is another element, an element that is somewhat mysterious and sometimes gives us pause. Some people find it objectionable. But we'll look at that in Mark's gospel in the fourth chapter, right after Jesus had preached his famous parable of the sower. He said at the end of that parable, "He who has ears to hear, let him hear." Now, why would a speaker ever make a statement like that after he tells a story? If I give an illustration in my sermon, do I say at the end of it to you, "He who has ears to hear, let him hear"? Because we're almost 100% certain that everybody who's present in the congregation has two ears. They may have a percentage of those who can't hear and are hearing impaired, but again, the vast majority of people who are sitting under the sermon are able to hear the sound waves that come through the ears. And so why would Jesus say, "He who has ears to hear, let him hear"? Well, he's obviously not talking about a simple response to an impact on the auditory nerve in the ear. He's talking about people who have an ability to hear, to understand, and to embrace the truth of it. To hear not simply the audible sounds that are being made, but to get it and to embrace it. In fact, there's a strange phenomenon in the Greek language with respect to hearing. The verb to hear is the verb akouein, from which we get the English word acoustics. And the word for obedience in Greek is hupakouein. And that prefix hupo is the prefix from which we get the English word hyper, or the word super. And so it's interesting, in the Greek language there's hearing, and then there's obeying what you hear. And obeying what you hear means really hearing it, a hyper hearing, a super hearing. And so when Jesus gives this statement, "He who has ears to hear, let him hear," what he's basically saying is that he understands that there were people there hearing his teaching,

0: who didn't hear it. It never really pierced their understanding or their heart. And so Jesus makes a distinction between those who hear and those who don't hear. And we get further explanation of that in this strange passage in Mark chapter 4, where we read these words. After Jesus said to them, "He who has ears to hear, let him hear." But when he was alone, those around him with the 12 asked him about the parable. And he said to them, "To you it has been given to know the mystery of the kingdom of God. But to those who are outside, all things come in parables, so that," he says, "seeing they may see and not perceive, and hearing they may hear and not understand, lest they should turn and their sins be forgiven them." So what's going on here is that to those who have ears to hear, the parable is an instrument that Jesus uses to give a deeper understanding of the things that he's saying. But to those who don't have ears to hear, the parable is actually an instrument of concealment. It's not simply given to make everything clear to people, but it is to obscure to those who are the outside, that are not given the understanding of the mystery of the kingdom of God. Now that sounds somewhat harsh, isn't it? That Jesus comes and he not only comes to instruct and to help people understand the kingdom of God for those who have ears to hear it, but also his coming is a kind of judgment on those who don't want to hear the truth. Remember, in our fallen condition, we're described in New Testament terms that we, by nature, do not want to have God in our thinking. We don't want to hear his word. We have no desire to understand his word. We're fugitives from his word and enemies of that word. And because of that, whenever God speaks his word, which is redeeming to some, it is an expression of judgment on others. Let's go back just for a moment to the prophet Isaiah, to his call in the 6th chapter of the book that bears his name. After he has the vision of the Lord high and lifted up, and he hears the trishagion, the song of the seraphim, "Holy, holy, holy is the Lord of hosts," and he's overwhelmed and pronounces a curse on himself, and then God instructs the seraphim to take a burning coal from off the altar and come and sear his lips. And while he's trembling before the holiness of God in profound anguish and horror and terror, God says, "Whom shall we send? And who will go for us?" And Isaiah, through those blistered lips that had just been cauterized by that hot coal, says, "Here am I, send me." And so what does God say to his prophets? "Oh, Isaiah, that's a wonder. I'm so glad you volunteered for this mission. I'm going to anoint you with my Holy Spirit. I'm going to make you the most popular evangelist that ever walked the face of the earth. And the crowds will be streaming into arenas in order to hear every word that comes from your mouth." That's not what God said. Rather, he said to him, "Go and tell this people, keep on hearing, but do not understand. Keep on seeing, but do not perceive. Make the heart of this people dull, their ears heavy, and shut their eyes, lest they see with their eyes, and hear with their ears, understand with their heart, and return and be healed." Isaiah, I'm commissioning you to shut the eyes of the people, to stop the ears of the people, that their hearts may be hardened, lest they repent and be healed. In other words, your mission is to be my instrument simply of judgment. And it's a judgment in kind, a kind of poetic justice. These people don't want to hear my word, then I'm going to give them over to their antipathy to my word and not give them the ability to hear my word. They don't want to look at me, I'm going to shut their eyes. I'm going to make their hearts fat, lest they hear the good news and be converted. And when Isaiah heard those terms of his vocation, he cried out in anguish, Lord, how long? How long am I going to preach to a people that don't want to hear it? God answered. He said, until the cities are laid waste and without inhabitant, until the houses are without a man and the land is utterly desolate. The Lord has removed men far away, and the forsaken places are many in the midst of the land. But yet a tenth will be in it and will return. As the terebinth tree or an oak whose stump remains when it is cut down, so the holy seed shall be my stump. I've kept for myself a remnant of my people who will hear what you say and who will be given ears to hear. There's an interesting word in the New Testament that is used that really describes Jesus' entrance into the world, and it's the Greek word krisis. Krisis. Now that word is translated by the English word judgment. We bring it over into our language by a different word, the word crisis. And the greatest crisis that the world ever experienced was the advent of Jesus. He came for a rising and a falling of many in Israel. He said, I came not to bring peace, but a sword, to set father against mother and husband against wife and parents against children. He's the rock of stumbling, the stone of offense. For those who love him, he is the aroma of salvation. To those who oppose him, he's the grounds for their condemnation. And all of this is seen in his use of the parable. He would take his disciples aside and say, to you is given the mystery of the kingdom of God. Finally, this. When we go through the parables, you will see there are many different themes. But one of the most common themes of the parable is the theme of the gospel of the kingdom of God. The term gospel is used three ways in the Bible. One way is to describe a particular literary form, the gospels, the books that tell us about Jesus and his life and ministry. But in the first instance, the gospel that is defined and proclaimed by John the Baptist and then by Jesus is the good news of the kingdom of God. And later in the epistles, with Paul, for example, he talks about the gospel of our Lord Jesus Christ, so that the content of that gospel is Jesus, his person and his work. But that transition comes from the initial announcement of the good news, which is the announcement by John and the announcement of Jesus of the breakthrough of the kingdom of God. And so over and over and over again, throughout his parables, Jesus will say, and the kingdom of God or the kingdom of heaven is like unto this. And he would throw, along with that announcement, the parable that we might understand the mystery of this kingdom.
1: Jesus' parables do more than paint memorable moral illustrations. They're important because they are filled with deep meaning and application. That was R.C. Sproul beginning our study of Jesus' parables on this Monday edition of Renewing Your Mind. Let me encourage you to request this series so that after this week you can walk with Dr. Sproul through the remaining parables of Jesus in your own study. 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Have you ever prayed for something or someone for so long and then found yourself giving up? Join us tomorrow as R.C. Sproul explores the role of persistence in prayer and Jesus' encouragement for us not to faint or grow weary in times of trouble, here on Renewing Your Mind.

But the Savior had not come to display his righteousness. He had not come to show how righteous he was in his own standing, or even to show the world his book of righteousness. But he came to live a righteous life so that he could be put on the cross. And on the cross, he declares, "Come to me. Bring me your book. Bring me your book. I will take your book. And I will be treated by the Father as if this was my book. And I will receive the punishment deserved for the owner of this book. Every failure I will pay for. Bring me your book. Bring me your unrighteousness. Bring me your curse. Bring me your guilt and shame. I will take your book." And upon him, the Father unleashed the wrath deserving of those with the books filled with unrighteousness. And in return, we receive the righteousness of Christ. And our names are etched in the book of life.

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1: Okay, here's a quiz for you. God's divine power has granted to us all things that pertain to life and godliness. Through? Well, how are you going to answer that question? Through keeping my way pure? Through clean hands and a holy heart? Through laboring to perform? Well, no. It's through the knowledge of Him who called us to His own glory and excellence. It's through the very work of Jesus Christ. Hear